0: bullying is very central to the book, because it's not just, you know, that I was unusually short as a kid and therefore physically bullied and bullied in ways that left, I think, a little bit of a scar. But also, I think the society as a whole is bullied. I mean, America has become a center of bullying, economic bullying, bosses bullying employees, a lot of men, sadly, bullying women, white people, white supremacists, bullying people of color, the bully-in-chief in the White House, who really is ruling, and I use that term quite explicitly and understandably, bullying with an intent to intimidate, an intent to silence, an intent to do what a lot of bullies, physical bullies, do. So I think that the theme of bullying is very central, not only to my own personal story, but also to where we are as a country right now.
1: Yeah, it's a book that really connects the personal and the political in many ways, and has some suggestions for how we might deal with political bullying that also draw on personal experiences. So just to go back to you as a 4, 6, or 8-year-old little Bob, or maybe you went by Bobby, everybody has their own method for coping, their coping strategy for being bullied. What did you do?
0: Monica, my coping strategy actually was to find some older boys who would be my protectors, you know, 3 or 4 years older, who would just informally, not in a kind of regimented way, but informally keep an eye on me and keep the bullies at bay. So when I was in kindergarten and first grade, there was a third grader and then there was a fourth grader. They were kind of my protection racket, if you will. When I was about 8 years old, up in the Adirondack Mountains visiting my grandma in the summer, who had a little cabin up there, I met a boy who was about, I don't know, a teenager, and he protected me by virtue of his good nature, his smile. He had an effect on all of the other young people, children, in that time, in that summer, which was a very benevolent effect. So that's really the only way I can put it. His name was Mickey, and I learned when I was a freshman in college, long after I needed any protection from bullies, that Mickey, my childhood protector when I was 8 years old, had gone to Mississippi during Freedom Summer. His name was Michael Schwerner, and he, along with two other civil rights workers, had been murdered by the Ku Klux Klan for basically registering voters. But Monica, when I heard that, when I heard that my protector, that gentle, lovely young teenager that I had known, had been murdered by the real bullies of society, I think something changed in me. By then I was in college, but I remember suddenly feeling that the world was different. I began seeing bullying all around me. I began understanding the relationship between power and bullying. When there's a really imbalance of power, when certain people have much more wealth and power, and they go together, than other people, you can get abuses of power very easily, and those abuses turn into bullying.
1: That's very resonant to this moment, and also just an incredibly tragic experience for you to discover that you were connected to these horrific murders in this way. I want to jump forward to this moment in a little bit, but the book also really explores how this form of bullying threads through American history in a lot of ways. You were born right after World War II. The shadow of fascism, you know, hangs over your life and the life of the country for much of this period. And you write about a person, a character from the decades just before that, Henry Wallace, who was vice president at a time, whom you actually met as a young boy. And Henry Wallace, with the encouragement of President Roosevelt, really sounded a warning about how fascism was not just something that was confined to these countries in Europe. There was a danger of an American fascism. And in, I believe, 1944, he wrote an essay for the New York Times that talks about what an American fascism might look like. So I wonder if you could read a little bit from that essay.
0: Oh, sure. In fact, I reproduced part of it in the book. It was from the New York Times, as you said, in 1944. Wallace, at the time, had been a vice president to Franklin D. Roosevelt. Roosevelt did give Wallace, according to Wallace, permission to talk about something that Wallace feared, and that was American fascism. I think people listening would be interested in this. This is what Henry Wallace said. Vice President Henry Wallace, in his April 9th, 1944 New York Times piece, he said, "A fascist is one whose lust for money or power is combined with such an intensity of intolerance toward those of other races, parties, classes, religions, cultures, regions, or nations as to make him ruthless in his use of deceit or violence to attain his ends. The American fascist," Wallace goes on to say, "would rather prefer not to use violence. His method is to poison the channels of public information. With a fascist, the problem is never how best to present the truth to the public, but how best to use the news to deceive the public into giving the fascist and his group more money or power. It has been claimed at times that our modern age of technology facilitates dictatorship. What we must understand is that the industries, processes, and inventions created by modern science can be used either to subjugate or liberate. The choice is up to us." And Monica, let me just go on, because there's just one more paragraph I want to read from this extraordinary article by Vice President Henry Wallace in 1944. He says, "The American fascists are most easily recognized by their deliberate perversion of truth and fact. Their newspapers and propaganda carefully cultivate every fissure of disunity, every crack in the common front against fascism. They use every opportunity to impugn democracy. They use isolationism as a slogan to conceal their own selfish imperialism. They claim to be super patriots, but they would destroy every liberty guaranteed by the Constitution. They demand free enterprise, but are the spokesman for monopoly and vested interests." Isn't that interesting, Monica? This is from 1944. Henry Wallace, the United States is still in World War II, but Wallace sees in the United States a danger lurking under the surface of an American fascism.
1: What did they say? History doesn't repeat itself, but it rhymes.
0: Well, indeed. I think those who believe that Trump is something new, well, to some extent, he is obviously new. We haven't never had a president like him. But he also is the culmination, and this is also a theme in my book, he's the culmination of years in which inequality of income and wealth and power became wider and wider and wider in the United States, beginning in the late 70s. And I witnessed it. I lived it. And because of that increasing inequality of income, wealth, and power. You have many people in the United States feeling that they could not get ahead. They were not getting ahead. They were being subjected to a form of bullying by an elite. And Donald Trump comes along in 2015 at the same time that Bernie Sanders is saying much the same, saying the game is rigged against you. The game is rigged against you. And many people understood that because they felt that the game was rigged against them. And although Bernie Sanders was knocked out of the running by the Democratic National Committee, Donald Trump did last, and he put up, well, I think he actually, and I'm not the first one to say this, Monica, I mean, he pulled a fast one. He made people believe, or at least a lot of the working class believe, that he was on their side, but he wasn't. He hasn't been. He's all about huge tax cuts and subsidies for the wealthy and for big corporations and for deregulation, for exposing and making many, many, many, many Americans much more vulnerable to the power elite in this country.
1: You call this the great U-turn, this shift that happened from the 1970s to this day.
0: Yes. The book is part biography and memoir. I was there. I was at the Federal Trade Commission under Jimmy Carter. And I saw a power shift. I saw corporations, big corporations, become Washington powerhouses, hiring platoons of lobbyists and lawyers to get their way. I saw in the 1980s Ronald Reagan develop a kind of a philosophy that disguised itself as being on the side of most people, but also was a kind of giant form of trickle-down economics, trickle-down power, when in fact nothing trickled down. It was a sham. I was there in the Clinton administration. I record some of my frustrations in that administration because I was up against a lot of corporate Democrats who did not want to pay any attention to the stagnation of incomes of the working class, to the hollowing out of the industrial base of America. The book is not really about blame. It sounds it as I talk. It's about trying to diagnose how we got into the present conundrum. How we ever got to the point where my generation handed a wonderful economy and a winning society. It was flawed in many, many ways by my parents' generation. My father, like so many other people, and my mother, both were in World War II. My mother worked in a factory producing gas masks. My father was in a tank battalion, but they were known as the greatest generation because they bequeathed to us, my generation, the largest middle class the world had ever seen. Again, there were many flaws. Black people were second-class citizens still in many ways. Women were second-class citizens in many ways. But at least we tried. We worked hard. We tried. But then the U-turn that I referred to, or you referred to, that I referred to in the book, a U-turn in the late 1970s in which instead of progress toward a more united, more equal opportunity, equal political society, a society in which anybody really could make it with enough hard work, and playing by the rules. And there was a great deal of kind of social cohesion. Instead of that, we became something quite different.
1: Something that's really resonant in the essay that you read from by Henry Wallace is how he focuses on the role of technology and media in advancing these dark tendencies that, you know, as you were just saying, are just woven through the American experience, that where the seeds are always there, sometimes dormant, sometimes not. And the way that media can cause these seeds to grow and flourish and can advance fascism. I think that's going to resonate with a lot of folks today, when not only are we seeing practically state media serving as propaganda, but also some of our most significant legacy media institutions bending the knee. Now, I work in independent media with Mother Jones and Reveal. You are yourself an independent media entrepreneur at this point. So to give our listeners a little bit of hope against this darkness, what role do you think independent media can play in countering some of these forces of darkness?
0: Well, I think independent media are really in many ways the answer, because we, and I'll say we because I do have a Substack and I write almost every day, in fact, literally every day, we are an alternative. Mother Jones is the alternative. There are alternatives that are not beholden to big corporations, to the wealthy, not beholden to Jeff Bezos, like the Washington Post is. In fact, I got an email yesterday from a good friend of mine who's a columnist for the Washington Post, who's quitting because he just says he can't bear the restrictions that Bezos is putting on people who want to write and who are actually supposed to write opinion pieces, columns for the Washington Post. I mean, can you imagine Steve Colbert being forced out under similar circumstances? I mean, that's what we're seeing. And you know this, Monica, and everybody, many people listening. What we're seeing is this smothering of dissent, smothering silencing of criticism of Trump by Trump or by people who are afraid of Trump, like Bezos or like, for example, CBS. People and institutions that want to be on the good side of Trump because they have so many other business interests that they don't want to jeopardize. So independent media become a very critical source, a very important antidote to what we're talking about. You know, going back to 81 years ago, when Henry Wallace, Vice President of the United States, said the inventions created by modern science can be used either to subjugate or liberate us. The choice is up to us. Well, we do have that choice. We still have that choice.
1: I wonder if we should stay with that theme of empowerment for a minute, because there are a lot of people at this moment who feel extremely disempowered, extremely fearful, coming from many political directions. Some people who, you know, but all of whom in some ways fear that the government is not there for them, that the most powerful forces in American society are not there for them, and that they are left defenseless against bullying. So where do you end up in your story and your exploration of bullying on what people can do to defend themselves from these bullies?
0: Well, I keep going back, Monica, to the concept of solidarity. That is, in unity, there is strength. When we work with others, we can overcome the bullies. Bullies don't want us to work together. They, you know, their major tactic, and this is through history, is divide and conquer. This is what Trump and a lot of the billionaires behind him have been trying to do. They want Americans to hate each other. They want to divide us so that we don't look upward and see where all the wealth and power have actually gone. In other words, they want us to make enemies of each other and not come together, as we must do, to overcome the bullying that is happening, the economic bullying, the political bullying, all of the other bullying that is characterized by our society today. Labor unions are extraordinarily important. a Democratic Party that is really a Democratic Party. I mean, a Democratic Party that pulls together the poor and the working class and the middle class, and is racially united in terms of many different races, many different creeds, many different different positions on so many different things, but at least is united around the issue of power, that we've got to get power back from the billionaires, the Trumpers. And I'm talking about, again, the people behind Trump, the big corporations. Let there be no mistake about this, Monica, because I've been following this now for so many years. Let there be no mistake. This is about power and money. This is all about the people behind Trump who have been getting tax cuts and regulatory, so-called regulatory relief. What that means is that they don't have to worry about regulations. What this means is they can do whatever they want, but putting the rest of us at risk. They can get rid of environmental rules and regulations and make even more money, but putting the rest of us and the world at risk. We have to get together. University presidents, for example. I mean, how can it be that Trump can intimidate Harvard University and other universities if the universities got together? I'm talking about public and private, and every university in America, and said, no, we will not stand this. We will not agree to this. We will not abide by this intrusion on academic freedom. And the same thing with labor and the media and law firms. I mean, look at all of the institutions of civil society that are now being jeopardized because the divide and conquer strategy is about making sure we don't get together. So central to the book, central to Coming Up Short, my memoir, is the notion that we have got to countervail the forces of bullying in society.
1: That was a lovely segue to back to the book and back to the sweep of history that you have been part of. And I was wondering if we could dive a little bit into your time in government in the 90s, when, as some of our listeners may recall, in the 1992 election happened against the backdrop of a recession that had just happened. I graduated right into that recession. It was painful for a lot of people. And the promise of Bill Clinton was about an economic reset. You know, people may remember hearing, it's the economy, stupid. You were very much part of the group of folks seeking that kind of economic rebalancing, and it didn't end up happening. And there seems to be a lesson in that moment for where we are today. I'm curious if you could reflect on that.
0: Well, the lesson to me, Monica, is that you can't really have fundamental reform, economic reform, in the case of Bill Clinton, without doing something about power, without taking on the lopsidedness of power. Bill Clinton, I think, went into office with the best of intentions. He was an old friend. He asked me to help him. I ran his economic transition. And I saw him become compromised, in a way, by Wall Street. Because the threat was that if he didn't get the budget deficit down, if he didn't become less ambitious about the changes and reforms he wanted to make, the investments in the American workforce he had promised, that Wall Street would revolt, that Alan Greenspan, who was then the Fed chair, would raise interest rates, would push the economy into a recession. And people were so afraid of that. Bill Clinton was afraid of it, and several of his advisors from Wall Street were so afraid of that, that they forced his hand. They basically said, if you do what you have promised to do in the election, we are going to be in grave economic difficulty. And so you must hold back. You must step back. You must not do much of what you had promised. And so we ended up, I think I'm proud of much that was accomplished, the Family and Medical Leave Act, the expansion of the Earned Income Tax Credit. Most people don't even know what the Earned Income Tax Credit is. It's a very important, it's the largest anti-poverty program still in the federal government. But we didn't change the structure of the economy. It turned out that underlying the economy was still some very, very dangerous trends. And I think that looking back on it, the Clinton administration, by deregulating Wall Street and deregulating global commerce and embracing free trade, exactly.

0: was written to President Biden in 2023. It says, in 2020, Americans voted for change because so many were losing ground. Your economic plan spurred the recovery, but it didn't stop the slide. As a result, these Americans feel betrayed, and they're likely to vote again for change in 2024. Polls show that the voters who are most alienated from the administration are adults without college degrees whose incomes have dropped the most. Of course, I lied. This was not written in 2023. It was written in 1993, I believe, and you sent it to Bill Clinton. But I find it's...
1: I thought it sounded very familiar.
0: But I find it so striking that the dynamic that we have been dealing with in the last 10 years echoes the 90s so much. There are so many of the same themes, like conspiracies and alienation and, you know, angry white men. And I'm curious why you think that is.
1: Well, I think it's worse than simply echoing. I think what we've had, Monica, is a steady erosion since the 1970s of our social contract. And by social contract, I mean what we owe each other as members of the same society. It had been the case, and I remember this, I'm old enough to remember this, that there was a social contract standing for the proposition that if you worked hard, and if you played by the rules, and if you tried to be a good member of your community and society, you would do better. Your children would do better. Everybody would do better. As the economy did better, as corporations did better, you would do better as well. And that's what we lost. We lost in part because of big money coming into American politics from big corporations and from very wealthy people. The big money that changed the rules of the game, that changed the rules in such a way that almost nobody could make it except for the people who already had a great deal of wealth and power and big corporations. I mean, the quintessence of what happened was the financial crisis of 2008, because that's what people most sharply remember. That was when the banks got bailed out. Not a single top executive of any bank went to jail, even though the banks were responsible. And taxpayers paid the banks. But at the same time, millions of Americans lost their homes, lost their jobs, lost their savings. And people began to think, wait a minute, this is wrong. Something is fundamentally wrong here. That's when it was often almost as if the mask was lifted. And even though the underlying reality had been getting worse for years, most Americans began to see it after the financial crisis. That's when the Tea Party movement on the right, the Occupy movement briefly on the left, produced such trenchant criticisms of the system of capitalism as we have it now, of the power dynamic underlying that modern American capitalism, which centered greater and greater power in fewer hands. And so we had, coming out of that, those two movements, ultimately in 2015, we had on the left, we had the anti-politician Bernie Sanders, who was not even a Democrat. And on the right, we had another anti-politician who was not even a Republican, Donald Trump. And Monica, I remember going around the country in 2015, kind of doing informal focus groups for a book I was writing at the time. And I would ask people, who are you interested in terms of a possible president next year? This is at a time when Jeb Bush was the Republican favorite and obviously Hillary Clinton was the Democratic favorite, at least in terms of the establishment. And people in the Midwest and in the South and in the East and all around America where I did these focus groups, they kept on saying to me, well, there are two people we're interested in. And I would say, well, who are they? And people would say back, either Bernie Sanders or Donald Trump. And I'd say, wait a minute. How can you say Sanders and Trump? They're at opposite ends of the continuum. And people would say, no, no, no. They're both outsiders. They're both authentic

0: they will both shake the system up. Well, obviously, that was not the case. Trump was a Trojan horse for the establishment, for the biggest corporations and the wealthiest people in America. But at the time, most people didn't know that.
1: That really echoes a moment that we're in at the moment in the news, which is, you know, there's a the biggest story in the country as we are having this conversation is the Jeffrey Epstein story. And it's very much about people's suspicions of the establishment and of powerful people. It's coming. People are coming at it from very different political directions. But there seems to be this unifying theme that powerful people are doing terrible things behind the scenes. And I wonder if you see a connection there to the themes that you explore in the book.
0: Absolutely. There's a direct connection. Because when people feel that the elites, the powerful, wealthy elites, are plotting against them, there is almost no end to that kind of conspiracy theory, and particularly when part of it is rooted in reality. I'm not saying that Jeffrey Epstein is rooted in reality. I don't know. I'm no expert on Jeffrey Epstein, obviously. But certainly the fear and suspicion about elites and what they can get away with, and the illegality, and the nefarious goings on, and what money will buy. All of that includes Jeffrey Epstein, it includes Donald Trump, it includes all sorts of billionaires, it includes what Americans believe is secretly going on. And again, I want to stress that although this or that or one particular conspiracy may not really reveal very much, or may, there may be not very much to it, that's not the point. The point is that in America today, there is so little trust of major institutions, of major political people, of powerful corporations, of there is so little trust because of years, decades of people feeling that with some justifiability, they've been bullied. They've been misled. They've been taken advantage of. This is no longer their country.
1: In fact, in the book, you mention another book by your fellow Berkeley professor, Arlie Hochschild, who went to Appalachia to explore exactly this, how people are feeling bullied and how that feeling translates into supporting politicians who may themselves be bullies, but may also be casting themselves as defenders of those who've been bullied.
0: That's exactly right. Arlie is a wonderful sociologist, and I love her books. This book you're referring to is called Stolen Pride. And in it, she does something that most sociologists don't do. She really does talk to people. It's a form of sociology that is unfortunately dying out, but it records what people say, how what they believe. And I refer to Arlie's work in my work in Coming Up Short, because I think that it reveals very much what's happened to much of America, why so many people are so deeply suspicious.
1: And there's a thread that runs through her work and yours that also is really resonant to what we started out with, which is the experience of being bullied and the question maybe of how does the bully get that way? Where is that coming from? Is there a flip that happens where people who have themselves felt that they are at the receiving end of bullying turn around and bully other people?
0: Undoubtedly. I mean, what Donald Trump does when he eggs his followers on in terms of them bullying immigrants or people of color people who are different somehow than they are, or even judges or people they disagree with politically, what he's doing essentially is saying, well, the elites have bullied you, now you should bully them. And I think there is a social psychology here that is not terribly complicated. If people feel that they are bullied, if they are distrustful of institutions, if they're distrustful of elites, if you find a demagogue, if you have a demagogue like Trump who comes along and says to most people, your real enemy is them, and he points a finger of blame at some group, even though the group has absolutely nothing to do with why people are living from paycheck to paycheck and are scared economically and are scared in many other ways, they take what the bully says as gospel because there's nobody else telling them the truth.
1: And I wonder if, I mean, there are many diagnoses for the decline of organized labor, but there's also the fact that those unions that you describe of the 1950s included some people and not others. And so is there a failure of solidarity that that led to ultimately the giant U-turn, would you say?
0: Yes, well, there was obviously a failure of solidarity. I think that the unions of the 1950s and early 60s missed an opportunity to create a truly multiracial, multiethnic, and also until the service unions, SEIU and others, brought women into the unions, an opportunity to bring women in. And I think that historically was a huge failure. But the real problem that I trace is money. Because in 1971, a lawyer from Richmond, Virginia, that nobody really had ever heard of, named Lewis Powell, who subsequently became a Supreme Court justice. Of course, we've heard of him since then. But in 1971, he was an obscure lawyer in Virginia. He was asked by the U.S. Chamber of Commerce to write a memo about what corporations should do to respond to what the Chamber of Commerce, very conservative, big corporate institution, felt was becoming a challenge to American capitalism. This is a time when Nader's raiders, Ralph Nader and others, were beginning to make a little bit of headway. But the chamber and Lewis Powell came up with a memo that said to corporate America, you have got to organize and mobilize, but you've got to finance a huge tsunami, a great wave of corporate money into American politics. And that's the only way that American capitalism is going to survive. Well, that was the beginning of what I call the great U-turn. Because by the late 1970s, for example, when I was in the Federal Trade Commission, I could see Washington had changed. It was, when I first got there, the first time I was there in the late 60s, I worked for Robert Kennedy as an intern. By the time I came back in the late 70s, it was starting to become a kind of emerald city, a very rich city. It had been, before that, kind of a, let's say it was kind of threadbare. It was not the kind of city that people wanted to live in. If you had any money or wealth or ambition, it was a place you did public service if you were inclined to public service. But it changed, and by the time I came back as Secretary of Labor in 1993, it had completely changed. Washington was no longer a kind of threadbare, kind of seedy city. It was an imperial city. Money from corporations. Money had changed fundamentally Washington. And I think that was the beginning of the problem.
1: In fact, right around that time, or actually after the midterm elections in 1994, when Democrats got clobbered, you gave a speech to the Democratic Leadership Council that touches on exactly these themes. So I was wondering if you would just recreate that moment for us for a second and read a little bit of that speech.
0: Oh, well, this is just to give you context. This is right after the Democrats had lost both the House and the Senate. Bill Clinton was president. He didn't know what to do. There was a lot of hand-wringing. What direction should the Democratic Party go in? What should Clinton do? And what I chose the Democratic Leadership Council to make the speech because the DLC was the hotbed of kind of centrist corporate Democratic thinking. And I wanted to confront them a little bit. I wanted to challenge them. And so I said, and it was a rather long speech, but I'll just give you one paragraph. My friends, we are on the way to becoming a two-tiered society composed of a few winners and a larger group of Americans left behind whose anger and disillusionment are easily manipulated. Once unbottled, mass resentment can poison the very fabric of society, the moral integrity of society, replacing ambition with envy, replacing tolerance with hate. Today, the targets of that rage are immigrants and welfare mothers and government officials and gays and an ill-defined counterculture. But as the middle class continues to erode, who will be the targets tomorrow? Well, Monica, I didn't know how prescient I was being. I didn't know that some three and a half decades later, we'd be where we are today. The writing was almost on the wall.
1: I think at this point we need to give our listeners a little bit of a pick-me-up because it is, you know, they're going to be listening to this and thinking, wow, that was 1994. Here we are in 2025. Do you see an arc in this story that bends the other way at some point?
0: Well, I do. And here's where I my optimism comes in. And really, there are two sources of my optimism. One is my students. I've been teaching for 42 years. I just retired. I retired actually a year and a half ago. And I miss my students terribly. But one thing that I loved, particularly over the last decade or two, my students were the most committed to a just society, to social justice, to reform, of any group of people I've ever met. And they have been fighters for social justice since then, and they continue to be. They are a wonderful people. In fact, I did the math recently. I've taught about 40,000 students over the years. And obviously, it wasn't just me. This is a whole generation of fabulous socially conscious young people. So that's one source of optimism. They're out there. They're the future. They are going to remake this country. The other source of optimism is historical, because the closest analogy to where we are today is the so-called Gilded Age of the late 19th, early 20th century, when you had vast inequalities of income and wealth. You had huge bullying by employers, by tycoons. We called them robber barons of industry. They monopolized. They basically put so many people into poverty because they paid almost nothing in wages and gave people very few options as to how to get out of poverty. They depended on this vast army of employees who were essentially powerless. And what happened then? America woke up. We woke up in a way that I think we're going to wake up again. It was as if a vast backlash occurred, starting with Teddy Roosevelt in 1901 and then continuing with his fifth cousin, FDR, in 1933. This vast wave, which essentially was America saying, no, we are not going to become that kind of a society, on the way toward a tyranny, a dictatorship of a kind of oligarchy. Monica, you may remember, we called it the progressive era. It was a progressive wave of labor organizing, of new laws and regulations that made corporations required to respond to what the public wanted instead of just what the robber barons wanted. Antitrust laws that broke up big corporations because they were too powerful. And we had a very large group, historically speaking, of courageous presidents and legislators, not just FDR and Teddy Roosevelt, but others as well. Robert La Follette, the great Wisconsin progressive, others at the state level. But this is part. This was all part of the wave. You see, I think the United States, I think America, does have a kind of equilibrating power and force in it. When things get too out of kilter, when democracy is really threatened, when the rule of law, when economic inequality becomes so wildly out of shape, people respond. They don't like that. They don't want it. Americans will, I am absolutely sure, do what they did beginning in 1901. We're going to have a tidal wave of reform. We're going to get the country back.
1: I'm so glad you mentioned your students, because one of the things that we can maybe also recommend to our listeners some inspiration is your film. It's called The Last Class, and it's about your teaching, but it's also a really lovely meditation on connecting across generations, on aging, but also about what you just described, that there is a big reservoir of solidarity and standing up for what's right that you saw in your teaching and in your travels around the country.
0: Well, I'm not responsible for that film, by the way. I want to just make sure people know the director was Elliot Kushner, is Elliot Kushner, the producer, Heather Lofthaus. The film has had an amazing response. Monica, I've really been blown away. I mean, all over the country, movie houses. I didn't even know people went to movies anymore, but movie houses all over America. I'm hearing from people who have seen the movie and been inspired by it, because it is a love letter to my students. It's a love letter to the next generation. It's about democracy and education, but it's about the future. And it's a very, I hope, very positive movie.
1: We're probably nearing the end of our conversation, so let's go all the way back to the beginning and what you write about the experience of being bullied. And you say, every time, I'm paraphrasing a little bit, every time that basically bullies are allowed to run wild, the social fabric tears a little bit. You also say, I would not survive for a second in a society that's based entirely on brute force. So I wonder if there's something in that experience where people at the receiving end of bullying end up finding the strength to band together and survive that is instructive for where we are right now.
0: Well, I hope so, Monica. That's my faith. Because I'm very short, I never reached 5 feet tall. And that's why, in a way, the title to the book, Coming Up Short, is a double entendre. It's about me coming up short in my life. It's also about the country coming up short in terms of dealing with our fundamental problems of the kind of power imbalance that has got us to the present day. But there is, I hope, a kernel of optimism. I hope people see in the book a kernel of optimism. I certainly feel it, as we've talked about. I think that underlying American society is a deep and abiding belief that we owe each other, as members of the same society, we owe each other a responsibility to make sure that this society works for everyone, at least everyone who is willing to work hard, to play by the rules, to do what is asked of them, but also to go beyond that, to help each other, that we are not a bullying society. Fundamentally, we're not. You know, I go out when I was labor secretary and before and after, I go out to small towns and middle-sized towns and small cities in America, and I talk with people, and I'm struck over and over again, whether it's so-called red America or blue America or whatever kind of America, I'm struck by how fundamentally kind people are. We don't talk about kindness. We are a kind society. People don't like what's happening to immigrants. People don't like ICE raids, you know, as if we're some sort of a dictatorial society in which people in plain clothes can come and abduct people off the streets. I mean, nobody wants that. That's cruelty. That's not kindness. That's cruelty. We as a society do not believe and abide. We don't abide cruelty. And that's also deeply embedded in me. Even though I was bullied and treated somewhat harshly and cruelly, others came to my aid. Other children. Because they were kind. Because they believed that they had a duty to help even little me.
1: Let's maybe leave it with a recommendation for our listeners, wherever they may be, whatever they, whoever they might be politically, where they might be geographically. What can they do to express some of that kindness and stand up to cruelty?
0: Well, I think that wherever they see it, cruelty, wherever they hear bigotry, wherever they witness the kind of nastiness that is creeping into our society, they stand up against it. They say, no. I'm not going to, that's wrong, that's factually incorrect, but it's also, we're not bigoted. We're not going to stand for that. I'm not going to stand for that. No, you mustn't do that. Regardless of somebody's political instincts or ideology, we have to come together. You know, Monica, I've often thought that there ought to be a sister city program where cities of roughly the same size in red America and blue America can decide that they're going to be connected somehow. They're going to be sister cities. And that means we're going to visit each other. We're going to write to each other. We're going to have a FaceTime phone calls with each other. We're going to try to understand each other. Because, you see, we're not going to allow the powers of big corporations and money and the powers that want to divide us so we don't see where all the power and money have gone and we don't see the cruelty. We're not going to allow them to do that. We're going to get together. We're going to see our commonality. And we're going to understand the social contract that binds us together.
1: Robert Reich, thank you so much for this conversation and for sharing your story in this book, Coming Up Short.
0: Well, thank you, Monica. I appreciate it.
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0: I'm John Pizzarelli.
1: I'm Jessica Malasky.
0: And we opened with Frank Sinatra.
1: Singing Blue Skies.
0: Yes.
1: Might as well enjoy it while we can.
0: That's right.
1: Coming up. You're back from the West Coast?
0: As of this airing, I will have returned from the West Coast.
1: And we're at the Carlisle in November. Very exciting.
0: And I got a whole bunch of things that I put in there. I got some wild Broadway kinds of things. Got a little Jessica Malasky.
1: You're kidding me.
0: And I have a whole a boatload of songs, of Pizzarelli family songs.
1: All right.
0: So
1: what are you going to start with then?
0: I'm going to play Jessica Malasky singing Help Me from her Joni Mitchell record.
1: Oh, that's nice.
0: There you go. Jessica Malasky on Radio Deluxe.

0: Jessica Malasky and Help Me, a Joni Mitchell composition. That's one of my favorite records, Portraits of Joni. And it's got a great record cover, and it's got great music. It covers all the
1: Maddie Pizzarelli singing vocals, some vocals on that.
0: Yes.
1: Is she on guitar in there? Maybe?
0: I don't know if she was on that one. But she is, I think, on the one you want to play.
1: Yeah, this was a dream I had. This record came out of... we did an American Songbook series at Lincoln Center. I had a dream. Maddie had never walked on a stage before, that she would sing this song with me, because Joni Mitchell wrote the song about giving her child up for adoption. And Maddie just picked up the guitar and started playing it, and we just started singing, and I thought, well, that's something. So we recorded it. This is Maddie Pizzarelli, who now works in television, the most musical person working in television today.
0: And so Little Green, Jessica Malasky, and Madeline Pizzarelli from Portraits of Joni on Radio Deluxe.

0: from Portraits of Joni that was a little Portraits of Joni double play.
1: We don't really know how Maddie knew how to play the guitar. Only when I had a Joni Mitchell songbook, and you know, all of a sudden one day I saw it on her bed when she was in high school, and then you would walk in and all the guitars were tuned to an alternate tuning.
0: Yeah, she figured it out right away.
1: So she spoke the language of Joni since she was a little kid.
0: Well, that Little Green is such a powerful piece. It's such a, and the way you guys do it is so wonderful. It's just, and it was fun to watch you do it in the studio too, with your headphones and all at work and making music. It's fantastic. So let's take a short pause, and I have a song I'm going to play after the break. So we heard
1: That's
0: you.
1: That's a good thing because it's a music show.
0: Well, we heard you, then we heard you and Madeline, and after the break we're going to hear Madeline. How about that?
1: Oh, wow.
0: So stay with us. 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

0: Segment two from high atop Lexington Avenue began with Disintegration Nation. That's Madeline Pizzarelli playing her guitar and singing. I wanted to play it, and I did.
1: You can.
0: Yeah, you have it. If you want to know more about this program, and I'm sure now you're totally confused, we are on in over 60-some-odd cities around the U.S. and Canada, and I think even Australia. You can hear this show anytime, the show being called Radio Deluxe, at mixcloud.com. If you want to know, there's even a Facebook fan page called Radio Deluxe with John Pizzarelli that has over 6,000 members.
1: I know, and they all are friends now. Yeah. Over the course of all the shows that we've done on Thursday nights on Facebook.
0: And we'll be, now that we're into September, we will be able to do some Thursday nights. So if you go to John Pizzarelli Facebook Live on Thursday, it'll pop up, John Pizzarelli official page, a little concerts that I've been doing, these little request programs have been very successful. What have you got there, Jessica?
1: Well, since you are playing my records, I'm going to play one of yours. This is you with George Shearing. How about that?
0: Not bad. Well, we recorded that record in 2001, October of 21, 11, 12, 13, or 12, 13.
1: Because I remember it was right after September 11th, and it was weird to go back, you know, into the studio and be in Midtown and all that stuff. Right?
0: Oh, it was, you know, I think Don Thompson, who would have played Vibes, stayed back in Canada and didn't come down. I mean, nobody knew what, you know, everybody was... reticent be the word to travel.
1: Reluctant, yes. Anyway, I love this cut. It's called Lemon Twist.
0: And Bobby Troup's own.
1: Yep, and this is you and Mr. George Shearing
0: on Radio Deluxe.

0: Lemon Twist, written by Bobby Troup, is performed by John Pizzarelli with the George Shearing Quintet.
1: People request that song from you a lot, don't they?
0: It's one of the very popular records that I've made, along with Rhode Island and I Like Jersey Best.
1: And I took a thought about you.
0: Yes. Can I move along?
1: Mm-hmm.
0: I have a beautiful record of Bobby Short singing Love is a Dancing Thing.
1: Oh, I love this song.
0: Which I believe is Schwartz and Dietz. And I found it, and I have a number of Schwartz and Arthur Schwartz melodies with different lyric writers, so we'll hear some of these throughout the program. But this song in particular is so beautiful. So Bobby Short and Love is a Dancing Thing on Radio Deluxe.

0: That's Bobby Short, and Love is a Dancing Thing. You know, the other beautiful thing about that record for me is a man sitting down at the piano and impeccably playing a song, and it's totally heard on every level. It's just brilliant what he does at that piano.
1: When you watch footage of him at the Carlisle, you can understand why he was so popular, because I don't know how to put it, but there's such a generosity of spirit. He's so present, and he's making them have an experience. He's so in it, I guess is the word.
0: Yeah.
1: And playing and singing is just so organic.
0: And Love is a Dancing Thing. We're not talking about dancing in the dark. You know, this is a song that, you know, if this is a song that people don't know and you don't deliver it right, people aren't going to care about it. But there's a way that he, like you're saying, he lays that out there for you in such a beautiful way that you're, you know, it's an entrancing thing, as he says in the song. So I just thought you would like that.
1: Dancing, entrancing.
0: Yes. What would you like to hear, or what would you like to play? You being Jessica Malasky, and I being John Pizzarelli.
1: I don't know. Do you have something swinging?
0: Yes, I do. I'm throughout the program also some songs associated with my family. You know, everybody had a song. My Aunt Lynn, who just passed away, had a song. We're going to play a song for her a little later on. But I thought, in the meantime, Les Paul and Mary Ford would sing Bye Bye Blues for us.
1: That was, at Christmas, there were little songbooks that were passed out, right?
0: Yep.
1: And everybody would, after dinner, would sit in the living room, could be, what, I don't know, 20 people, and they'd sing all the songs, and Bye Bye Blues being the big one.
0: Yeah, all this began on Sundays at Aunt Lynn's father's house. His name is Peter Dominic. And Aunt Honey would make the pasta, and they'd have everybody at that table, and the kids were locked in the basement around a couple of jars of orange soda and some rigatoni, all very delicious. And then we'd all gather, and these were the songs that were played. So here is Les Paul and Mary Ford and Bye Bye Blues. And I'll tell you a little story about Les Paul and Mary Ford after we hear them perform on Radio Deluxe.

0: Les Paul and Mary Ford, and Bye Bye Blues. Now, what happened was, is on one given Sunday, there's a family movie of it, of Les Paul and Mary Ford and Don Costa and Uncle Pete and Uncle Bobby and Bucky, and they're all and they're circling the room, and everybody's swinging, and they're playing guitars, and it's unbelievable. And the next day in the Daily News, Les Paul and Mary Ford to be divorced. And I always thought maybe it was the eggplant.
1: Where is that? Where does that exist?
0: I think it exists at my father's sister's, who just passed away too, Aunt Vera. At her, the family has that.
1: We have to find that.
0: Yeah, we got to get it. This is really amazing.
1: That has to
0: can't
1: be found.
0: Believe it. That was at party was at my grandmother's house. Well, let's take a break on that and think about it for a moment. I'm John Pizzarelli, along with
1: Jessica Malasky
0: on a show called
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0: I'm really.
1: I was going down the, thinking about Noel Coward.
0: Hmm.
1: He was also a songwriter, among other things.
0: And also got divorced after dinner at Aunt Vera's, which was weird.
1: That's interesting. but here is a wonderful record of Blossom Dearie from Ronnie Scott's. It's called Blossom Time, live at Ronnie Scott's, of her singing a very pensive Mad About the Boy.
0: Blossom
1: Dearie.
0: Which
1: is a Noel Coward song.
0: Yes, Blossom Dearie on Radio Deluxe.
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0: That is a pensive take on Mad About the Boy by Blossom Dearie, a Noel Coward composition.
1: I just came across on YouTube a YouTube tape of Noel Coward singing his own lyrics somewhere of Let's Do It.
0: Oh, wow.
1: I just sent it to you.
0: Oh, wow.
1: I mean, it's very much about, you know, she talks about Luella Parsons and, you know, and everyone's laughing. So, the references were of the time, but I thought it was really interesting.
0: Oh, wow. I'll check my email.
1: He told, you know, he rolls his arms. Yes.
0: I believe he played in Las Vegas for a time, too. It's amazing.
1: Really?
0: Yeah, there's all
1: with
0: sorts
1: with smoking with the cigarette holder and
0: yes.
1: That whole lot from a lost time.
0: Want me to play something?
1: I would.
0: Yes. You know, years ago, I got started at a place called Julio's in Tappan, New York, playing for a singer named Joe Sikowski. He went by the name of Joe Francis. And he had a really cool record collection, and I never forgot the Steve Lawrence, Nelson Riddle record of Love Is Here to Stay. And it's just a fun swinging record, and I think it'll make your day. So here is Steve Lawrence and Nelson Riddle and Love Is Here to Stay. I think it's from an album called A Portrait of Steve Lawrence on Radio Deluxe.

0: Steve Lawrence and Love Is Here to Stay with the Nelson Riddle arrangement. Always love that record. I'm John Pizzarelli. You are?
1: I'm Jessica Mulaski.
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0: Segment four from the Deluxe Living Room began with Jimmy Lunsford from the Decca Singles Collection, and that was Margie. Margie was my Uncle Dean's mom, and that we always played Margie. That was her song, because she was named Margie. So there are pictures in my Aunt Lynn's backyard of Margie and Millie, Honey, and Della all sitting together. And they would all just sit together. And when we got the guitars out, everybody would get their songs played. So we're having a number of those songs played today. And Jimmy Lunsford was terrific. He had another hit song called Knock Me a Kiss that I recorded years ago. But I loved his singing style and everything. So
1: that I'm familiar with Jimmy Lunsford.
0: One of the great big bands. And they had their big hit also, Taint What You Do, It's the Way How You Do It.
1: Yeah.
0: And Snooky Young was in that band, and I got to play that song with him in Denver years ago.
1: Snooky
0: Young.
1: Snooky and Bucky.
0: Snooky, Bucky, Slam, Zoot. You pick it. Want me to continue?
1: Yes.
0: Well, we did mention Vera, so we should play Grover and I doing Headed Out to Vera's. So here is a song that I wrote with Grover Kemble, performed live at Birdland, celebrating the idea of going to, if you're headed out to Vera's, make sure she cooks for you. On Radio Deluxe.
2: If you're headed out to Vera's, make sure she cooks for you.

0: Grover Campbell.
1: That's if you're headed out to Vera's, make sure she cooks for you. John Pizzarelli with Grover Campbell. I have to get...
2: That's joy, pure joy.
1: I have to get Grover on one of the Thursday concerts before the end of the year. We keep saying we're going to do it. I have to do that.
2: Your Aunt Vera literally had a pantry that had like... You would go in there and there were like things of flour that we would be at a giant restaurant.
1: Yep.
2: Just waiting.
1: It was a great...
2: Just in case somebody dropped in.
1: That's right. It was a pantry. It was a real
2: I never saw
1: pantry.
2: Anything like it.
1: Yeah.
2: It was in like an old Italian neighborhood in New Jersey, and it was a whole room.
1: Yep.
2: Unbelievable.
1: And there are family tapes that Frank Rainey made of them, and there's one thing, but he was the accordion player, and he said, and you can hear everybody going, hey, happy 1952, and hey, and Vera... And Millie, thanks for making the raviolis today. They were really great. You know, they cooked for, 40 people. But that's what they did.
2: So I got a nice little... I love Nancy Wilson. I was looking... I love this song, and I couldn't find anybody who... This is from Bye Bye Birdie, Got a Lot of Living to Do. Nancy Wilson did a fun version of it.
1: Oh, fantastic. 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

0: Nancy Wilson, and I've got a lot of living to do.
1: I've got a lot of living to do.
0: We got a lot more radio to do. I'm John Pizzarelli. You are
1: Jessica Mulaski.
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0: From the genius of Ray Charles, the second half of Radio Deluxe began with It Had to Be You. That's a great record. That whole record is great. That was my father's cousin Robin's song. She was my godmother.
1: You know, I because I got a new hip, I have to go to PT all the time. And my PT guy, he plays like on Pandora. Like he'll do, sometimes he'll do the 70s and sometimes he'll do the 60s. And I'm lying there, you know, doing my thing. And I hear all these records and I think, I know that's Bucky on there.
0: Right.
1: And I was explaining to him, I said, you know, my father-in-law was on all these records. He would just do these record dates. He didn't even remember what he did.
0: Yeah.
1: And then he'd go at night to do the Tonight Show.
0: Right.
1: Show up at the studio, go to another thing, Dion and the Belmonts. But, and he said, well, kind of, tell me what records he was on. I said, well, it was on Georgia on My Mind.
0: Yep.
1: I said, you know, when you hear Georgia,
2: boom.
1: That's him. Couldn't believe it.
0: There you go. How about James Taylor singing September Grass?
1: Gotta.
0: On Radio Deluxe.

0: from a record called October Road. That's September Grass, a song written by a man named John Sheldon. He's a friend of James's and got his song on there.
1: It's a beautiful song.
0: I love that song. I think the day that, and that was recorded, well...
1: That was recorded right when you did the Shearing record.
0: Around the same time, all that whole record was made during that year. Mm-hmm. So it's a really fine record that Russ Titelman produced. His birthday just a couple of weeks ago. So anyway, that was James Taylor and September Grass. Here we are at the beginning of September.
1: Are you familiar with Sue Rainey singing?
0: Yes. You got something?
1: Yeah, here's Sue Rainey singing Wrap Your Troubles in Dreams from a record she made called Breathless. I can't speak. I'm breathless.
0: You're breathless. Sue Rainey and Wrap Your Troubles in Dreams on Radio Deluxe.

0: That's a great record.
1: She was an LA person.
0: Yeah, Sue Rainey.
1: She was signed to Columbia Records when she was 17. I think she sang with
0: Capitol or Columbia.
1: Capitol, I meant.
0: Yeah.
1: And she was with Stan Kenton's orchestra for a while. And she never quite had the traction the other.
0: She's married to Carmen Fanzone, too, who was a Red Sox pitcher. So a little something for everybody.
1: A little something for you there, kiddo.
0: That was Sue Rainey, Wrap Your Troubles in Dreams. I'm John Pizzarelli, and you are...
1: Jessica Malasky.
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0: Segment 6 began with Frank Sinatra singing, "Yes, Sir, That's My Baby." Another of the banjo hits from the Pizzarelli family. Always loved that song. I recorded it. I loved it so much. So there.
1: You killed it.
0: Killed it. And you actually recorded Bye Bye Blues.
1: I recorded Bye Bye Blues on a record that we made in like a day.
0: Yeah. I remember it. That was the famous, sure you know it. One, two, one,
1: Bucky
0: two.
1: Bucky said, I'd start counting it off. And I said, hey, Buck, what song are we singing? He said, Bye Bye Blues. I said, I don't know that song. I mean, I know Bye Bye Blues, but that's all I knew. So I said, maybe I can print out the lyric and just give me 4 seconds with it. So funny.
0: You have something for us there, Jesso?
1: Let's see. Well, there's another, here's another Noel Coward song. Judy Garland singing Poor Little Rich Girl that Noel Coward wrote.
0: Fantastic. Judy Garland on Radio Deluxe.

0: Judy Garland and Poor Little Rich Girl, a Noel Coward composition. We're very eclectic on this Labor Day weekend, aren't we?
1: We are. We're going from Matty Pizzarelli to Noel Coward.
0: Well, there was a show, it's Schwartz and Dietz wrote, called Jenny. Mm-hmm. And there's a great song in it called When You're Far Away from New York Town. And this is sung by Jack DeLon.
1: Wow.
0: It's a great, I know the song, it's such a great song. And this is a quintessential, as I've said, I think I played it once before, it's a quintessential soundtrack recording. You know, you can tell they went into the studio the day after the, you know, that first, way after opening you would do it, right? When you would make your cast record?
1: Sometimes.
0: Or the weekend, or that Monday, well, right after the weekend. Well, anyway,
1: it's just... In the olden days, that's what it was. It was really problematic because people were exhausted.
0: Right. But you'll hear Jack DeLon singing his heart out from the show called Jenny, When You're Far Away from New York Town, on Radio Deluxe.
2: I've traveled every whistle stop from here to Albuquerque. I've been with shows that hit the top as well as many a turkey. Oh, my.

0: Jack DeLon singing from the show Jenny. When you're far away from New York town, you're nowhere at all.
1: At all.
0: Schwartz and Dietz.
1: Tierney Sutton has a new record out with her partner Serge Merlaud. He's very French.
2: Yes, oui.
1: He plays beautiful guitars.
2: Oui.
1: It's the record's called The Paris Sessions 2. And I'm not sure who's a flute player here, and I don't know who the flautist is.
0: Oh.
1: Singing You'd Be So Nice to Come Home Here Too. I can't speak today. What's going wrong?
0: Me no know nothing. Some people have way with
1: You'd
0: words.
1: You'd be so nice to come home to.
0: Some people not have way.
1: Here's Tierney Sutton
0: on Radio Deluxe.

0: Tierney Sutton and You'd Be So Nice to Come Home To. I believe a Cole Porter composition. With any luck. I'm John Pizzarelli. You are.
1: I'm Jessica Malasky.
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0: Segment 7 from the Deluxe Living Room here high atop Lexington Avenue began with September in the Rain, Dinah Washington.
1: What a sound.
0: Oof. We were having lunch at Joe Allen's a couple weeks ago, and she was singing, and it just...
1: Cutting right that sound.
0: Everything. Just unbelievable sound.
1: You know, Catherine Russell has that kind of...
0: Yeah.
1: Cut through, just boom, right there.
0: The video you were talking, we were talking about that off the air a couple weeks ago, too. She was singing Time Out of Mind with Steely Dan and just singing the hell out of the end of it.
1: Yeah.
0: With the group. It's just amazing.
1: She can do no wrong. We might as well play Catherine Russell then.
0: Yeah. Well, here she is, Catherine Russell on Radio Deluxe.

0: That's Catherine Russell from her album that's been out for a while, and At the Swing Cats Ball.
1: Is that her? Did she arrange that?
0: Mark Lopeman writes some charts for her, and I know Munisteri put some things together for her too, but I think Mark Lopeman does those horn charts for her.
1: She knows what she wants.
0: Yeah, and it's just great. It's swinging stuff.
1: Wasn't her dad an orchestrator?
0: Yeah, Louis Russell. Yeah, he had a band with that Louis Armstrong was part of.
1: Oh, wow. That's great.
0: Yeah, it's pretty amazing, right? It's just, she's just one of our great singers, Catherine Russell. Going to see her at the end of the month in SOPAC in South Orange, New Jersey.
1: That's right. You guys are great together.
0: Well, you know, it wouldn't be a show of family songs if we didn't play Dick Haymes singing The More I See You.
1: Oh.
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0: Dick Hames and The More I See You, from an album called Rain or Shine.
1: That was your mom's favorite song.
0: Favorite record of that song, and her favorite song, because the verses in there and everything. She had another one that she liked called You're My Girl that I recorded as an instrumental on a record called Sunday at Pete's. It was Bucky and me and Martin and Tony Tedesco. And we just recorded all those songs that were played on Sundays at Pete's. And my mother liked You're My Girl, so I put together a little version of it. And I said, here it is. And she listened to it, and then she went, where's the verse? And it was over.
1: There you go.
0: There's a great song by Arthur Schwartz and Dorothy Fields from Tree Grows in Brooklyn called I'm Like a New Broom, or a new broom, as they say. Here is sung by Johnny Johnston.
1: From the actual show.
0: Yes, it is. Yeah. Another one of those great cast album performances. Johnny Johnston and I'm Like a New Broom on Radio Deluxe.

0: From A Tree Grows in Brooklyn. That was I'm Like a New Broom, Johnny Johnson singing, and it's a song by Arthur Schwartz and Dorothy
1: Fields. It's a really pretty score.
0: Oh, it's wonderful.
1: We recorded a song called Growing Pains from that. It's really pretty.
0: Just terrific. I'm John Pizzarelli. You are?
1: I'm Jessica Mulaski, last time I checked.
0: It's a Labor Day edition of Radio Deluxe.
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0: The final segment of Radio Deluxe this week began with September Song, George Shearing and Nat King Cole.
1: What a beautiful record.
0: Yeah.
1: It's bittersweet.
0: Yes. And the whole record, that particular record, is amazing. We homaged their record cover when we did our record, which we had played earlier in the program.
1: And you have to play that on Labor Day weekend because it embodies the bittersweetness of just the end of the summer.
0: Yeah. And we're looking forward to the autumn. And late autumn, we will be at the Carlisle.
1: Cafe Carlisle.
0: For 2 weeks. So come on out. If you're in New York, you can come see what we actually look like.
1: I remember in the middle of the pandemic, I think, you know, before anybody was going out or anything, we had to come into the city for a bit. And I opened my closet and it was just filled with black sparkly things. And I thought, boy, I lived a completely different life. So it's time to open up the sparkly closet.
0: That's right.
1: And I'm very excited about that.
0: As am I. I got my tux ready, and we'll be ready to do it. Should we close this show with Bill Evans?
1: Yeah.
0: Here's Bill Evans playing Polka Dots and Moonbeams from an album called Moonbeams on Radio Deluxe.

0: to the strains of The Last Train Home. That was Bill Evans and Polka Dots and Moonbeams.
1: I can't believe we're at the end of the show already, Mr. Right. Pizzarelli. It's been a pleasure. That was Aunt Lynn's favorite song.
0: That was my Aunt Lynn's favorite song. I know there is gin being imbibed somewhere on this planet.
1: Not on the planet, actually.
0: That's right.
1: Somewhere up there.
0: Somewhere up there. So I hope you have a great week. And
1: stay safe, everybody out there.
0: Stay safe, and thanks for listening to our broadcast. This has been
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7: Live from NPR News, I'm Dale Willman. A plane crashed today in Miami.
8: A cargo plane crashed at Miami International Airport as it overran the runway number 30. It came to rest at a field adjacent to the airport. At this time, we can confirm that we have at least five deceased individuals, and we have multiple individuals that were transported to local hospitals with unknown injuries.
7: Miami-Dade Sheriff Rosie Cordero Stutz says the plane smashed into cars before it came to a stop. Flights were paused at the busy airport as first responders put out a fire caused by the crash. The Federal Aviation Administration says the Prime Air plane was heading to Florida from San Juan, Puerto Rico. Michigan Democrats are trying to unify after a divisive primary so they can hold on to a must-win Senate seat. But healing those fractures is proving complicated, as NPR's Sam Greenglass reports.
9: Abdullah El-Sayed has energized the left as he vies to replace retiring Democratic Senator Gary Peters. El-Sayed won the primary in August by roughly a percentage point. But with 2 months before Election Day, some parts of the Democratic coalition are still uneasy. Here's Alyssa Slotkin, Michigan's other Democratic senator, speaking to the Midland County Democrats.
10: And I know that you're encountering neighbors and people at the door and everything who are not sure. But let me tell you, there are plenty of things that I don't agree with Abdul on, but we agree on the really important stuff.
9: President Trump won Michigan in 2024, and Democrats see retaining the seat as key to retake the majority. Sam Greenglass, NPR News, Midland, Michigan.
7: Israeli Prime Minister Benjamin Netanyahu's corruption trial resumed today after a two-month summer recess. Netanyahu was not required to be in court. The trial has dragged on for nearly 7 years, and it's unclear whether it will conclude before national elections are held at the end of October. Netanyahu is locked in a tight re-election campaign. NPR's Carrie Khan has our reports.
11: Netanyahu was last in court in June and has long denied any wrongdoing. He's testified in three cases he's standing trial for. One case alleges he and his family received luxury gifts for political favors. The other two deal with corruption and breach of trust accusations, charging he used his office to secure favorable media coverage from Israeli outlets. He first took the witness stand back in December of 2024, but has repeatedly asked for delays due to his political duties as well as health and security concerns. Critics worry if the trial is not wrapped up before elections October 27th and Netanyahu wins, he could replace the current Attorney General, as members of his coalition government have repeatedly threatened. Carrie Khan, NPR News, Tel Aviv.
7: The right-wing Alternative for Germany party has won a regional election there this weekend, but it fell short of winning a majority. The party was hoping it would be able to form the country's first far-right state government since World War II. You're listening to NPR News. Tesla has launched its first fleet of driverless taxis that have no steering wheels or pedals. The car went live on the streets of Austin, Texas. And as NPR's John Ruich reports, the Department of Transportation has already launched an investigation into those vehicles.
12: The cars are compact, gold-colored, two-door SUVs with distinctive Tesla lines and doors that open upward. And they have no way for passengers to take control if need be. The launch announcement on Thursday gave Tesla shares a boost, but they quickly gave up those gains gains after the National Highway Traffic Safety Administration, or NHTSA, announced that it was conducting what's known as an audit query into the service. The investigation will check that the cyber cabs meet all federal motor vehicle safety standards. NHTSA Administrator Jonathan Morrison says in a statement, the administration fully supports the safe development and deployment of autonomous vehicles, but needs to ensure that all laws are followed after Tesla's self-certification. John Ruwitch, NPR News.
7: Spider-Man Brand New Day continues to roll through North American movie theaters. It captured first place this weekend for the sixth week in a row. It's only the second film this decade to manage six consecutive weeks in the top spot. The action movie also brought in another $18 million in domestic ticket sales. Worldwide, it's now made almost $2.5 billion. The Odyssey remained in second. It brought in another $13 million. It's passed $1 billion now in worldwide sales. And Coyote vs. Acme is in third with $11.3 million in ticket sales. I'm Dale Willman, NPR News.
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14: You're listening to Jazz. I'm Jana Lee Ross. So happy to have you sharing this music with me. We just heard a Herbie Hancock tune, so now let's hear Herbie himself. This is Herbie Hancock accompanying Toots Thielemann. The tune is A Child Is Born.

Leah Delaria, such a cool lady, from her record called Play It Cool. That was from the musical Chicago, the tune All That Jazz. You know, the tune doesn't sound like that in the original show at all. Before that, Wes Montgomery smoking at the Half Note, his tune 4 on 6. He was playing live with Wynton Kelly on piano, Jimmy Cobb on drums, and Paul Chambers on bass. We started the set with Toots Thielemann playing harmonica. A Child Is Born. Herbie Hancock was playing the piano with Toots. I'm Jana Lee Ross, and you're listening to Jazz. Send us an email. We love to hear from our listeners. 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

The title track from Joey DeFrancesco's 1994 release called All About My Girl, with Joey Byron Landham on drums and Paul Bolenbeck playing guitar. Before that, we heard the Clayton Hamilton Jazz Orchestra playing Squatty Roo. I'm Jana Lee Ross, and you're listening to Jazz.

Harry Sweets Edison, accompanied by Oscar Peterson, a very dynamic duo, playing Willow Weep for Me. Before that, Kurt Elling singing a very dreamy Close Your Eyes. You're listening to jazz. Something really special and fun from tenor saxophonist Joe Lovano from his CD called Viva Caruso. And as he puts it in the liner notes, from one Italian tenor to another tenor saxophone player to an operatic tenor. So these are all Italian songs given a jazz twist. This is Joe's take on Vesti la Giubba. That's from I Pagliacci. You know, the operatic scene you see with the clown in the big white costume. Laugh, clown, he's saying. So think of that as you listen to Joe. And then we'll hear Sarah Vaughan doing another opera-inspired piece.

The Divine Sarah Vaughan with the American Songbook retelling of Puccini's Madame Butterfly. That was Poor Butterfly. And before that, more Italian opera from Joe Lovano's Viva Caruso, his jazz retelling of Vesti la Giubba from I Pagliacci. I'm Jane Lee Ross. You're listening to Jazz. Here's a rather otherworldly take on Henry Mancini's Moon River, courtesy of the Orange Symphonette.

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3: Live from NPR News, I'm Dale Willman. In Miami, air and road traffic on Labor Day Sunday was interrupted by an Amazon cargo plane crash that killed at least five people and left several more injured. Kayvon Antonio Hidari has more from Miami.
4: Prime Air Flight 7598 from San Juan overshot a runway at Miami International Airport and hit several vehicles on an access road near the airport. Miami-Dade officials confirmed at least five dead and five more were injured. Fire Chief Ray Jadala said rescue vehicles were on site within 30 seconds of the incident.
5: The airplane did strike a couple of vehicles that required a couple of victims that were actually trapped in the vehicles. So a complex extrication with our technical rescue team started to occur.
4: The airport has reopened after a ground stop, but operations will be affected at least till Monday. The FAA and NTSB are both conducting an investigation. For NPR News, I'm Kayvon Antonio Hidari in Miami.
3: In Germany, the far-right Alternative for Germany party has won the most votes in a closely watched regional election. Exit polls currently show the party to have a lead of about 25 percentage points. But as Esme Nicholson reports, it's unclear whether the AfD has enough seats to govern.
6: Speaking to public broadcaster ZDF, AfD federal leader Alice Weidel said Chancellor Friedrich Merz's conservative Christian Democrats will never win another election. We're seeing explosive growth here, she said, referring to the state of Saxony-Anhalt. We're going to see explosive growth across all of East Germany and at the federal level too, she said. The AfD candidate responsible for that growth is Ulrich Siegmund, a former salesman with a radical platform, promising mass deportations, the segregation of refugee children in schools, and closer relations with Russia and the MAGA movement in the US. While it's not yet clear whether the AfD can rule outright, Siegmund declared, "We have written history," and thanked Friedrich Merz for being a very good campaigner for the AfD. For NPR News, I'm Esme Nicholson in Berlin.
3: Officials in Hawaii are urging residents there to prepare for heavy rains and flooding as Hurricane Lowell moves past the archipelago.
7: A tropical storm warning is now in effect for Kauai County. That includes the islands of Kauai and Niihau. And because of that, we are expecting tropical storm conditions on those islands. So even though Lowell may not be a direct impact with the eye moving on those islands, we do think that there will still be strong winds. There could even be gusts close to hurricane force, especially in some of the mountainous areas.
3: Robbie Berg is with the National Hurricane Center. He says Lowell is a Category 3 hurricane right now, and it could bring as much as 14 inches of rain to some areas. Parts of the Big Island could receive as much as 10 inches. The rainfall could produce significant flash flooding and landslides. Right now, Lowell is located southwest of the islands. You're listening to NPR News. Indonesia's Anak Krakatoa volcano erupted this weekend. Many flights at Jakarta's international airport were canceled because the ash cloud was a threat to planes. Thousands of passengers were stranded because of the cancellations. No injuries have been reported, but the volcano is a destination for thrill seekers who climb up the volcano. As Hollywood finishes a possibly record-breaking $4.7 billion summer, NPR's Bob Mondello looks at how theaters plan to keep audiences coming in as the weather cools.
8: No superheroes until December, but what fall lacks in conventional blockbusters, it hopes to make up in variety and depth. Dramas include a Social Network follow-up called The Social Reckoning about Facebook.
9: We're twice as big as the biggest country on Earth. We're not frightened of Congress or post-government. Please, please, let me quote that.
8: Action flicks from Godzilla Minus Zero to a Hunger Games sequel.
10: Welcome to the second quarter Rockwell.
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11: I saw that in a movie. I mean, gosh darn, it really works.
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8: 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Bob Mondello, NPR News.
3: Defending champions Aryna Sabalenka and Carlos Alcaraz are both back in the quarterfinals of the U.S. Open. The top-ranked Sabalenka overpowered Taylor Townsend to advance, while Alcaraz beat Tommy Paul in straight sets. Sabalenka will next play Linda Noskova, who won Wimbledon earlier this year. I'm Dale Willman, NPR News.
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two great ladies named Shirley in that set of music. On the Hammond B3, that was Shirley Scott playing with Stanley Turrentine, the Gershwin tune, They Can't Take That Away From Me. And before that, Madam Shirley Horn playing and singing Here's Looking at You. I'm Jana Lee Ross, and you're listening to Jazz. Drop us an email and let us know what you like about the jazz. 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

Two tunes composed by Herbie Hancock in that set. That last one, The Maze, with Herbie himself playing in 1962 from Taken Off with Herbie, Freddie Hubbard on trumpet, Dexter Gordon on sax, Butch Warren on bass, and Billy Higgins on drums. And before that, Chan's song, Bobby Hutcherson on the vibes from his album Skyline. You're listening to Jazz. Steve Kahn on guitar now, giving a fun Latin twist to Have You Met Miss Jones.

Just Two Guys Doing All That Swinging, a great duet from Ron Carter on bass, Houston Person playing sax, Charlie Parker's blues, Now's the Time, although it does sound a lot like the old tune, The Huckle Buckle. Before that, Steve Kahn playing guitar, a really, really fun version of Have You Met Miss Jones. I'm Jana Lee Ross, and you're listening to Jazz.

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Listen, woman, I got something I want to talk to you about this evening. 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

0: sugar, how long have you been doing it to me? 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
1: From Ray Sings, Basie Swings, the Gershwin tune, How Long Has This Been Going On? One of those magic of recording situations. Ray's vocals were recorded 30 years before the rest of the band there. One of those fantasy producer projects, but this one, I think, works. It was released in 2006, and that's 2 years after Dear Mr. Charles left the planet. Before that, McGriffin, a tune written by David Fathead Newman, and he's playing with Jimmy McGriff on his record, The Dream Team. Also in The Dream Team, Red Holloway, trading sax lines with David Fathead Newman. I'm Jana Lee Ross, and you're listening to Jazz. Drop us an email anytime at jazznetwork@wfmt.com, and Count Basie will take us home for the hour.

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4: BBC News with Fiona MacDonald. Preliminary results in state elections in Saxony-Anhalt in Germany gives the far-right AfD party an overwhelming victory over its rivals, with nearly 44% of the vote. But the party is likely to fall short of a majority in seats for it to govern alone in its East German heartland. Its lead candidate, Ulrich Siegmund, said that the AfD had made history. Beatrix von Storch, German MP and deputy leader of the AfD, told the BBC why they won.
5: People want a shift in politics. They are fed up with the direction we are walking towards, and they want something else. It's not about a new name running the CDU, for example, and then heading towards the same direction. No, they want something different. And we are only short by 3 seats for the absolute majority of the seats. And this shows what's going on, not only in this region of Germany, but it's starting off in all of the rest of Germany as well.
4: The President of the European Commission, Ursula von der Leyen, is in Greenland on a 2-day visit. She's expected to announce the details of an EU investment programme in the Danish territory. It comes amid Donald Trump's demands of US control over the island. Arjan Schippers reports.
6: The EU chief has already said the financial package will be substantial and include investments in critical minerals, satellite communications and renewable energy. The visit is a clear show of support for the governments of Greenland and Denmark, who've had to rebuff Donald Trump's claims that the US needs the Arctic island for national security. Ms. von der Leyen's visit reflects the growing importance of the Arctic for the world's major powers as the melting ice opens up new shipping routes.
4: Police in the US city of Miami say an Amazon cargo plane overran a runway when it landed at Miami International Airport, killing at least 5 people. 3 people are in a critical condition. Miami-Dade Fire Rescue says the Boeing 767 crossed a road, hitting several vehicles and bursting into flames. 2 runways have since reopened, but travellers have been warned of significant delays and potential cancellations. Anna Aslam has details of the crash.
7: This cargo plane took off from San Juan in Puerto Rico. It was coming into land at Miami International when it overran the runway. Flight data shows it was going about 200 kilometers per hour when it hit the runway, kept going, then just went off the runway completely. It crossed a large road, hitting several vehicles there, and then burst into flames before grinding to a halt in what it's called the field, but really just a grassy area sort of in between that road and a parking lot. Videos and pictures online show the tilted plane, so you've got the damaged nose on the ground, tail high up in the air with the Amazon logo visible, and then large plumes of smoke just coming off of it.
4: World News from the BBC. North Korea's leader Kim Jong-un has said his country's navy should become a nuclear-armed force. He was speaking at the commissioning of the Kangkong, a 5,000-ton class destroyer warship that partially capsized when first launched in May last year. Japan, South Korea and the US are holding military manoeuvres in international waters east of South Korea this week as part of regular exercises designed to deter Pyongyang's missile and nuclear threats. Indonesia's main international airport and 7 others will remain closed until at least 6 p.m. on Monday local time. It follows Monday's volcanic eruption of Mount Anak Krakatau. More than 170,000 passengers have been stranded. Lisa Tambunan has the latest from Jakarta.
8: One of the biggest impacts is currently not the eruption itself, but the volcanic ash it has brought to surrounding areas. But the impact has traveled to surrounding regions and even closing Indonesia's main airport, which serves the hub in Jakarta, and affecting over 1,500 flights as of figures from last night. The international airport is still closed this morning, so these figures could go up.
4: Later today, Britain's new finance minister, John Healey, will set out his economic vision in the build-up to his first budget in October. He'll unveil an investment fund worth more than $200 million to boost productivity in the north of England. He's hoping public investment will attract private capital, though there are concerns that could be affected by government borrowing costs and inflation caused by the Iran war. The Jamaican government will hand a petition to King Charles over slavery reparations on Monday. Jamaica's culture minister said it could pave the way for a settlement for the hundreds of years of abuse that the African ancestors endured.
9: Thank you for those updates. Hello and welcome to Newsday on the BBC World Service. We're live in London with Andrew Peach and here in Nairobi with me, Anne Soy. Coming up, we've got stories for you from Germany, Nepal, and a BBC investigation on the September 11th attack in America 25 years ago.
10: We're also going to hear about the disruption being caused to tourism after a volcanic eruption in Indonesia. Now, if you want to get involved, please join the chat by texting +44 77 86 20 50 85.
9: We begin this hour in Germany, where the far-right party has won a state election for the first time since the Second World War. The far-right AfD party has taken most seats in the regional parliament of the eastern state of Saxony-Anhalt. Preliminary results in the state elections gives them an overwhelming victory over its rivals with nearly 44% of the vote. Ulrich Sigmund is the AfD leader in the state and had this reaction to his party's success in that state.
11: We have achieved exactly what we wanted. We have written history. People gave a clear political signal in this state. We need a fundamentally different political approach, putting our own interests, our own country first.
9: The anti-migration AfD stands for Alternative for Germany. It has not only dominated the election campaign, it emerged as the dominant force in the results, and its supporters believe that they are on the march. Now, we can speak now to Dr. Henning Hoff, who's the German of the German Council of Foreign Relations, who joins us from Berlin. Welcome to the program. Let's start with your reaction to these preliminary results.
12: Well, of course, it is a shock, I think, but I think we have to take into account two facts about Saxony-Anhalt, the federal state where this election took place. It is one of the smallest, with about just 2 million inhabitants, and it's one of the oldest, demographically suffering from people moving away. This is sort of puts it into perspective. It's not representative of the whole of Germany with 84 million people. But of course, it has sent shockwaves across the political landscape. And there, of course, are talks about the future of the German landscape, if you want. And Chancellor Merz certainly is under huge pressure now because his CDU, the Christian Democrats, have lost particularly badly. And most of those voters from the CDU, from Merz's party, have moved to the AfD, and now it's up to him to respond.
9: And how did they get here? What worked for them?
12: Well, I think at the core of it really is the inability of the current government to come up with a convincing a future model of Germany. We have seen years of flatlining economic development, and the old model which Germany's success was based on until very recently is no longer working. So, but Merz is a figure from the past. He's hugely unpopular, he is really struggling with his coalition government, which combines the CDU with the Social Democrats, to come up with something which is really convincing and coherent.
9: Could that therefore hand AfD the momentum to, you know, continue to extend to other regions as well? We spoke earlier in this program to the deputy leader of the party, and she was optimistic that they can do that and ultimately pose a challenge to the chancellor.
12: Well, we have to see. We have two more regional elections coming up in 2 weeks' time in Berlin and in the northeast in Mecklenburg, Western Pomerania, where the AfD is, according to polls, sort of in good positions, but not as such an overwhelming position as we've seen in Saxony-Anhalt. I think that will sort of lower somewhat this dynamic, which the AfD clearly now is talking up. But what is true is that for the last couple of months, the AfD has become the biggest party in Germany, according to polls, which is across the nation, but still far from an outright majority.
9: So that ambition is potentially realistic then. And what do you make of the reaction?
12: I wouldn't go that far. I'm sorry to you there. I think there is no kind of way where the AfD will conquer the whole of Germany within a month or even years.
9: And what do you make of the international reaction? We have seen a post from President Trump as well as from an official of the Russian government.
12: Yes, this is really worrying because the AfD stands for a completely different foreign policy. They want to have good relations with Vladimir Putin's Russia. They push the Russian propaganda line of sort of the at the core of Germany's economic woes really is the not reliance on Russian gas anymore, and also sort of making the point of all the money is going to Ukraine and not to Germany. These are messages the Russians have been pushing from the very beginning of the war. And in Saxony-Anhalt, which you have to remember, was a state behind the Iron Curtain during the Cold War and under Russian-Soviet occupation, basically. These messages resonate much more strongly than they do in the west of the country.
9: And briefly, they have fallen short of the majority. Who do you think they could work with if they were to form government there?
12: There are various scenarios. They need three more votes in the parliament. There's the BSW, which is a interesting or strange combination of socialists and nationalist policies. They could sort of be convinced to help them to a majority in Saxony-Anhalt. There is another possibility that members from the CDU defect and maybe give the AfD a majority that way. We'll have to see what happens. It's not a clear-cut victory. It's not an absolute majority of seats, the AfD, but it is true to say that they are very close to power in a federal state, and that, of course, is a new situation for post-war Germany.
9: Many thanks for speaking to us, Dr. Henning Hoff, of the German Council of Foreign Relations, speaking to us from Berlin.
10: Later this week marks 25 years since the September the 11th attacks, and new evidence is raising fresh questions about one of the men who helped two of the hijackers after they arrived in the US. The BBC has been investigating Omar Al-Bouhoumi, who's a Saudi national arrested by British police just days after 9/11, having recently left America. He was never extradited back to the US, although compelling evidence against him was uncovered by British police and shared with the FBI. Here's Jane McMullen.
13: It's a day that I would like to only think of my husband. And we can't do that if the truth remains buried.
14: Terry Strada's husband, Tom, with whom she had three children, was working in New York's World Trade Center when the attacks happened.
13: I had a newborn in my arms. He was 4 days old. Tom went down the stairs, turned around, said, "I'll be home by 2. I love you."
14: Tom was one of nearly 3,000 people who were killed that day.
15: The plane has crashed into the World Trade Center.
16: The passenger plane crashing into the South Tower. The Twin Towers.
14: The buildings. Within days of the attacks, in which four planes were crashed, investigators had identified the 19 Al-Qaeda hijackers. Two of them, Nawaf al-Hazmi and Khaled al-Midar, had lived for months in San Diego. The FBI quickly discovered that they had received help from a Saudi man called Omar al-Bouhoumi.
17: We needed to know everything about them.
14: Danny Gonzalez was an FBI special agent.
3: You focus on who helped them, who assisted them. It was a network. But when you see who's the principal of this network, is Omar al-Bayoumi.
14: Bayoumi helped the two men secure an apartment, co-signing their lease. But before 9/11, he moved to the UK, and 11 days after the attacks, British police arrested him in Birmingham. They took him to London, where he was questioned for 7 days.
18: This interview is being audio and video recorded.
14: At first, Bayoumi denied knowing the hijackers.
19: I don't have any link with any hijacker.
14: But investigators already knew he had guaranteed two of the hijackers rent.
19: I understand and I respect your life.
14: Eventually, he admitted to helping them after what he said was a chance meeting in Los Angeles. These two men. Bayoumi claimed to be a student who had no links to extremists. But Panorama has obtained Bayoumi's personal videos, never broadcast before, of Anwar al-Awlaki, who would go on to lead al-Qaeda in the Arabian Peninsula. When questioned in 2021, Bayoumi denied knowing Awlaki, but the videos show them paintballing and also embracing at a meeting.
20: Come on, get ready to shoot!
14: After 9/11, the FBI uncovered evidence and information suggesting Bayoumi might have been working on behalf of Saudi interests. Rick Lambert oversaw the FBI investigation in San Diego.
21: It was a general consensus of people in the San Diego Muslim community that Bayoumi was an operative of the Saudi intelligence service.
22: He was a spy.
21: He was a spy.
14: Bayoumi has always denied being a spy. British police also seized evidence from his Birmingham home, including a video he filmed around the Capitol building 2 years before the attacks. At the time, al-Qaeda was deciding which targets to hit.
23: Capital Hill. Time is 6 p.m.
14: Bayoumi later claimed it was tourism, but in it, he talked about a plan. The police also seized a handwritten diagram of a plane with descent calculations.
24: The plane diagram is a handwritten...
14: Here's Jody Westbrook Flowers, a lawyer representing the families of 9/11 victims in a lawsuit against the Kingdom of Saudi Arabia.
24: It's the mathematical calculation of the crash. When we figured out what it was, we knew that it was the smoking gun that we'd been looking for.
25: I would have agreed to work...
14: Jeff Breinholt was an official at the Department of Justice.
25: The flight designs and calculations is the worst, that's the most inconvenient evidence for him, in my opinion. We've convicted people for less.
14: When they found the diagram, the Met marked it up as top priority and handed it to the FBI. But neither the FBI nor the Met told the detectives interviewing Bayoumi about it. He wasn't asked about the diagram while he was in custody. It's not clear why. FBI documents show it was decided there was insufficient evidence to extradite Bayoumi to the United States. He was released and returned to Saudi Arabia, where he remains.
13: September 11th, when it comes around every year.
14: As they mark the 25th anniversary of the attacks, the families hope they can take their case against Saudi Arabia to a trial and get all the answers to what happened. The FBI declined to comment, while the US Department of Justice says it's unable to comment on matters and decisions from 25 years ago involving staff who no longer work there. The Metropolitan Police says it can't comment because of the ongoing legal case. Panorama attempted to reach Omar al-Bayoumi through the Ministry of Foreign Affairs and Ministry of Islamic Affairs. Neither he nor the Saudi government responded to our request for comment. He has previously denied knowing that Hazmi and Mihdhar would go on to be hijackers, said the plane diagram was just an equation, and denied any involvement in the 9/11 attacks.
10: Jane McMullen reporting. You can hear much more of this story on the BBC podcast 9/11 The Saudi Connection. Just search for that, 9/11 The Saudi Connection, wherever you get your podcasts.
9: You're listening to Newsday from the BBC with me, Ansoi Nairobi. Andrew Peach is in London. And here are our headlines this hour. Exit polls in Germany indicate that the far right have won a historic victory in the eastern state of Saxony-Anhalt. And the European Union, or rather the European Commission President, Ursula von der Leyen, is visiting Greenland in a show of support after President Trump's hints that he wants to annex the strategic island. And a number of people have died in the United States after an Amazon Prime Air cargo flight overran a runway while landing at Miami International Airport.
0: Paul's here with the sport. Looking at the Premier League table this morning, Manchester City on top just by one goal, with Arsenal now close behind after very impressive display yesterday.
1: Yeah, it just feels like it's going to be the same two teams again, right? Arsenal and Manchester City, the only two teams with 100% records.
0: They just have to finish the other way around this season.
1: I'm not sure Arsenal fans will disagree with you, but they'll be in a good mood this morning, Arsenal fans, because their side came from behind to beat Chelsea 2-1. In the Premier League. Chelsea took a very early lead at the Emirates Stadium, but goals from Martin Odegaard and Kai Havertz secured a victory. It's three wins from three matches to kick off their title defence now for the Gunners. Elsewhere, Everton and Manchester United drew 2-2. Ainsley Maitland-Niles scored an equaliser for Everton in stoppage time from 35 yards on his debut. In Spain, Barcelona, well, they've maintained their perfect start to the season as well. It's four wins from four for Hansi Flick side, that after a 5-0 win at bottom side Valencia, while substitute Federico Gatti scored a stoppage time goal to earn Juventus a draw against AC Milan and extend their unbeaten start to the Serie A season. All of those scores and all the others can be found on the BBC Sport website, of course. Both the defending men's and women's singles champions at the US Open tennis are through to the quarterfinals, and both made light work of their fourth round matches as well. Carlos Alcaraz continues his recovery from a wrist injury with a straight sets win over American Tommy Paul. This is just his fourth match back after 4 months out injured. While Aryna Sabalenka is yet to drop a set, the world number one saw off American Taylor Townsend 6-4, 6-3. And Italian Kimi Antonelli says his remarkable Formula One race win at his home Grand Prix is one he will remember forever. That's not surprising. The Mercedes driver started from 19th on the grid, but came through to become the first home race winner in 60 years. And in doing so, he extends his lead at the top of the Drivers' Championship to 66 points.
0: Thank you very much, Paul. Now, Bisi Adebayo has our business news today. And let's look at the impact of this volcanic eruption, Bisi, over the weekend in Indonesia, which is causing havoc with tourism and aviation in Indonesia.
2: Absolutely, Andrew. And it's pretty significant because eight airports are being affected, including Soekarno-Hatta in Jakarta, which is Indonesia's main international airport. Around 170,000 passengers have been stranded and more than 1,500 flights have been delayed. And, you know, Andrew, this isn't just domestic travel. We're talking flights to and from Singapore, which have been particularly badly hit. But we're also seeing disruption on routes to places like Doha, Sydney and Kuala Lumpur. And the big problem here, of course, is the volcanic ash, which has been spreading across the region. And you know, that can be extremely dangerous for aircraft engines. So authorities are being very cautious. They're carrying out regular tests to see whether the ash is clearing. And at the moment, the airports are expected to remain closed until at least 6 o'clock on Monday evening local time.
0: I mean, obviously, the immediate concern is for travellers who are stuck, you know, 170,000 people trying to fly in and out of Indonesia, all of that. But over a much longer period of time, the impact on tourism is immense. You know, people in the surrounding area of this volcano are still recovering. Their businesses are still recovering from what happened in 2018.
2: Absolutely. And, you know, the thing is, even if this airport's reopened today, that would just be the first step, because once authorities decide the airspace is safe, the aircraft that have been exposed to the ash may need to be checked, particularly their engines. And then the airlines have this enormous backlog to work through. So we're talking thousands of passengers who need to be rebooked, aircraft and crews potentially in the wrong places. And then there are all the cancellations and refunds to deal with. Indonesia's transport minister has already told airlines to speed up refunds and make sure passengers are kept informed. And there's a wider economic impact, of course. Indonesia is made up of thousands of islands, and so aviation is incredibly important for moving people and goods around the country. And Jakarta, of course, is also a major international gateway. And then there's the tourism impact, Andrew. Indonesia is a major destination for international travelers. So prolonged disruption could start affecting hotels, tour operators and businesses that depend on visitors. And of course, every additional day of cancellations adds to the cost for the airlines themselves. So even if we start seeing flights take off again later on Monday, that certainly doesn't mean the disruption is over. It could take the airlines quite some time to clear that backlog and get their schedules properly back to normal, Andrew. Right.
0: Bissy, thank you very much indeed. Bissy Adebayo, our business presenter this morning on Newsday.
9: Nepal is holding a national day of mourning on the 13th day since the flash floods and mudslide which destroyed the main border crossing with China. More than 1,300 people were killed, while thousands more are still missing, while rescuers race against time to find those unaccounted for, including dozens of workers feared trapped in hydropower tunnels. On Sunday, rescue workers in China recovered 12 bodies in the Nepal-Tibet border. Earlier, Brigadier General Rajaram Basnet, the Nepali Army spokesperson, joined the program to give us an update.
4: Basically, the search and rescue operation was continuously going on in those areas. Regarding that life rescued from the tunnel, that was in Trishuli 3A tunnel, where the Nepal Army rescue personnel were continuously conducting search and rescue ops with the technical expert since the second day of this disaster. They first dig in almost 15 to 20 meters down to the earth. And if you see the terrain itself, it's a muddy and rocky terrain that's deposited by the flood. And that area was cleared by using the excavators and doing some control blast. And they dig in almost 20 meters down, and they found the entry point of the tunnel. And from that tunnel entry point, the rescue team from Nepali Army, they enter inside by crawling up to 170 meters, and they successfully rescued 2 persons from the tunnels inside, and 1 dead body was also recovered. And now the rescue persons are undergoing treatment in a military hospital in Kathmandu, and their condition is now stable.
9: And over the weekend, we understand there were more rescues.
4: Day before yesterday also, there was a rescue from the Upper Trishuli 1. Basically, the rescue operation there, we have expert team from the foreign also, and we conducted the rescue operation in that Upper Trishuli tunnel. There are a number of tunnels over there, and after entering 275 meters inside, the rescue team successfully rescued 1 Chinese national, and he's also undergoing treatment in Kathmandu.
9: What are the prospects for finding more survivors in your assessment?
4: Mostly we are focusing on search and rescue in close coordination with the technical expert also. And if you see the search and rescue operations, we are intensifying this search and rescue on all the tunnels. The team from Nepali Army and the expert team, they are continuously conducting search and rescue operation in those tunnels despite the challenges, you know, due to the deposited mud inside the tunnels. And even if you see the tunnel inside, some of the tunnels are blocked from some distance inside. So now they are trying to dig a hole in those areas because the control blast is not possible inside the tunnel. That's why they are trying to dig a hole to enter inside to rescue the persons.
9: Brigadier General Rajaram Basnet, the Nepali Army spokesperson, they are speaking to us a little earlier. And James Ruay Majok in South Sudan says that I stand in solidarity with the people of Nepal who died during heavy flooding. May their souls rest in peace. Keep those messages coming.
0: Coming up on Newsday, we're going to go to the United States. Police in Miami say at least 5 people were killed when a cargo flight overshot the runway at the airport in Miami. The full details on the way for you here on the BBC.
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0: Good morning, welcome to Newsday from the BBC World Service with Anne Sawyer in Nairobi and Andrew Peach in London.
1: An Amazon Air cargo plane in Miami Airport has crashed on landing with five people killed and others wounded.
0: And over the weekend, Palestinian football teams took to the pitch to play their first round of games in nearly 3 years. Going to talk to the head of the Palestinian Football Association next, if you can stay with us here on Newsday.
2: BBC News with Fiona MacDonald. Preliminary results in state elections in Saxony-Anhalt in Germany gives the far-right AfD party an overwhelming victory over its rivals, with nearly 44% of the vote. But it's likely to fall short of a majority in seats, allowing it to govern alone. The President of the European Commission, Ursula von der Leyen, is visiting Greenland in a show of support for the government's

0: U.S. city of Miami see an Amazon cargo plane overran a runway when it landed at Miami International Airport, killing at least five people. Three people are critical. Rescue efforts are continuing to remove debris and find survivors under the rubble of a collapsed building in the Indian capital, Delhi. At least six people have died, but it's not clear how many people are still trapped. Iran's top security official, Mohsen Rezaei, has said that Iran will announce a new restricted zone outside the Strait of Hormuz. He said any ship attempting to cross the strait will be added to a sanctions list. North Korea's leader Kim Jong-un has said his country's navy should become a nuclear-armed force. He was speaking at the commissioning of the Kangkun, a 5,000-ton class destroyer warship. Indonesia's main international airport will remain closed until at least 6 p.m. on Monday local time, affecting hundreds of flights. It follows the volcanic eruption of Mount Anak Krakatau. And later today, Britain's new finance minister, John Healey, will set out his economic vision in the build-up to his first budget in October. He's expected to describe the economy as resilient and optimistic, as well as ready to embrace new technologies and ideas. BBC News.
1: Live on the BBC World Service, it's Anne Soy in Nairobi, Andrew Peach in London. 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
2: Over the next half hour, we'll bring you stories on Palestinian football and a plane crash in Miami that killed at least five people.
1: Also, we'll hear from a former US official about America's opposition to changing the map of the world so it represents the sizes of countries and continents using the same scale. What do you make of all that, Anne?
2: Very interesting indeed. Looking at the old map and the one that is being proposed, very different depiction there of Africa. And of course, the US was the only country to vote against that resolution.
1: Now, tell us what you think of this change to the world map. There's been a lot of conversation on social media about it over the last couple of days, especially across the African continent. So the number to join the conversation here is plus 44 77 86 20 50 85. Next to Ukraine, Kyiv is suffering more daily air raid alerts than at any time since Russia's full-scale invasion in 2022. That's according to new BBC Verify analysis of government figures. There was a brief pause in attacks over the weekend while the US envoys were in the Ukrainian capital. In recent weeks, though, Russia's round-the-clock attacks with new faster drones have been forcing people to head to the shelters 13 times a day. Our diplomatic correspondent James Landale reports from Kyiv.
3: We've come to the scene of another strike right in the heart of Kyiv, and it's a familiar scene. A building smoking, it's the fire caused by what we think was a drone. Lots of security nearby, fire engines trying to put the fire out, crowds forming. But here's the difference. This is broad daylight. This strike has not happened in the middle of the night. It happened shortly before 11 in the morning. This is now part of a pattern that's forming of more and more attacks during the day.
4: We can't stay more than 3 hours without air alert. So...
5: Johan, a humanitarian volunteer, was meters away when the drone struck.
4: It's not just about night, it's about day now.
5: Analysis of official figures by the BBC shows Kyiv has suffered more daily air raid alerts than at any time since the full-scale invasion in 2022. As many as 13 on a single day. And those attacks often now involve new jet-powered drones that are faster and harder to intercept. Yuri Ignat is a spokesman for Ukraine's Air Force. He told me they're shooting down only 60% of the new drones, and they know that's not enough.
6: Ukraine's key task now is to create an alternative interceptor, cheap weapons that can provide us with protection.
3: We're outside a well-known fast food establishment on Ukraine's Maidan Square. The siren's gone again. People are coming out. Some are heading underground for safety and shelter. The staff are locking the door. They have to close up every time there's an alert, a siren. Some are clutching sleeping bags. Some are clutching mats, their own drinks, just in case The raid goes on for a long time. A small snapshot showing just

0: how disruptive these raids are. And it's happening again and again and again.
1: Many find shelter down in the metro, but there are problems there too. The alerts cause travel chaos across the city.
2: Kyiv is a city divided by a river. We've come to the eastern side of the suburbs to see just the scale of the chaos that's caused by the air raids. We're surrounded by crowds of people desperately trying to get onto buses. And that's because every time there's an air raid, the metro trains that take all the commuters into the centre of the city have to stop because they cross overland on the bridges. They present very, very obvious targets. And that means every time there's a raid, the trains stop and the buses get absolutely packed.
1: For schools and universities, the constant alerts are a nightmare.
3: Most of the day I need to go to the safety places.
1: Diana is studying to be a teacher.
3: Because Russian attacks every day and sometimes all day.
2: We're outside a university in the centre of Kyiv, and just as we were talking to people, yet another siren rang out across the sky, and all the students now are piling out, because this is what they have to do. Every time there's an alert, they stop their studying.
1: Ihor is a chemistry student.
4: I am not scared after 4 years of invasion. I'm used to the alarms, but it destroys the quality of our education. We cannot study normally.
1: The government is planning a new two-tier alert system to try to limit disruption. What it really needs is a better way of defending the capital, and it hasn't found it yet.
5: James Landale reporting. We'll have an update, by the way, on the diplomacy that's been going on over the weekend with Jared Kushner and Steve Witkoff in both Kyiv and Moscow. And we talk to our Russia editor, Steve Rosenberg, from Moscow in the next little while. Stay with us on Newsday.
6: To the US now, and police in the city of Miami say at least five people were killed when an Amazon Prime Air cargo flight overran a runway while landing at Miami International Airport. Miami-Dade Fire Rescue says the plane crossed a road, hitting several vehicles and bursting into flames before coming to rest in a field, as Miami's Fire Chief Rayed Jadala explains.
7: What we found was a very complex situation here. The airplane did strike a couple of vehicles that required a couple of victims that were actually trapped in the vehicles. So a complex extrication with our technical rescue teams started to occur. In addition to that, we had a very complex fire engine compartments that were on fire, including a search and rescue of the pilot and co-pilot that were trapped in this aircraft.
6: Earlier, I spoke to Rafael Rojas Abuchaibe, a journalist at BBC Mundo in Miami.
8: The information that we have is that an airplane, Boeing 767, belonging to Amazon, skid off the runway and hit oncoming traffic in a busy street in Miami. The thing is that that part of the runway is very close to Northwest 67th Avenue. And from what we know is that several people have died and several people have very serious injuries.
6: What do we know about the condition of those who are injured?
8: There's very little information known as of now. What we do know is that the recovery efforts were very difficult. The mayor of the county, Daniela Levincava, mentioned that at least 60 units had been deployed to help with the rescue efforts because a lot of the people had been trapped in the cars that collided with the plane. So they needed to use special tools. And at some point, there was a fuel leak, which there was the risk of a new fire. So it was a very complicated rescue mission.
6: Tell us more about the plane involved.
8: So it's a big cargo plane. It's a Boeing 767. There have been some videos of online of the plane gliding into the runway. It seems to be coming down with a lot of speed. A couple of experts that I've talked to said that it's odd that the plane did not do a runaround because it was clear that the plane was coming in too fast. by looking at the videos. But again, that is something that will probably come up in the investigations. Secretary of Transportation Sean Duffy has already said that they will be taking care of the investigations.
6: And what has this incident, how has it affected operations at the airport?
8: It's been complicated. I am right now at the airport. I've been talking to people and they've been telling me that some of them know that their flights have been delayed. And some of them, they have been told that they were canceled. So a lot of people don't know what they're going to do for tonight. I spoke to one person who said that they were on their way to San Francisco, and because their flight had been canceled, they were going to have to take the next one on Tuesday. So that they needed to have two extra nights in Miami, especially in very complicated, especially in Labor Day weekend.
6: How busy usually is this airport?
8: Miami is probably one of the busiest in the area if you take into account that it connects, it's a main hub for Latin America and the United States. And it also has very important connections to Europe and to Asia.
6: Rafael Rojas Abuchaibe there from BBC Mundo. Now, shortly after the incident, Amazon issued a statement saying that it is working closely with the authorities and will cooperate fully with any investigation.
5: This is Newsday from the BBC. Anne Stoy in Nairobi, Andrew Peach in London. Here's the stories we're looking at for you today. The preliminary vote count in the eastern German state of Saxony-Anhalt shows the far-right AfD is on course for a significant lead over its rivals. It doesn't have an absolute majority, though, so it might fall short of that and the ability to govern. We'll see what happens next. Meanwhile, the European Commission President Ursula von der Leyen is in Greenland in a show of support after President Trump's hints that he wants to annex it. And as we've just been hearing, a number of people have died in the US after that Amazon Prime Air cargo flight overran the runway at Miami International Airport.
6: It's coming up to 9:45. Time now for some sports news. Paul Scott is here.
9: Thank you very much. Good morning. Defending champions Arsenal maintained their perfect start to the season as they came from behind to beat Chelsea 2-1 in the Premier League on Sunday. Meanwhile, Everton and Manchester United drew 2-2. In Spain, Barcelona made it 4 wins from 4 matches after a 5-0 win at bottom side Valencia, while substitute Federico Gatti scored a stoppage time goal to earn Juventus a draw against AC Milan and extend their unbeaten start to the Serie A season. All of the scores can be found on the BBC Sport website. Carlos Alcaraz continued his recovery from a wrist injury with an impressive straight sets win over American Tommy Paul to reach the quarterfinals of the US Open tennis. Former American player Jeff Tarango told the BBC he was impressed with the defending champion's performance in just his fourth match back after 4 months out injured.
10: Well, it was really athletically incredible. Some of the shots, he started out in the beginning of the match, and he was just lighting it up with trick shots, with great running shots, shots around the net, drop shots extraordinaire. His serve, he never really went full tilt on his serve. And his second serve, he really toned down it. The last, on match point, he hit the hardest second serve he hit the whole match, so his wrist must have been feeling good. But I felt like he was pacing himself a little bit because he is a little hesitant about that wrist injury, and he wants to go the distance. So I think it was very businesslike. He broke serve at 4-all in the first set, which is very, very businesslike for a top player because they usually like to break early. But he didn't push himself. But then he went on a 5-game run, so now all of a sudden he's up a set and a break. So then he could take the throttle down and just finished the second set, and then he blasted his way through the beginning of the third set and kind of slowed down again, and then was able to pick his pace up when he needed it on his serve only. He didn't really even try on Tommy Paul's serve there for a couple of games. He didn't want to play long points. So I thought it was very businesslike, but the flare shots were amazing. So you know that there's more under the hood. So I don't think we've seen the best of Alcaraz yet at the U.S. Open. Ben Shelton could knock the racket. I'm a little worried about Alcaraz's wrist with 149-mile-an-hour serve. You know, is he ready for that? Because he certainly hasn't practiced against that. So that'll be an interesting test if he were to play Shelton. But from the ground and point for point, he's a much better player than Shelton.
9: Yeah, it is the American Ben Shelton next for Carlos Alcaraz, while the defending women's champion Aryna Sabalenka is yet to drop a set. She saw off Taylor Townsend at 6-4, 6-3 to reach the last eight. Next up for the world number one is the Wimbledon champion Linda Noskova. And the Italian Kimi Antonelli says his remarkable Formula One race win at his home Grand Prix is one he will remember forever. The Mercedes driver started from 19th on the grid, but came through to become the first home race winner in 60 years, extending his lead at the top of the Drivers' Championship to 66 points.
5: Thanks, Paul. Now, it's 3 years since football has been played in Palestine, and now matches have been played in Gaza, the West Bank, and Palestinian refugee camps in Lebanon over the weekend as part of the Thousand Martyrs Cup, named in memory of the Palestinian athletes killed during the conflict. So what does the return of football mean for a society that's endured so much? Let's go to Ramallah and talk to Jibril Rajoub, president of the Palestinian Football Association. Jibril, thank you so much for being with us. Just tell me how it felt to see football finally being played again after so long.
11: First of all, thank you, brother, and good morning, dear listeners. For me, as a Palestinian, sport and football could be an effective voice for our justice cause. It could be a voice that crosses borders, a voice that reaches millions, a voice that says we exist, we have dreams, we have talent, we have a right to dignity, freedom, and equality. Sport could be one of the most powerful forms of soft power in the world. It does not need weapons to reach people's hearts. It needs only a ball, a field, a team, and a message. When Palestinian athletes and players enter stadium wearing the colors of the Palestinian flag, they are not simply representing team. They are carrying the identity and hopes of an entire people. For me, exposing our justice cause and our justice national aspirations through the ethics and the values of the game, the sport, the athletes, is the most effective tool and the platform to tell the international community.
5: There's got
11: to
5: be something
11: now the time.
5: About
11: it's
5: participating
11: the time.
5: As well, isn't there? There's got to be something about participating in something that everyone else in the world is involved in, or a huge number of people are involved in and interested
11: in. Please, you know, the difficulties, the challenge that we are facing by the Israeli policy, the suffocation, the closure, and so, and so, and so. But to come up and present our cause, our justice ambitions, our justice even message to the international community that it's the time to interfere and try to end the suffering of our people. With this determination, with this commitment, we resumed after 3 years of suspension because of the Israeli unilateral aggressions against here and there. I think it's a very good and peaceful message to everybody all over the world.
5: I understand
11: this
5: what you're saying.
11: I believe, and this is what I am trying to do. And believe me that I am trying to keep sport far from any political affiliation or any political violations of the statutes, the Olympic Charter of FIFA and Olympic Games.
5: I understand.
11: So
5: obviously, Israel would dispute the way you've characterised what's been happening, but let's keep the conversation on the football if we can. Have people been out of practice? Has football been taking place informally during that period of time?
11: Definitely, there were here and even in Gaza teams playing friendly, trying to do something, but it was not easy. But in spite of that, now it's the time to resume. It's the time to go again to the stadiums and to start to give little hope to the people. And this is what we are doing through resuming the official league. It's not easy, but we should not give up, and we should keep our determination and our commitment. And I think it's a good story also about our perseverance, a story about our identity, a story about our hope. And also it's even good for our young generations to pave the road for them for the future with some little hope, rather than being disappointed or frustrated and so on.
5: And is it a popular thing for people to follow the big international sides from where you are in the world? Are there fans of Premier League clubs and clubs in Italy and France and all of that?
11: Believe me, it's very, very, very, very popular. If you want to go back to the audience, the people who stormed the stadiums to support and to sing and so, it was very, very impressive.
5: I'm really grateful you were able to join us. That's Jibril Jube, who's from the Palestinian Football Association, where things are getting back underway. And apologies that it wasn't the best sound quality on our internet connection with Jibril, who is joining us live from Ramallah on Newsday.
6: Now, the United Nations has overwhelmingly backed an African-led campaign to change the way the world is represented on maps. The resolution, led by Togo and supported by the African Union, was passed, but the United States voted against it. Supporters argue that the way Africa has been represented on maps for centuries has influenced how the continent and its place in the world are perceived. So why is the U.S. opposed to the resolution? I've been speaking to Ambassador Tibor Nagy, a former U.S. Assistant Secretary of State for African Affairs under Donald Trump's first term.
12: I have no idea. It makes no sense whatsoever. It is, in my view, a huge own goal. The reasons that were given in the statement that the United States made to justify the vote makes absolutely no sense. I had to laugh when they said that it's a distraction from important issues, when much of the United States government spent last week trying to justify the renaming of Lake Ontario to Lake America. And then to say that it's part of a much larger and more radical ideological project is absolutely just laughable. They say that it's one of the things that makes the United Nations lose credibility. I disagree vehemently. It's one of the things that the UN does that actually adds to its credibility. Unfortunately, it does enough things on its own to take away from its credibility.
6: That statement that you're referring to from the deputy U.S. representative to the U.N. also says that, linking this resolution to the previous resolution on reparations from slavery, and says that, you know, it's about their role in promoting reparations and cognitive justice. What do you make of that?
12: I would not link it at all. I would hold this resolution on its own. Foreign Minister Robert Ducey of Togo is one of the sharpest foreign ministers in the world, in my view. He's been at it a long time. He's an eminent academician. And in my view, this is a standalone issue. We're talking about correcting a map that goes back to the 16th century. It was not meant to show land masses correctly, and it's not there's no obligation on it. It's basically encouraging, you know, people to start using the correct map. I mean, you know, you're in Nairobi. We know young Africans are going to look at this as a poke in the eye of Africa. And so that's why I call it an own goal. It's totally needless. If the United States felt that strongly, it could have simply obtained. But to make a statement by itself, I'm sure that the foreign ministry people in Beijing are having a good laugh over this one.
6: Well, we've spoken to the foreign minister, and he says that, you know, this is not about discarding the Mercator projection. It's still relevant in time when it comes to navigation, for example, for which it is more accurate and for which it was created. So many countries are now talking about adopting the Equal Earth projection. But do you foresee that happening in the United States?
12: You know, in the United States, the federal government has very little to do with what the schools actually adopt or what the universities adopt or what the textbooks adopt. So, again, it's a largely symbolic vote. The map has been around for a while. I use that map myself because it does portray the African continent in a much more realistic way. So to me, again, it's totally needless, and it's just reinforcing the unfortunate image that the United States has around Africa, that you know, that the current administration is somehow anti-African.
6: So you're already using the Equal Earth projection. What does this resolution then mean for Africa?
12: Well, I like I said, I think it's symbol. It's a matter of respect. It's a saying to the world that there is a much better map that shows Africa correctly. I mean, it distorts basically a lot of the landmass along the equator. But, you know, as we know, Africa is the big continent along the equator. So it's symbolic, but it's also educational for students around the world. I grew up on, I don't know if you did, I grew up with the Mercator projection. And, you know, Greenland was huge. Africa was smaller than it really is. And I hate to say it, but size matters.
6: So this is about perception, isn't it? But in terms of the relations now between the United States and Africa, do you see this affecting that, or is it just perhaps just a small blip?
12: Unfortunately, you know, symbolism matters. And in my view, as I said, it's an own goal. It's needless. And why do we go out of our way to make it seem like we don't respect Africa?
6: Ambassador Tibor Nagy there, former U.S. Assistant Secretary of State for African Affairs under President Donald Trump's first term. And to just get a sense of that, you can, there are many websites that have come up with infographics. And one of them is from Africa No Filter, which is the organization that was behind Correct the Map campaign. It fits the United States, China, India, Japan, as well as much of Europe into the map of Africa. That's just how big the continent is.
5: In reality. Size does matter, I think. Alex has been in touch. Alex is listening to us in Wisconsin. Good to have your message. She says, as a child, I thought Greenland was as large as Africa. It is high time the world map was updated to represent the size of countries more equally.
6: And Paul in the UK says that the problems facing Africa are nothing to do with the perception or size on a map, as poor school attendance in Nigeria, one of the stories that we covered today, illustrates.
5: +44 77 86 20 50 85. We know a lot of people have got a lot to say about the redrawing of the world map as proposed by Togo and agreed at the UN. Join the conversation now on Newsday, +44 77 86 20 50 85.
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5: Good morning. Welcome to Newsday from the BBC World Service with Anne Soy in Nairobi and Andrew Peach in London.
6: Exit polls in Germany indicate that the far-right AfD party has won a historic vote in the eastern state of Saxony-Anhalt. We'll get the latest from our correspondent there and talk to the AfD's deputy leader.
5: Ahead of the 25th anniversary, a BBC investigation on the man who may have played a key role in preparing the 9/11 attacks, but despite being arrested at the time, was never prosecuted.
6: And we hear about a movie where the weatherman is the hero making a key decision during World War II about the D-Day landings in France.
16: While civilian Britain sleeps, history's greatest story is being written. Now the world of free men strikes in all its assembled might at the weakening chains of bondage.
5: Those stories on the way for you here on Newsday after the latest BBC World News.
17: BBC News with David Harper. Preliminary results in state elections in Saxony-Anhalt in Germany give the far-right AfD party an overwhelming victory over its rivals, with nearly 44% of the vote. But the party is likely to fall short of a majority in seats for it to govern alone in its East German heartland. Jessica Parker reports from the state capital, Magdeburg.
18: The Alternative for Deutschland party says it has a mandate to govern, but it doesn't appear to quite have the numbers in terms of parliamentary seats, according to preliminary results. One question now is whether the AfD could broker an informal deal with another smaller party in order to take power. Speaking from the state capital in Magdeburg, AfD lead candidate Ulrich Siegmund said his party would not compromise on its principles.
17: The President of the European Commission, Ursula von der Leyen, is in Greenland on a two-day visit. She's expected to announce the details of an EU investment programme in the Danish territory. It comes amid Donald Trump's hints of annexation of the strategic island. Our Jan Skippers reports.
19: The EU chief has already said the financial package will be substantial and include investments in critical minerals, satellite communications and renewable energy. The visit is a clear show of support for the governments of Greenland and Denmark, who've had to rebuff Donald Trump's claims that the US needs the Arctic island for national security. On Monday, NATO's Arctic Shield military exercises will begin in Greenland. It will involve troops from 11 countries, but not the United States, though US fighter jets will take part in another regional security exercise.
17: Police in the US city of Miami say an Amazon cargo plane overran a runway when it landed at Miami International Airport, killing at least five people. Three people are in a critical condition. The Boeing 767 crossed a road, hitting several vehicles and bursting into flames. Anna Aslam has the latest.
20: It's still an active scene, and federal investigators have said they've sent a team to go out there. Amazon released a statement. It said it's working with local authorities to gather details about exactly what happened. And a spokesperson said the loss of life was heartbreaking. A dedicated hotline has been set up for the relatives of those affected. The airport was obviously completely shut down after that incident. Now, as it reopens, travelers have been told to expect delays and possibly cancellations. Miami International is one of the busiest airports in the U.S., especially this weekend because of Labor Day bank holiday, so there will be a lot of disruption in the coming hours.
17: Iran's top security official, Mohsen Rezaei, has said Iran will announce a new restricted zone outside the Strait of Hormuz in the coming days. He said the zone will extend to areas in the Persian Gulf. Any ship entering the zone with the intention to cross the strait will be added to a sanctions list, he announced. The ongoing blockade of the Strait of Hormuz and renewed hostilities have driven international oil prices to new highs of over $90 per barrel. This is the latest world news from the BBC. Rescue efforts are continuing to remove debris and find survivors under the rubble of a collapsed building in the Indian capital, Delhi. At least six people have died. It's not clear how many are still trapped, with some eyewitnesses saying up to 50. The building was used as a private hostel for students. A legislative assembly member at the scene said some of the trapped students had been making phone calls from under the rubble. The Defense Secretary of the Philippines has said China could see the recent reduction in joint military exercises by the United States and South Korea as an opportunity to reassert itself in the region. Gilbert Terratoro was speaking at an annual security forum in Seoul. He said Washington had assured him in its commitments to the Philippines remained unchanged. Indonesia's main international airport and seven others will remain closed until at least 6 p.m. on Monday local time, affecting hundreds of flights. It follows the volcanic eruption of Mount Anak Krakatau, which began late on Friday. Lisa Tambunan has more details from Jakarta.
21: Figures from last night have noted that more than 1,500 flights have been affected and more than 1,700 people were affected. The passengers from these flights that include travels from to and from Singapore and other hubs such as Doha, Sydney and Kuala Lumpur. In addition, there are also four other airports that will remain shut.
17: Jamaican government will hand a petition to King Charles over slavery reparations on Monday. Jamaica's culture minister, Olivia Grange, said it could pave the way for a settlement for the hundreds of years of the most horrific abuse that the African ancestors endured. Minister Grange will also meet British Museum officials to discuss the return of colonial-era artefacts. And live from London, that's the latest BBC News.
6: Many thanks for those updates. Hello and welcome to Newsday on the BBC World Service. I'm Annie Nairobi. Andrew is in London. And this half hour, we're going to go to Germany, where the far-right AfD party is on course for a significant lead over its rivals in the eastern state of Saxony-Anhalt. What does this mean for Germany? We'll hear from the deputy leader of the AfD.
5: Also, a BBC investigation looking at some new evidence focusing on one of the men who helped the 9/11 hijackers after they arrived in the US. Sport coming too. Arsenal shelled out nearly £200 million on signings in the summer, and they did win the London Derby against Chelsea. The latest coming up for you before too long.
6: And we'd love to hear your comments on anything that you hear on the programme. Our text number is +44 77 86 20 50 85.
5: Let's start Newsday in Germany. A far-right party has won a state election for the first time since the Second World War. The AfD, Alternative for Deutschland, took the most seats in the regional parliament in the eastern state of Saxony-Anhalt. The AfD is projected to get 44% of the vote, so by far the largest share, but falls short of a majority. Ulrich Siegmund is the leader in the state, said it was sensational. They wanted to start governing as soon as possible. Will they get the chance? Well, I got the reaction of the German Member of Parliament and Deputy Leader of the AfD, Beatrix von Storck.
0: People want a shift in politics. They are fed up with the direction we are walking towards, and they want something else. They do not want to have new heads. You know, it's not about a new name running the CDU, for example, and then heading towards the same direction. No, they want something different. We are only short by 3 seats for the absolute majority of the seats. And this shows what's going on, not only in this region of Germany, but it's starting off in all of the rest of Germany as well.
5: But when you say people want something different, what is it they want that you're offering?
0: We are offering to stop mass migration. We are offering to stop adapting our country to Islam majorities. We do not want to spend our money in the world, but do not have money for our own people. We do not want to pay for Ukraine for the war with what we don't have for our own people. There's so many, and of course, people are just tired of this leftist, wokist social politics. So we gained support in all those areas. And when it comes to competencies, we are leading all the polls. So it's not only for migration politics that people think we are the most competent. It's also on economics and all the other areas.
5: And even if you end up running Saxony-Anhalt, and that is still an if at this stage, even though you've got the largest number of votes, what difference can you make to any of those things? You can't run the German economy, you can't even dictate German migration policy.
0: Yeah, this is the start, this is the beginning. We will have another regional elections in 2 weeks, and then there will be a huge debate about Merz, our Chancellor. This is already starting off whether he can run the country any longer or not, because they really realize that their numbers are breaking apart.
6: That was Germany's AfD party deputy leader Beatrix von Storck. Now, 25 years after the attacks of September 11th, new evidence is raising fresh questions about one of the men who helped two of the hijackers after they arrived in America. BBC Panorama and BBC Radio 4 have been investigating Omar al-Bayoumi, a Saudi national arrested by British police just days after 9/11, having recently left America. He was never extradited back to the US, although compelling evidence against him was uncovered by British police and shared with the FBI. We're now joined by the BBC's Jane McMullen. Welcome to the programme. So just give us a snapshot of what you found.
2: So we have been investigating claims that the US government tried to hide the Saudi connection to the 9/11 attacks. And what we found is that the FBI failed to share critical evidence that suggests that an alleged Saudi government agent called Omar al-Bayoumi may have knowingly aided two of the hijackers in history's deadliest terror attack, not the 9/11 attacks. What happened was in February 2000, Bayoumi helped two men secure themselves an apartment in San Diego, and those two men would go on to hijack the plane that crashed into the Pentagon on 9/11. Bayoumi was arrested in Birmingham in the UK by the Met police shortly after 9/11, and the Met found among his possessions a sketch of a plane with flight descent calculations and immediately gave that diagram to the FBI. Despite this, much of the evidence that the Met gathered stayed hidden for many years, including from the 9/11 Commission in 2004. And it's really not clear why it wasn't disclosed by the FBI. Here's a clip of the journalist Tim Golden talking about it.
3: I think it's one of the many mysteries of this story. Was it just handled in an incompetent way and missed or deliberately suppressed in some way? Even with everything that we know that was going on in the aftermath of 9/11, it's hard to think that the FBI could have completely missed this airplane diagram from one of the only people who is directly involved with the hijackers.
6: And Bayoumi has previously said that the plane diagram was just an equation. Bayoumi and Saudi Arabia have denied any involvement in the 9/11 attacks, and the FBI declined to comment. So who is Omar al-Bayoumi? And can you just paint a picture for us of his network in the U.S.?
2: Right. So Omar al-Bayoumi arrived in San Diego in California from Saudi Arabia in 1994. He claimed that he was a mature student studying English, but court records show that within a few years, he'd effectively stopped studying. Now, he has denied being an extremist and a Saudi government agent, but we've uncovered new videos that were held by the BBC, by the FBI. They've never publicly been seen before, that show that while he was in the US, Bayoumi spent time with Anwar al-Awlaki, who is a future senior leader of al-Qaeda, and also with a number of Saudi officials. I think you've now got a clip of Rick Lambert, who ran the FBI's 9/11 investigation in San Diego.
22: It was a general consensus of people in the San Diego Muslim community that Bayoumi was an operative of the Saudi intelligence service.
2: He was a spy.
22: He was a spy.
6: Now, understand that Panorama attempted to reach Omar al-Bayoumi through the Ministry of Foreign Affairs and the Ministry of Islamic Affairs. Neither he nor the Saudi government responded to the request for comment, and he has previously denied knowing that Hazmi and Midar would go on to become hijackers and denied meeting al-Awlaki. So why has it taken so long, Jane, to uncover some of this information?
2: It's a really, really good question. Omar al-Bayoumi is now at the center of a $1 trillion lawsuit, which has been brought against the Kingdom of Saudi Arabia by the families of victims and the survivors of the attacks. Over the past few years, thousands of documents, videos and photos have been released to the court, as well as they've also been declassified through an executive order signed by former President Joe Biden. We have been through all these documents and we've spoken to dozens of special agents and investigators to trace the evidence that the FBI gathered about Bayoumi and about Saudi Arabia's alleged involvement in 9/11. We have found that FBI investigators in San Diego, where Bayoumi lived, and Los Angeles, where he first met the hijackers, those investigators told us they were both blocked from interviewing key Saudi government witnesses. It's really not clear why many leads were not pursued in the years after the attacks. Here's Terry Strada, whose husband died in the 9/11 attacks.
23: If we knew about the evidence that was seized in Omar al-Bayoumi's flat in England, had our government analyzed it properly and used it, my life would be very different.
6: And the FBI declined to comment. The U.S. State Department, the U.S. Department of Justice says it's unable to comment on matters and decisions from 25 years ago involving staff who no longer work there. And the Metropolitan Police of the U.K. says that it can't comment because of the ongoing legal case. Now, Saudi Arabia has previously said that any allegations Saudi Arabia or its officials were complicit in the 9/11 is categorically false. Thank you very much, Jane. Lovely to speak to you. Thank you for giving us more on this investigation, Jane McMullen there. And to get more on the story, search for 9/11, The Saudi Connection, wherever you get your BBC podcasts.
5: This is Newsday with Anne Soy and Andrew Peach. I want to take you back to our main story now and the victory of the AfD in those elections in Saxony-Anhalt, the eastern part of Germany. First big win for a right-wing party in Germany since the Second World War. Live to Magdeburg and our correspondent Jessica Parker, who's there. Just paint some pictures of what it was like at the AfD headquarters overnight. Jess, were you there?
1: Yes. Yes, I was at the election night party. It was interesting. Obviously, people sort of trickling in before polls closed at 6 p.m. And then as soon as the polls close, you get these projected results, which are usually fairly accurate, flash up on the screen announced by TV networks in Germany. And, of course, AfD supporters were absolutely delighted, cheering, jumping up and down, hugging each other not long after they burst into singing the national anthem. And I kind of went outside to the outdoor party area where people were sipping beers and spoke to some people there. And they were saying that, basically, and I've heard this from the AfD before, they feel like they are a party that is on the march, is edging closer to power. And that's really significant in a lot of ways. But one of them is, when we think of the AfD, we think of a party that is locked out of power by what's known as the Brandmauer, the firewall, whereby other mainstream parties won't go into coalition with it. They are trying to basically bypass that firewall by scoring really big here in Saxony-Anhalt. Looks like they haven't quite managed it, but now the talk here today is, could there be some sort of AfD minority government? Could the other parties try and cobble something together to do a minority government as well? That isn't yet quite clear, but it is a record result for Alternative for Deutschland, a party that, of course, attracts passionate support amongst its fans and passionate opposition from people who actually find the movement pretty worrying here in Germany.
5: I've just been talking to Beatrix von Storck, the deputy leader. We've got her take on why she thinks they've won and why she thinks the firewall should be a thing of the past. What's your take on it?
1: In terms of why they've won, I think here in Saxony-Anhalt, they had a very successful campaign led by a man called Ulrich Siegmund, who is their lead candidate, and put a lot of energy into it and seemed to really capture people's mood here amongst the 40%+ of people who clearly like the AfD enough to vote for them. I mean, people would queue for hours to meet him. He's a 35-year-old former air freshener salesman, very kind of smiley, seemed to really enjoy meeting people, signing copies of the Der Spiegel magazine that labelled him Germany's most dangerous man. But of course, that builds on the East being a stronghold for Alternative for Deutschland, a place that, of course, suffered a huge economic shock after reunification, the scars of which can still be felt to this day. Eastern regions, particularly Saxony-Anhalt, still suffers from population decline in the wake of those years. He seemed to as well exploit a bit of nostalgia for the old days when he was talking about he wants to go back to the old Germany. And as well, I think the AfD's anti-immigration message, I mean, that came up a lot of people I spoke to who want to see an end to, I mean, what the AfD talks about is they want to see an end to illegal, culturally alien, they say, mass immigration. So that seemed to appeal to a lot of people. But, worth saying, of course, lots of people didn't vote for Alternative for Deutschland and showed very active opposition to them. I was at a protest on Saturday here, and many people, they will point out that this is a party that's classed as right-wing extremist by domestic intelligence here in Saxony-Anhalt.
5: And even if the AfD do somehow start to run things in Saxony-Anhalt, and that is a big if with 44% of the vote and no one else saying they'll work with them, they can't run the German economy, they can't change change immigration policy. They can't really implement all the things they really believe in. So the significance is that it has this kind of momentum of being on the march, right?
1: Yeah, I mean, to a degree. So there's one small party, BSW, that looks like it's just snuck into the parliament, who could potentially, we don't know what's going to happen, but this idea being floated, could they do a kind of, a bit like a confidence and supply arrangement with the AFD so that they could pass some things here. But the state governments, they do run schools. So the AFD wanted to ban the LGBT rainbow flag from schools. If they were in power, they could presumably do that if they could get the votes for it. They run policing. They run culture, so funding to local theatres. And they do have some limited powers over what happens in the state in terms of immigration and illegal immigration. But yes, of course, they can't set foreign policy nationwide or immigration policy nationwide. But as I say, the AFD, they think that this could be, well, they hope this could be a stepping stone towards greater power in the country.
5: Jess, thank you very much indeed. Our correspondent Jessica Parker in Magdeburg.
6: You're listening to Newsday from the BBC with Andrew in London and me, Anne Soy, in Nairobi. Here are some of our headlines now. The European Commission President Ursula von der Leyen is visiting Greenland in a show of support following President Trump's hints that he wants to annex the strategic island. And a number of people have died in the United States after an Amazon Prime Air cargo flight overran a runway while landing at Miami International Airport.
5: Paul's got the sport. Arsenal fans happy this morning, Paul?
9: They certainly will be. That's because their side came from behind to beat Chelsea 2-1 in the Premier League yesterday, making it three wins from three matches at the start of their title defence. Elsewhere, Everton and Manchester United drew 2-2. In Spain, Barcelona have maintained their perfect start to the campaign with a 5-0 win at bottom side Valencia. While substitute Federico Gatti scored a stoppage time goal to earn Juventus a draw against AC Milan. All the scores available on the BBC Sport website. Both the defending men's and women's singles champion at the US Open tennis are through to the quarterfinals. Carlos Alcaraz continued his victory from a wrist, his recovery from a wrist injury with a straight sets win over American Tommy Paul. Arina Sabalenka saw off Taylor Townsend in straight sets, and Italian Kimi Antonelli says his remarkable Formula One race win at his home Grand Prix is one he will remember forever.
5: Now, China is pumping $54 billion into some of its biggest state-owned banks and insurers. Our business presenter, Bissi Adebayo, is with me. This is presumably more efforts to try and shore up the economy, Bissi.
4: Absolutely, Andrew. Essentially, what Beijing wants these banks and insurers to be in a stronger position to support the wider economy. And the money is going into eight state-owned financial institutions, including some of China's biggest lenders, like the Industrial and Commercial Bank of China and the Agricultural Bank of China. And the thinking is, you know, if you strengthen the banks, they have more capacity to lend, and that could mean more credit for businesses to invest, expand, or simply keep going, and potentially more lending to households as well. But this is also about protecting the financial system itself, because China's economy has been dealing with that long-running property crisis. There's been weak consumer demand and now higher energy costs because of the U.S.-Iran war. And at the same time, there's the continuing trade and technology rivalry with the U.S., Andrew.
5: So sometimes these Chinese government interventions in the economy feel limitless in their scale. I suppose they can't be.
4: Well, I mean, the big question really is that how long will the government keep stepping in with this kind of support? Because this certainly isn't the first time Beijing has had to step in to support different parts of the economy. And China does have an advantage here because these are state-owned institutions. And so the government has much more direct influence over the financial system than you would see in many major economies. But you know, Andrew, putting more money into the banks doesn't necessarily solve the underlying problems. Banks can have plenty of money available to lend, but businesses still have to want to borrow and invest, and consumers have to feel confident enough to spend. And some of China's biggest challenges are much harder to fix with an another injection of cash. So you've got that property downturn, an aging population, and the shrinking workforce alongside weaker domestic demand. So Beijing can continue to provide support, and we may well see more of it. But the real test really is whether these interventions actually generate stronger, sustainable growth rather than the government having to keep coming back with another package every time the economy loses momentum.
5: Missy Adebayo, thank you very much.
6: Andrew, I understand you do talk about weather a lot in the United Kingdom.
5: Yes, it's very odd because it's a country that has like mild, very predictable weather, and yet people obsess about it because somehow the fact that it could be nice and it could be less nice, it means it's, I don't know, it's a constant topic of national conversation for no explicable reason.
6: Maybe it's universal. It's the same here with my farming background. We're always asking, is part of the greeting, has it rained? Well, if there's one thing that unites many people, and especially in the United Kingdom, it's talking about weather. And this week sees a new film about what was the most important weather forecast in British history, the one that gave the go-ahead for D-Day on the 6th of June 1944. The extraordinary story behind the event and the man on whose shoulders it fell, James Stagg, has been turned into a movie starring Andrew Scott. David Silito went to meet him on board a famous D-Day veteran.
7: Fate of the war, thousands of lives hinge on this.
8: It's a film about D-Day, but more specifically, one man's contribution.
10: The atmosphere was almost unbearably tense. An irrevocable decision had to be made.
8: This is the voice of James Stagg.
10: I had long had at the back of my mind the tactical use of weather. I had hoped that just such a set of circumstances would come about that we
8: should... D-Day should have been on the 5th of June. James Stagg, an RAF meteorologist, told General Eisenhower to postpone the invasion.
7: I need a forecast.
11: If you invade tomorrow, they're going to be washed away.
8: There's a reason this film is called Pressure.
7: Why should I trust you?
24: We must face the facts. The facts, however frightening they may be.
8: 82 years on, I met Andrew Scott, the man now playing James Stagg.
11: He appeared to me to be an extraordinarily interesting cinematic character, as well as an unsung hero from history. I really enjoyed the way that he was not interested in ingratiating himself with anybody.
8: He's a bit chilly.
11: He's chilly. He's definitely very chilly and very forthright and very direct and completely obsessed with the weather and not afraid to speak truth to power.
8: It's almost impossible to understand the level of jeopardy one man is under.
11: Oh, so absolutely. The stakes were so enormously high. It's wonderful that we can pay tribute to him in this way all these years later.
8: 80 years later, yes. Suddenly...
11: Yeah, there he is.
8: He's a movie hero.
11: Exactly. I don't think he'd enjoy that very much. I tried not to be afraid of the fact that perhaps at the beginning the audience might be like, who is this guy? And that hopefully by the end we understand his motivations and his inner workings.
7: What do you make of Stagg? Churchill says he's a genius.
25: Men are too fond of that word.
8: James Stagg's warning to the man in charge, General Eisenhower, saved the day. But it wasn't what Eisenhower wanted to hear.
26: Speaking truth to power is a big thing in this,
11: yes.
26: Isn't it?
11: Yeah, yeah. Huge thing.
26: Might be a thing to take on board today.
11: Well, that's exactly right. That's exactly right.
26: And a celebration of experts.
11: Yeah.
6: David Silito, we're reporting there. You're with Newsday from the BBC World Service. There's plenty more to come. Stay with us.
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0: Hello, welcome to Newsday on the BBC World Service with Andrew Peach in London and Anne Soy in Nairobi.
1: The Ukrainian leader Volodymyr Zelensky says he thinks the war will continue into the winter after talks with the US envoys over the weekend. We'll be live to Moscow with our Russia editor soon.
0: And we return to the Sudanese capital Khartoum, where a curfew has been lifted, but has life returned to normal? First, this news.
2: BBC News with David Harper. Preliminary results in state elections in Saxony-Anhalt in Germany show the far-right AfD party has won a decisive victory over its rivals, but has fallen short of an outright majority. The outcome is a major worry for the German Chancellor, Friedrich Merz. The President of the European Commission, Ursula von der Leyen, is visiting Greenland in a show of support for the governments of Greenland and Denmark. Her visit comes in the face of President Trump's hints of annexation of the strategic island. Police in the U.S. city of Miami say an Amazon cargo plane overran a runway when it landed at Miami International Airport, killing at least five people. Miami-Dade Fire Rescue says the Boeing 767 crossed a road, hitting several vehicles and bursting into flames. Rescue efforts are continuing to remove debris and find survivors under a collapsed building in the Indian capital Delhi. At least six people have died, but it's not clear how many people are still trapped. Iran's top security official, Mohsen Rezaei,

0: North Korea's leader Kim Jong-un has said his country's navy should become a nuclear-armed force. He was speaking at the commissioning of the Kangkon, a 5,000-ton class destroyer warship. Indonesia's main international airport will remain closed until at least 6 p.m. on Monday local time, affecting hundreds of flights. It follows the volcanic eruption of Mount Anak Krakatau. Later today, Britain's new finance minister, John Healey, will set out his economic vision in the build-up to his first budget in October. He's expected to describe the economy as resilient and optimistic, ready to embrace new technologies and ideas. And that's the latest BBC News.
1: Welcome to Newsday with Anne and Andrew. In this half hour, we'll be in Sudan for an audio diary about the situation there.
2: We'll also go to Nigeria to look at how abductions there are stopping hundreds of children from going to school. And as ever, we welcome your messages on anything that you've heard of the program. Our number, as usual, is +44 77 86 20 50 85.
1: Ukraine's President Volodymyr Zelensky says he thinks the war with Russia will continue into the winter. That's after the first ever talks in Kyiv with President Trump's envoys, Jared Kushner and Steve Witkoff. On Saturday, they'd been with President Putin in Moscow. We go live there now and talk to our Russia editor, Steve Rosenberg. There was certainly a very warm welcome for the US delegation in Moscow on Saturday, Steve.
3: Warm welcome indeed. But a warm welcome does not necessarily mean potential breakthrough. And actually, after this weekend of shuttle diplomacy, there's no sense of a breakthrough, certainly not from Moscow. And that is no surprise, really. I mean, ahead of the talks, the Kremlin was already pouring a bucket of icy cold Kremlin cold water on expectations, saying that Russia's position, its conditions for peace, remain unshakable, and setting out demands that that up to this point have been unacceptable to Kyiv. And I've looked through the Russian newspapers this morning, and there are basically three main messages that come through in the articles. First of all, that there was no diplomatic breakthrough, and that there couldn't have been. One headline is "Diplomacy of the Doomed," which kind of sums it up. And the article goes on to say that the efforts of Steve Witkoff and Jared Kushner in Moscow fell into a notorious gap, like into the hole of a donut. The second message is that the Kremlin believes it doesn't need to budge in terms of the demands it's making, that if it continues the war, then at some point Ukraine will have to agree to Russia's conditions for peace. And the third message, quite interesting, is that Moscow seems to think that Donald Trump needs a quick peace deal on Ukraine more than Russia does because of the midterm elections coming up in the United States. And as one paper says, he needs to demonstrate some impressive achievements in foreign policy.
1: Presumably in Kyiv, Mr. Witkoff and Mr. Kushner would have been trying to see if they could get President Zelensky to shift closer to the Russian position.
3: The problem here is there is a huge gap between Russia's position and Ukraine's position. Russia is demanding major territorial concessions from Ukraine. It's demanding that Ukraine basically hand over even more territory to Russia that is currently under Ukraine's control. And that is unacceptable to Kyiv. And at the moment, it seems that the gap hasn't been narrowed between the sides.
1: Steve, thank you very much indeed. Apologies for the poor quality of the line to Moscow. We're having some connectivity issues with our office there today. That's our Russia editor, Steve Rosenberg, live on Newsday.
2: To Sudan now, where the civil war rages on in a conflict that has killed more than 150,000 people and displaced more than 10 million, both within Sudan and across into neighboring countries. Fighting continues between the two warring parties, the Sudanese army and its rival, the paramilitary group Rapid Support Forces, or RSF. So how are things on the ground? We know that some changes have come to the capital, Khartoum, with the authorities there lifting a curfew and the state of emergency that had been in place for the last year and a half. And our regular diarist, Ahmed, brings us what life is like now in the fourth year of the war.
4: Hello, this is Ahmed from Khartoum. A few days ago, my neighbor's wife went into labor. They were expecting their first baby, and

0: they asked me to drive them to hospital. It was close to midnight, a time of night I hadn't left home for more than 3.5 years since the war broke out in Sudan between the Sudanese armed forces and the paramilitary rapid support forces. For the past 3.5 years, road checkpoints manned by police, soldiers and other security forces have become part of everyday life. At each checkpoint, we would usually spend anywhere between a minute and 10 minutes, depending on how far we were from the city center. In the first months of the war, these checkpoints were a nightmare, particularly if you were coming into or leaving the capital, Khartoum. But over time, they came to provide a sense of security, especially in the neighborhoods with fewer people living in them. In a strange way, the checkpoints had come to limit the crimes that could happen at night. That night, on our way to hospital, there were no checkpoints on the road. You might think that would make many people happy, but I wasn't. My neighbor's wife noticed how smooth the journey was. She asked whether we were actually heading somewhere she didn't know about. Her husband replied, "Life is back to normal now." The government had fully lifted the curfew. Following a short trial during some religious celebrations after the World Cup in June and July, life in the capital, Khartoum, has indeed improved significantly. Many people are returning from abroad, particularly from Egypt. Some members of my own family are among those who have come back. But this large wave of returnees is also putting additional pressure on already strained services. Power cuts have doubled, water shortages have increased, and the government simply does not have enough resources to meet the needs of a population that's growing again. On my way home from the hospital, I was alone in the car. I wasn't afraid of the checkpoints. I was afraid because there were none. Perhaps the Khartoum government has lifted the curfew, but the 8 p.m. max curfew we imposed on ourselves, and the one that created by years of war, fear, personal safety and uncertainty, may take much longer to lift.
1: Our regular diarist Ahmed there giving us a sense of daily life in Khartoum after the curfew was lifted. And Amara from Sierra Leone has written to say that the war in Sudan has taken its toll on the people, the country's citizens, as well as neighboring countries, but hopes that this will end and peace is very important. Thank you for your messages.
2: Now, Nigeria has one of the highest number of out-of-school children in the world. The UN says about 19 million children who should be in school are missing. One of the factors behind all that is the threat of school abductions, meaning some parents are too scared to send their children to school. Yemisi Adegoke went to northwest Nigeria to meet two young people who overcame the odds after an armed bandit attack.
3: So we've just arrived at the school and the senior girls are out in the courtyard. They're all wearing bright green uniforms and it's raining a little bit, but they're just carrying on regardless.
4: One of the pupils singing and dancing here ahead of the end of school is Hanatu. Like many teenage girls here in Gusau, in northwest Nigeria, she's nervous about her exam results. The BBC has followed Hanatu's story closely ever since a shocking, life-changing incident.
5: I remember it often. It makes me feel sad and I cry.
6: Reports say a large number of schoolgirls have been abducted after gunmen stormed a government school and kidnapped them from their dormitories.
4: This part of Nigeria has been plagued by motorbike riding gangs of bandits who abduct people for ransom. In Zamfara State, almost 500,000 children are out of school, partly driven by fears over abductions. After the attack, Hanatu spoke to BBC Africa Eye.
5: We heard gunshots, people crying for help and shouting, "Here come the bandits." About 5 of us ran and locked ourselves in the toilet. There were about 350 students in the school, but only 32 of us escaped.
4: Umu was another pupil at the school and was one of those abducted. She now studies early childhood education at a nearby university, but she was deeply affected by the incident.
7: I heard a man's voice shouting, "Come out or I'll kill you." I was thinking that they would kill us.
4: Nearly 300 girls were taken. They were eventually freed, but it's disputed as to whether a ransom was paid for their release. But the girls' school remained closed, threatening their futures. Nigeria already has one of the highest rates of out-of-school children in the world. Missing out on education can have devastating consequences, especially for girls. Here's Tovia Moy from the Ilimi Children's Fund.
8: When you're not educated, you don't have a choice, you don't have a say in how your life, the course of your life. For example, if they say, oh, you need to get married, at that point, you don't even understand what marriage entails.
4: After the BBC filmed with Hanatu and Umu, donors reached out via the Ilimi Children's Fund. They offered to help some of the girls affected. This allowed them to attend a secure school in the state capital. Both Hanatu and Umu now dream of careers where they can help others.
5: I want to be a doctor so I can help the community and my relatives and the people that have supported me.
7: I want to be educated so I can help people. In the way I have been helped, I want God to grant me the ability to help people like my mom and other people in need.
4: The attack on their old school changed their lives, but Hanatu and Umu are determined that it will not define them.
2: That was Yemisi Adegoke reporting from northwest Nigeria.
1: You're with Newsday from the BBC with Andrew Peach in London and Anne Soy in Nairobi. Our headlines at this hour: the preliminary vote count in the eastern German state of Saxony-Anhalt indicates that the far-right AfD is on course for a significant lead over its rivals, though it might fall short of an absolute majority in the assembly. The European Commission President Ursula von der Leyen is visiting Greenland in a show of support following President Trump's hints that he wants to annex the strategic island. And a number of people have died in the United States after an Amazon Prime Air cargo flight overran a runway while landing at Miami International Airport. We'll hear more on this later in the program.
2: Now, Paul's here with the sport. As a Manchester City fan, I feel like I'm about to become a bit outnumbered on my programme. But it is Arsenal's day.
9: Yes, it is, because Arsenal came from behind to beat Chelsea 2-1 in the Premier League on Sunday, making it three wins from three matches at the start of their title defence. Morgan Rodgers put Chelsea ahead after just 2 minutes before goals from Kai Havertz and Martin Odegaard secured the win. Well, Adrian Clarke is a football broadcaster and former Arsenal midfielder, and he joins us now. Good morning to you, Adrian. Thank you very much for your time.
10: Morning.
9: First things first, how significant, even at this early stage of the season, was that victory for Arsenal, do you think, yesterday?
10: It feels really significant because it was the first massive test. It was billed as sort of two title rivals going head-to-head. And I've got to say, what a treat of a game it was. It was fun right from the get-go. I think Morgan Rodgers scoring so early sort of set it up nicely. And yeah, it did have the feel of a huge game. It was a wonderful atmosphere. And when that second goal went in for Martin Odegaard, the noise inside Emirates was a little bit special. And it felt like a significant moment. Obviously, if you can take 3 points off a team that's being tipped to maybe push you the closest, it's got to go down as a fantastic result.
9: Yeah, we'll talk a bit about Chelsea, I'm sure. But there was real character, wasn't there, from Arsenal to go down early like they did and then they come back and secure the victory.
10: Yeah, they were calm, weren't they? They played with fire in their bellies, but they never panicked. And I think maybe winning the title last season helped them in this game because it gave them a confidence, maybe a little bit of swagger to think, you know what, we can definitely come back from this. And there was no anxiety really in the stadium. And Arsenal just got on with sort of playing on the front foot and trying to hurt a very good Chelsea team. I thought Chelsea played great on the day, but ultimately their defensive work and their central midfield, I think, is weaker than Arsenal's. And Arsenal got at them, created stacks of chances. And even though Chelsea played well, I think even the most diehard Blues fan would probably admit that, you know, Arsenal did deserve the win. They created more than enough to win that game. It was fantastic to watch.
9: The title defence has started strongly, hasn't it, for Arsenal? Three wins from three. I mean, do you think their failure to land a big named centre forward could catch up with them as the season progresses, or do you feel that winning the title last year has strengthened them and they're actually stronger this year?
10: Yeah, well, if injuries bite, of course it could catch up with them. What I would say, look, I think myself, every other Arsenal fan, I think even Mikel Arteta would have absolutely loved a superstar attacker to supplement that forward line. But the difference this year is Havertz is fit, Ødegaard is fit, and Saka is fit. And those three missed a lot of football last year. And when they did play, they maybe weren't at their very, very best. So actually, even though they sort of only really gained Zolis and lost a couple of players, in those three, you've got potentially guys that can, if they hit form, will improve Arsenal. So, yeah, I'm not overly worried, but I still would have loved to have seen a star come in.
9: And how much have Chelsea improved from last season? Were you impressed with them?
10: I was really impressed. Yeah, I think full credit to them, to Alonso, for going for it. You know, we saw from the corners, didn't we, leaving four up? I mean, how many teams are brave enough to go and do that? You know, they left the three up front quite a lot as well. And when they broke with real menace, didn't they? I thought they were exciting to watch. Ignore the stats. The stats say they had 0.39 expected goals, which is pitiful, but that's not what I saw with my eyes. I saw a really dangerous Chelsea team that just need a little bit of time to gel as a defensive unit. I think going forward they're absolutely flying and they're going to beat a lot of teams.
9: Oh, it's going to be a great season. Adrian, as always, thank you very much. Pleasure to talk to you there. That's Adrian Clark, a football broadcaster, former Arsenal midfielder. Elsewhere, Everton and Manchester United drew 2-2. In Spain, Barcelona maintained their perfect start with a 5-0 win at Valencia, while substitute Federico Gatti scored a stoppage time goal to earn Juventus a draw against AC Milan. Both the defending men's and women's singles champions at the US Open tennis are through to the quarterfinals. Carlos Alcaraz continued his recovery from a wrist injury with a straight sets win over American Tommy Paul, while Arina Sabalenka is yet to drop a set. She saw off Taylor Townsend 6-4, 6-3. And Italian Kimi Antonelli says his remarkable Formula One race win at his home Grand Prix is one he will remember forever. The Mercedes driver started from 19th on the grid, but came through to become the first home race winner in 60 years, extending his lead at the top of the Drivers' Championship to 66 points.
2: All right, thanks, Paul. Now to Indonesia. More than 170,000 passengers stranded there after volcanic ash forced the closure of 8 airports. Hundreds of flights affected. The volcano started erupting on Friday with continuous seismic activity and lava fountains. More eruptions on Sunday. Tanjung Lesung is about 40 kilometres away. It's a major tourist destination and one where people are still recovering from the devastation caused by the volcano in 2018. I've been talking to Fidaus Mulwayan, who runs a beach club there.
11: I am now at the Lalasa beach on Tanjung Lesung area. It's been 45 kilometers from the Krakatoa areas.
2: And 40 kilometers away, what can you see or sense or smell that's different from the usual?
11: Yes, the first thing is the tremors of the Anak Krakatoa when the volcanoes get an eruption. The tremor is continuing maybe in 6 until 7 hours, and it will be continuous.
2: And what does that feel like?
11: If you inside the rooms or any building, the door and the windows is getting like this.
2: And that's still happening now?
11: And now it's stopped from yesterday to stop.
2: And what else is different from how life might normally be? So there's the aftershocks, the tremors shaking the doors and windows. Anything else that you can tell from the distance you are?
11: Yeah, and about the sky is getting dark, a lot of ashes getting down. And then when it's night, you can see the lava fountain start from here.
2: Just describe it to us, what you can see, the lava fountain.
11: Yeah, the lava fountain is up high. It's like some fireworks, I think, like that.
2: Must be in some way spectacular. I mean, despite all the problems it's causing, what an amazing thing to be able to see.
11: Yeah, but for some people, like tourists, because I am in a tourism destination also here, they get very interesting to see directly the eruption of Krakatoa. But for us and local villagers here, it will be worry, you know, because I am one of the survivor of the tsunami Selat Sunda. It passed by on Krakatoa at 2018.
2: And just give me a sense of how tourism has been disrupted in the last few days since the eruption.
11: Yeah, the visitors is getting down. I think they are so worried and afraid about the Krakatoa eruption. So mostly my hotel's occupancy is getting 90 and 100% in the week. But last week, I've just have 40% of occupancy.
2: And people must be worried about being able to travel around, either to fly away or to arrive on schedule.
11: Of course, because some airport is not operation because of Krakatoa ashes.
2: And have you got any sense of how quickly or slowly life will return to normal, having been through this a few times in the past?
11: Yeah, I think today, start from today, because the eruptions is stopped, I'm actually getting the normal life again. But in a couple area like a big city in Indonesia, like Jakarta and Lampung, still have the volcanic ashes from Krakatoa. Because, you know, when the Krakatoa blow up some volcanic ashes, the winds blow from south, and the area who far away from Krakatoa is affected.
2: And that's Firdaus Mulwayan speaking to me from Tanjung Lesung, not far away from the volcano which has been erupting over the last couple of days in Indonesia.
1: Police in the U.S. city of Miami say at least 5 people were killed when an Amazon Prime Air cargo flight overran a runway while landing at Miami International Airport. Miami-Dade Fire Rescue says the plane crossed a road, hitting several vehicles and bursting into flames before coming to rest in a field. Miami's Fire Chief Rayed Jadala explains.
12: What we found was a very complex situation here. The airplane did strike a couple of vehicles that required a couple of victims that were actually trapped in the vehicles. So a complex extrication with our technical rescue teams started to occur. In addition to that, we had a very complex fire engine compartments that were on fire, including a search and rescue of the pilot and co-pilot that were trapped in this aircraft.
1: A number of the injured have been taken to nearby hospitals. Now, the airport is close to downtown Miami and is one of the busiest in the country. I spoke earlier to Rafael Rojas Abuchaibe, a journalist at BBC Mundo who's in Miami and has been following the story from the airport.
13: The information that we have is that an airplane, Boeing 767, belonging to Amazon, skid off the runway and hit oncoming traffic in a busy street in Miami. The thing is that part of the runway is very close to Northwest 67th Avenue. And from what we know is that several people have died and several people have very serious injuries.
1: What do we know about the condition of those who are injured?
13: There's very little information known as of now. What we do know is that the recovery efforts were very difficult. The mayor of the county, Daniela Levincava, mentioned that at least 60 units had been deployed to help with the rescue efforts because a lot of the people had been trapped in the cars that collided with the plane. So they needed to use special tools. And at some point, there was a fuel leak, which there was the risk of a new fire. So it was a very complicated rescue mission.
1: Tell us more about the plane involved.
13: So it's a big cargo plane. It's a Boeing 767. There have been some videos of online of the plane gliding into the runway. It seems to be coming down with a lot of speed. A couple of experts that I've talked to said that it's odd that the plane did not do a runaround because it was clear that the plane was coming in too fast by looking at the videos. But again, that is something that will probably come up in the investigations. Secretary of Transportation Sean Duffy has already said that they will be taking care of the investigation.
1: And what has this incident, how has it affected operations at the airport?
13: It's been complicated. I am right now at the airport. I've been talking to people and they've been telling me that some of them know that their flights have been delayed. And some of them, they have been told that they were canceled. So a lot of people don't know what they're going to do for tonight. I spoke to one person who said that they were on their way to San Francisco, and because their flight had been canceled, they were going to have to take the next one on Tuesday. So that they needed to have two extra nights in Miami, especially in very complicated, especially in Labor Day weekend one.
1: How busy usually is this airport?
13: Miami is probably one of the busiest in the area if you take into account that it connects, it's a main hub for Latin America and the United States. And it also has very important connections to Europe and to Asia.
1: Rafael Rojas Abuchaibe there, speaking to me a little earlier, is a journalist at BBC Mundo in Miami. And you have been sending lots of messages on the map of the world because late on Friday, the UN General Assembly voted almost unanimously, with the exception of the United States, to adopt the use of a new map, equal Earth map, that shows different continents, different countries, to scale. And we have been receiving some messages, Andrew.
2: Yeah, one from the US, actually, from Alex Ann, who's in Wisconsin, who says, I actually grew up thinking that Greenland was as large as Africa as it is on the traditional world map. It's high time it was updated so everyone's represented equally.
1: And Emmanuel Ayer in Freetown says that visually, appearance of the world map matters. More on that story, head to bbc.com and look for the Africa page. And that's it for this edition of Newsday. Thank you for your company through the morning. This is Anne Soy in Nairobi.
2: And Andrew Peach in London. The programme's back same time tomorrow. Thanks for listening.
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18: Hello, and welcome to The History Hour with me, Max Pearson, the past brought to life by those who were there. This week, science fiction, including one of the stars of E.T. on the making of a blockbuster.
19: I don't know how long it took to make that E.T. mannequin. I don't like to call it a puppet, because it was as alive as anybody, any human on the screen.
18: How a now famous sci-fi author faced disappointment on her first book tour.
20: There were no customers lined up to get her signature. She was just sitting there giving people directions to the bathroom, basically.
18: Also, the global reach of sci-fi illustrated by the Turkish Star Wars. Plus, Star Trek and America's first interracial kiss on TV.
21: Finally, dramatically, he clenches her in his arms and they yield.
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18: first, today's news.
0: BBC News with David Harper. Preliminary results in state elections in Saxony-Anhalt in Germany show the far-right AfD party has won a decisive victory over its mainstream rivals, but has fallen short of an outright majority in the legislature. The outcome is a major worry for the German Chancellor Friedrich Merz, whose party, the CDU, lost half of its votes in Saxony-Anhalt. The AfD's lead candidate, Ulrich Siegmund, said his party had made history and had won a clear mandate. Beatrix von Storch, a German MP and deputy leader of the AfD, told the BBC which of their policies had appealed to voters.
3: We are offering to stop mass migration. We are offering to stop adapting our country to Islam majorities. We do not want to spend our money in the world, but do not have money for our own people. We do not want to pay for Ukraine for the war with what we don't have for our own people.
0: On X, Ulrich Siegmund thanked Elon Musk for his support and said he'd welcome further cooperation. French government ministers have said the AfD victory was a matter of concern. The President of the European Commission, Ursula von der Leyen, is in Greenland on a two-day visit. She's expected to announce the details of an EU investment programme in the Danish territory. It comes amid Donald Trump's hints of annexation of the strategic island. Arjan Skippers reports.
22: The EU chief has already said the financial package will be substantial and include investments in critical minerals, satellite communications and renewable energy. The visit is a clear show of support for the governments of Greenland and Denmark, who've had to rebuff Donald Trump's claims that the US needs the Arctic island for national security. Ms. von der Leyen's visit reflects the growing importance of the Arctic for the world's major powers as the melting ice opens up new shipping routes.
0: The Russian news agency Interfax says the Russian military hit a ship in the Ukrainian port of Chornomorsk, south of Odessa. Citing the Russian Defense Ministry, Interfax said the ship had military cargo on board. At the Ukrainian port of Izmail, near the border with Romania, loading facilities were hit. Police in the U.S. city of Miami say an Amazon cargo plane overran a runway when it landed at Miami International Airport, killing at least five people. Three people are in a critical condition. Miami-Dade Fire Rescue says the Boeing 767 crossed a road, hitting several vehicles and bursting into flames. Daniela Levine Carver is the county mayor.
23: Our fire rescue team was there within seconds of the crash, so we're deeply grateful for everything that they have done and always do. And right now, our focus is on the families, those who are injured, and the ongoing response. And tonight, our entire community is joined in prayers and grieving for those who are affected.
0: Two runways and taxiways at Miami International Airport have now reopened. World news from the BBC. Iran's top security official, Mohsen Rezaei, has said Iran will announce a new restricted zone outside the Strait of Hormuz in the coming days. He said the zone will extend to areas in the Persian Gulf. Any ship entering the zone with the intention to cross the strait will be added to a sanctions list, he announced. North Korea's leader, Kim Jong-un, has said his country's navy should become a nuclear-armed force. He was speaking at the commissioning of the Gangkon, a 5,000-ton class destroyer warship that partially capsized when first launched in May last year. He commissioned another similar vessel, the Chui Hyun, on North Korea's west coast about 3 months ago. Indonesia's main international airport and seven others will remain closed until at least 6 p.m. on Monday local time, affecting hundreds of flights. It follows the volcanic eruption of Mount Anak Krakatau, which began on Friday. More than 170,000 passengers have been stranded. Lisa Tambunan is in Jakarta.
24: Authorities are trying to disperse ash that's airborne, in particular through two methods. One of them is cloud seeding, which will be challenging with the dry weather. Authorities have noted that there's limited cloud and they are waiting for more suitable weather to conduct this operation. Another method they are trying is water misting. This is also in an effort to disperse ash that's in the sky.
0: Later today, Britain's new finance minister, John Healey, will set out his economic vision in the build-up to his first budget in October. He's expected to describe the economy as resilient and optimistic, ready to embrace new technologies and ideas. He'll unveil an investment fund worth more than $200 million to boost productivity in the north of England. He's hoping public investment will attract private capital, though there are concerns that could be affected by government borrowing costs and inflation. BBC News.
18: Hello, this is The History Hour with Max Pearson. Personal memories from the past as featured on Witness History here on the BBC World Service. This week is science fiction themed. So coming up, how a now famous sci-fi author foretold the world of the 2020s. How sci-fi gave America its first interracial kiss on TV. And the global appeal of the genre illustrated by the Turkish Star Wars. Science fiction in literature goes back many centuries with writers imagining future worlds, but it is cinema which has brought those worlds to life and produced some of the most iconic sci-fi images. And not just images. 1982 gave the world a very memorable phrase.
4: 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Home phone.
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18: The movie is, of course, E.T., the Extraterrestrial. Jill Kersley has been hearing from Peter Coyote, who was one of the few grown-up stars of the film.
19: Steven is nothing if he's not a storyteller. And this had all the elements. Cute children, an adorable alien, science, the mystery of UFOs, menace, chase scenes. This is his gift, you know.
1: And the Steven he's talking about is director Steven Spielberg. The film follows Elliot, a young boy who discovers and befriends a stranded alien called E.T. after accidentally being left behind by his spaceship. E.T. hides out in Elliot's house whilst him and his siblings secretly try to help him contact his family and get back home. Along the way, E.T. shows off some amazing powers, including healing injuries and making bicycles fly through the sky. As government agents close in, Elliot and his friends race to reunite E.T. with his spaceship.
19: I thought it was very sweet. It seemed to have a kind of target audience of younger people in mind. I liked the fact that it was a divorced family. I like the fact that there were sort of difficulties. There was no father figure in the film. And so I thought, well, that's a role maybe I could fill on some subliminal level.
1: Peter's role was that of a government scientist searching for E.T. He's called Keys because he carries a large ring of keys on his belt, which is often seen before his face is revealed. At first, he seems threatening, but he's actually fascinated by extraterrestrial life and wants to help E.T. get home. Peter arrived on set, ready to play the part.
19: So we started working, and the first piece of amazement was the E.T. puppet, which was about a half body. It was about 4 feet tall, and it had a cable as thick as my arm running into another room where four or five men were sitting in front of video screens, coordinating. He's looking here. He's closing his eyes. His mouth has to be open. He has to make a U sound or an E sound. His tongue has to be seen. And I don't know how long it took to make that E.T. mannequin or maquette. I don't like to call it a puppet because it was as alive as anybody, any human on the screen.
1: E.T. is a small, brown, wrinkled alien with a long neck, wide blue eyes, and a glowing heart. Despite his unusual appearance, he's gentle, curious, and vulnerable. A lonely visitor stranded millions of miles from home. While filming, Peter became so invested in the story that he ended up doing something unusual.
19: It's never happened to me on another film. At a certain point, I went to see Steven, and I said, you know, I'm concerned that the way the film is going, we may be making enemies of adults and science. And I have an idea of what we could do to fix that. And he said, write it. And so I wrote three versions of the scene in the hospital. And I say to him,
7: Elliot, he came to me too. I've been wishing for this since I was 10 years old. I don't want him to die. What can we do that we're not already doing?
5: He needs to go home.
7: Elliot, I don't think that he was left here intentionally. But his being here is a miracle, Elliot. And you did the best that anybody could do.
19: I did three versions, and then Melissa Matheson, who was the scriptwriter, did a polish. And that's the scene that's in the movie. And I'm proud of it because most of it is my dialogue.
1: Everyone has their favorite part of E.T. Peter, of course, is fond of his own key scenes. But also, he has a soft spot for one involving 7-year-old Drew Barrymore in the role that launched her Hollywood career.
19: Well, one of my favorite moments is when Drew first sees E.T. and they scare the hell out of each other.

0: It was just, her little scream was so impeccable. It was so completely committed. And the little E.T. got frightened. I never forgot that. It was a great, almost a slapstick moment.
1: The emotional farewell, where E.T. finally gets to go home, remains one of the film's most memorable moments. And Steven Spielberg says the tears in the final scene were very real, as he told BBC Radio in 2018.
2: I shot the film in complete continuity because I didn't think that kids could understand shooting out of continuity. You know, shooting a third act scene first where the emotions and the development of their affinity and their love for E.T. is different than it is in the first act. So I shot the film literally every day we came in and we were on page 3, then we were on page 5, then we were on page 7. So by the end of the movie, when they're all actually saying goodbye to E.T., they're really saying goodbye to each other.
0: It was just such a delight to work with those kids. They so believed what they were doing, it made everything else easy.
1: The film went on to become the highest grossing movie of all time, holding that record for 11 years and taking nearly $800 million at the global box office. So I was interested to know if when Peter started filming, he imagined it would become the big success it was.
0: Oh, no, darling. No, I did not. I don't think anybody did. This was Steven's little personal film. It was flabbergasting. The only thing that was odd to me was it was such a huge success, and the kids were running off to meet the Queen, and I was out of work for a year. I mean, I was not the star of the movie. I was the only adult male who spoke, but you couldn't hang its success on my performance. And so I just sort of sat by the side of the road and watched the parade go by for a year.
1: Despite this, over the decades, Peter's come to realize just how deeply E.T. has become woven into people's lives.
0: I traveled as an actor. I've been almost all over the world. And everybody has seen E.T., and everybody has fond memories of it, or they were scared by it, or something. And when they find out I'm in it, it's like I'm their own personal little piece of royalty. It was just a memorable moment in their growing up, that the film, they've never forgotten it. They've showed their children, they've showed their grandchildren. I mean, that's more than an heirloom. That's like a psychic monument.
3: Peter Coyote has now retired from acting but still gets E.T. fan mail. He was speaking to Jill Kersley. Credit for the film clips goes to the director and producer Steven Spielberg, Universal Pictures and Amblin Entertainment. Now, you could argue that E.T. was at the more whimsical end of the sci-fi scale, but the genre has produced much more challenging views of other worlds and our own future world. Lisa Jacek is Regents Professor of Science Fiction Studies at Georgia Tech in the USA. Now, it's a huge subject, Lisa, but how far back in history does the idea of science fiction begin?
4: Well, honestly, human beings everywhere have been telling speculative and science fiction type stories as long as we've been recording human history. And in particular, you see in antiquity, a lot of humans using speculative stories to do philosophy and to think about our relationship with the material world. So, for instance, in China, Yan Shi builds an artificial human. The Syrian satirist Lucian imagined a moon voyage. I think it was in the 2nd century AD. And of course, in Japan, you have the folktale of the moon princess, who is a princess who comes from a different world. So one of our first extraterrestrial visitors, right? Now, obviously, these weren't modern science fiction stories, but they do contain a lot of the themes and ideas that we still see in science fiction today. We see another sort of change in science fiction, and it becomes more like science fiction as we know it now in the 17th and 18th centuries, as speculation becomes entwined with science and Enlightenment philosophy and industrialization and new political systems. So, for instance, in the 1600s, you have Margaret Cavendish imagining travel to a parallel world. A little bit later, Voltaire will use aliens to satirize society. And of course, this is all going to come together in 1818 when a young author named Mary Shelley publishes Frankenstein, the first great popular success in modern science fiction.
3: And many ideas which have first emerged in science fiction have developed into science fact. If you look at the way we live today with, for example, mobile phones, and you go back to the 1960s and 70s, that would have been unimaginable, but it would have been portrayed as imagined.
4: Absolutely, yes. And in fact, not just mobile phones, but we see stories about that anticipate the internet as early as the, you know, early 1900s. We might think about E.M. Forster's Things Fall Apart.
3: Given that so much of science fiction does appear to have developed into science fact, is it worrying that so much science fiction is somewhat dystopian when it comes to the idea of what's happening to society?
4: Not necessarily, because what science fiction really does is it doesn't predict the future. It's really extrapolating from what's going on in the past and present. And science fiction artists are imagining what might happen if things went on in this way. It's really more of a way to think through what is it that we could do in the present differently in order to avoid that bad future.
3: Is science fiction truly global, though? You've mentioned the Chinese tradition, but there is also what we might call the Western tradition with H.G. Wells, Jules Verne, Isaac Asimov, and so forth. But does it spread truly around the world?
4: Yes, it absolutely does. I think that it's really right to think about how in the past two centuries, a lot of Western nations such as Britain, France, the United States, Russia, and the Soviet Union, and then, of course, some other countries like Japan have really produced influential science fiction traditions. But we really see science fiction being produced all over the world, right? So recently, China, India, and South Korea have all gained real prominence in science fiction, especially not just through literature, but especially through film and television and streaming series. But I think that part of the problem is sometimes we miss science fiction traditions because we tend to think about science fiction in certain ways, right? In particular, we tend to think about science fiction as related to specific countries. And once you're thinking about science fiction as just being linked to nations, you can end up missing a lot of what's really out there. So, for instance, you can find Pan-African projects that pool the resources of various countries. And then, of course, you can find untranslated innovations such as Brazil's early solar punk movement. So I really do want to say that science fiction is global. And I think that we want to recognize that certain modern nation states have had a great deal of success at creating and promoting and distributing speculative fiction. But it also behooves us to shift our perspective a little bit and to look around at other places where different kinds of visibility are linked to different kinds of science fiction. And to think about the way that when we sometimes say, oh, this area doesn't of the world doesn't necessarily seem to have a lot of science fiction, what we might really be coming up against here is publishing infrastructure and issues of translation, or the fact that we're simply looking in the wrong places.
3: Lisa Jacek, Regents Professor of Science Fiction Studies at Georgia Tech in the USA. It's often been suggested that the science fiction genre is dominated by white men, geeks and deep thinkers, all concerned with the likely conditions the human race will confront in the future. But science fiction is wider than that. Octavia E. Butler was one of the first African-American women to break into the world of science fiction during a writing career that's been described as visionary. Alex Collins has spoken to one of her closest friends.
5: It's 1995, and Octavia Butler has found out that she has won a MacArthur Genius Award of over $250,000, given out to pioneers in their field of work.
6: Octavia was the first science fiction author to receive that award. So she was representing not just her ethnicity and not just her gender, but the genre.
5: That's author Nissi Shawl. Sounds like it was a moment of triumph on several fronts. But it wasn't easy for Octavia to reach these heights, especially in her early years when there wasn't much money around. Octavia was born in 1947 in Pasadena, Southern California, and spent her early years living on a dusty chicken ranch which had no running water. She was dyslexic, but she loved reading. However, her family couldn't afford to buy her any books.
6: A lot of the books that Octavia was entertained by were basically cast-offs from the families that her grandmother worked for. Her grandmother would bring home things that were basically being either donated to the library or, you know, thrown in the trash, and she would rescue them and bring them home to Octavia.
5: and she loved reading those books. They helped to fire her imagination, as Octavia told Terry Gross on National Public Radio's Fresh Air in 1993.
7: I was an only child, and I was, I guess you could say, very much my own person. I kind of constructed my own world as I went along.
5: Octavia's mind became full of alternative worlds, and then she discovered superhero comics. She loved characters that had crazy powers, like being able to fly and travel in time. It inspired Octavia to write her own stories, which she jotted down on scraps of paper and would show to her mother. She also loved watching science fiction movies.
8: We saw this with our own eyes, an object the like of which we had never seen before. A frightening, strange shape descending from outer space with relentless purpose. Where did it come from?
5: That's Devil Girl from Mars, which Octavia sat down to watch on the television one evening. And that's when everything changed, because it wasn't brilliant. Nissi Shawl.
6: It's yawningly bad. It's not so bad that it's riveting and exciting. It's just plain boring. She saw and came to two realizations almost simultaneously. First of all, someone got paid for doing this. And second of all, I could get paid for doing something better than this.
5: Amazing to think something so boring and so bad was the spark for Octavia to become one of the most creative writers of her generation. Whilst at college in the 1960s, she entered writing competitions. However, she felt she didn't get much support from those close to her.
7: The family said, oh, you can write in your spare time and you can, you know, write as a hobby, whatever. But the idea of writing for a living was completely alien. I accepted the idea that you had to work for a living, but I didn't accept the idea that you had to do something you hated just because it paid.
5: At first, Octavia did have to take on odd jobs for money. She was even a potato chip inspector for a while. She did writing for a few hours every morning at 2 a.m. in her tiny Los Angeles apartment. All that hard work began to pay off in the 1970s when her first novels were published. Her books were full of alien creatures and invented planets. But Octavia had bigger interests than even the extraordinary worlds she created. What worried her was much closer to home, the country she was born, raised, and lived in. She was concerned about racial injustice and climate change. There weren't many science fiction books that covered these subjects. Many people just didn't get it. So it was no surprise that it took a while for her to get an agent. When she did, she went on a book tour. But it didn't go well.
6: There were no customers lined up to get her signature. She was just sitting there giving people directions to the bathroom, basically. She told one woman who was standing nearby, you should read this book. It's really good. I wrote it. The woman said, well, what kind of book is it? And Octavia said, it's science fiction. And the woman said, oh, well, I don't read science fiction.
5: These encounters underlined that Octavia faced many challenges. She would place motivational quotes around her apartment to help with her resilience.
6: She would write these notes on notebook pages, on napkins, on scraps of paper, and she would underline and sometimes multiply underline things that were important to her, you know, goals that she knew she needed to reach. I will become a New York Times bestseller. I will become well known. And then she would always finish with these exhortations to herself. So be it. See to it.
5: And that's what she did. She kept writing, and in 1979, Kindred was published. It was seen as one of her breakthrough novels. It's the story of Dana, a young black woman. She time travels from the 1970s California to Maryland on the east coast of the United States. She goes back to the 1800s, to a pre-Civil War plantation, where she visits her ancestors, some who are enslaved. When she was researching the book, Octavia didn't want to just rely on history books. She wanted to feel the places Dana would visit. So she planned a road trip. But as a black woman, she felt vulnerable.
6: The money to buy the bus ticket came from selling a book. That was how she got the money to buy the bus ticket, to stay in the hotel that she stayed in, which was not a good hotel. She was actually there in the location in Maryland, all by herself, a black woman all alone.
5: Kindred, the book that came out of that trip, was described as a rare magical artifact by fellow renowned science fiction writer Harlem Ellison. Another big hit was Parable of the Sower, published in 1993. The work flashes forward to the United States in the mid-2020s. It portrays a hellish world where society has fallen apart and people are pitted against each other. Here's Octavia on National Public Radio reading from it.
7: People are setting fires to get rid of whomever they dislike, from personal enemies to anyone who looks or sounds foreign or racially different. People are setting fires because they're frustrated, angry, hopeless. They have no power to improve their lives, but they have the power to make others even more miserable. And the only way to prove to yourself that you have power is to use it.
5: That's Octavia's vision of America in 2024.
6: There are people who say Octavia tried to tell us. They name her as a prophet of the days that we are experiencing now in the U.S. She also saw people operating out of fear, making choices out of fear.
3: The visionary concepts of Octavia E. Butler, who continued to work on short fiction, essays, and new books up until the time of her death in 2006 at the age of 58. Her friend Nishi Shaw was speaking to Alex Collins in 2023. More key moments from the history of science fiction, including Star Trek and Star Wars, when we return in just a moment.
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10: 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That's the

0: Coming up in part two of the History Hour, this week focusing on science fiction, the story of what's claimed to be America's first interracial kiss on TV, plus the Turkish Star Wars, sometimes referred to as the worst movie ever made, and how a tie-up with the original Star Wars movie changed toy marketing forever.
1: Boxes would come down the aisle to a toy store, and kids were ripping through the boxes before this stuff even got on a peg.
0: First, a news summary.
2: BBC News with David Harper. Preliminary results in state elections in Saxony-Anhalt in Germany show the far-right AfD party has won a decisive victory over its rivals, but has fallen short of an outright majority. The outcome is a major worry for the German Chancellor Friedrich Merz. His CDU party lost half of its votes. The President of the European Commission, Ursula von der Leyen, is visiting Greenland in a show of support for the governments of Greenland and Denmark. Her visit comes in the face of President Trump's hints of annexation of the strategic island. The Russian news agency Interfax says the Russian military has hit a ship in the Ukrainian port of Chornomorsk, south of Odessa. Citing the Russian Defense Ministry, Interfax said the ship had military cargo on board. Police in the U.S. city of Miami say an Amazon cargo plane overran a runway when it landed at Miami International Airport, killing at least five people. Miami-Dade Fire Rescue says the Boeing plane crossed a road, hitting several vehicles and burst into flames. Iran's top security official, Mohsen Rezaei, has said Iran will announce a new restricted zone outside the Strait of Hormuz in the coming days. Any ship entering with the intention to cross the strait will be added to a sanctions list, he announced.

Lebanese state media says that at least 9 people, including 2 small children, have been killed in an Israeli airstrike on a residential building in the south of the country. There's been no comment yet from the Israeli military. Rescue efforts are continuing to remove debris and find survivors under a collapsed building in the Indian capital, Delhi. At least 7 people have died, but it's not clear how many people are still trapped. Some have been making phone calls from under the rubble.

0: protect human health. The World Meteorological Organization says the high toxicity of smoke from wildfires is leading to major health consequences. BBC News.
1: Welcome back to part two of the History Hour with Max Pearson. This week's Witness History episodes taking science fiction as our theme. Still to come, the Turkish version of Star Wars, and how the original Star Wars film spawned a massive toy industry. This year is the 60th anniversary of Star Trek. One of the most memorable moments occurred in 1968, when American television boldly went where it had never gone before, broadcasting what's claimed to be the country's first interracial kiss on TV. The moment of passion was between Captain Kirk of the starship USS Enterprise and communications officer Lieutenant Uhura. Their mission, to explore strange new worlds and seek out new lives in the 23rd century. The late Nichelle Nichols played Uhura in the cult series. Rena Stanton Sharma has boldly gone through the archives to tell the story of that kiss.
2: We had been doing so well in this 23rd century that the scripts, which had to be approved by the network, NBC, was approved without anyone thinking about it, because it was Uhura. Well, it was originally written for Uhura and Spock.
3: Oh, you wouldn't want to. At this point, you want to kiss him.
4: Nichelle was chatting to Nikki Campbell in 1995.
2: I would have been delighted to kiss Leonard Nimoy. When Bill saw the script, he said, "Hey, wait a minute. If anybody's going to kiss Nichelle, I mean Uhura."
3: It's me.
2: It's me. Somebody had to do it. This was a very, very sensuous, handsome man.
4: That sensuous, handsome man was William Shatner, who played the captain. Leonard Nimoy was Spock, a science officer who was half Vulcan, with black upturned eyebrows and pointed pixie-like ears. He was famous for the Vulcan salute.
5: What do you call those?
6: I call them ears.
7: Pointed-eared hobgoblin!
4: Star Trek was first broadcast in 1966 during America's civil rights movement. A black woman character who wasn't a maid or in a minor role was a rare sight on the telly.
8: I'm connecting the bypass circuit now, sir. If it isn't done just right, I could blow the entire communication system. It's very delicate work, sir.
9: I can think of no one better equipped to handle it, Miss Uhura.
4: And Gene Roddenberry, who created the show, wanted to make a statement by writing a black officer into the control room known as the bridge. Nichelle explained on the Gloria Hunniford show in 1995 how her character came about.
2: I had no concept of what it was going to be. They had done the pilots, which I was not in, and when the show finally sold, Gene Roddenberry told the network that he wanted to make a small change on the bridge. He wanted to add some color. And and they thought he was going to paint the bridge another color or change a costume. And when they saw me, they went, "Whoa, what's going on here?" They weren't ready for a woman or a black woman on the bridge just yet, I suppose.
10: So was it actually a very controversial decision at that
2: time? Yes, it was a very controversial decision at first. So Gene said, when they said, "We thought you were going to change a costume, make a costume," he says, "That's a good idea. I don't like her in the green costume." So he literally changed my costume to red.
10: So no pointy ears.
2: No pointy ears.
10: Just that earpiece.
2: Yeah.
4: Nichelle actually considered quitting early on, but it was a chance meeting with civil rights leader Dr. Martin Luther King who convinced her to stay because of the huge significance of her role. She was also supported by Roddenberry, as she told Professor Richard Clay in 2017.
11: He was one of the most brilliant men on the planet. And if somebody came up and said, "That doesn't make sense," he'd hold a conference with them. And he said, "That comes from your limited point of view. I'm talking about the big picture."
12: What were his ideals like?
11: In a word, we are one.
12: Your performances are so strong, partly because you really feel the message.
11: Exactly.
12: Gene Roddenberry's sharing.
11: Absolutely. Because we were doing something that we really believed in, and you had something to hold on to hold up.

0: Just a year earlier, in 1967, a law banning interracial marriage was lifted by the US Supreme Court. And only months before this broadcast, a TV scandal erupted when British singer Petula Clark touched the arm of black actor and musician Harry Belafonte during a duet. The show's sponsor insisted it be cut, but the American program makers refused, sparking international headlines. So you'd think an actual kiss would blow people's minds.
1: I'm so frightened, Captain. I'm so very frightened.
2: That's the way they want you to feel. Makes them think that they're alive.
3: And they sent, when the kiss went on, it, you know, this was an interracial thing. And I simply said, yeah, because that's what my whole family is. Yeah. They wrote my life.
0: Michelle's paternal grandfather was a white man from America's South who married a black woman. She explained the storyline of that famous episode that was called Plato's Stepchildren in her interview with Gloria Hunniford.
4: Captain Kirk and Spock are beamed down on a planet, and they have ulterior motives for the crew of the Enterprise. And they beam down Uhura and Nurse Chapel. And for their own amusement, they dress them as goddesses, like mine is like a Cleopatra, and the men as well, and put them in an arena, and through their kinetic powers, which they can force you, presumably, to do something against your will, attempt to make us make love before them in this vast arena, like the Roman gods that they fashioned themselves after. And ours was to resist forcing us to do anything to their liking. And thus the drama of Uhura and Captain Kirk embracing and speaking about how dare they do this to us. And finally, dramatically, he clenches her in his arms and they yield.
5: And was the kiss good?
4: He's a good kisser.
0: In her autobiography, Michelle revealed that they ended up filming two versions, one with an on-screen kiss and one with the kiss taking place off-screen, but they deliberately messed up the lines on that one, so the shot with the kiss would have to be used. But it wasn't until 1993 that British audiences would get to see that kiss, because the sadistic treatment towards the characters was deemed unsuitable for its early evening TV slot. Star Trek would become a worldwide cultural phenomenon, airing in 120 countries by the late 1970s.
5: Was there an outcry in the States at the time? Was it a very, you know, racist thing that we were
4: only
5: talk about?
4: The networks were really concerned about putting it on because of the Southern market, what the South might think, that they would not show it. And oddly enough, the entire country showed it, and they received the largest amount of fan mail we had ever received to that point, and it was almost all very positive.
6: Michelle Nichols, who was truly a trailblazer. She was even recruited by NASA to encourage more women and African Americans to become astronauts. She died in 2022. That was Rena Stanton Sharma guiding us through the BBC archives and clips from Star Trek, which was produced by Desilu Productions and Paramount Television. To demonstrate the global appeal of science fiction, we're taking you next to 1982 and into the heart of Turkish cinema. 2 years earlier, a military coup had thrown the country into disarray and state censorship was stifling its movie industry. The film director, Çetin İnanç, however, inspired by the Star Wars movie franchise, was still determined to create a cinematic space opera for his home country. As Louis Harnett O'Mara explains, it was never going to be easy to make something that would measure up to the original American classic.
7: We didn't live in a world anything like that. Star Wars got it right, but they had the right technical facilities, they had money, they had all the necessary resources.
8: In an interview recorded in 2018 with Turkish film historian Ali Murat Güven, which you're hearing now, İnanç remembers creating ambitious character costumes and sets. Then things started to go wrong. Days before filming begins, the villains' costumes degrade under the sun.
7: Our biggest mistake was taking those guys in fur costumes out into the sunlight.
8: And when the crew leaves the set to fix the costumes, another disaster strikes.
7: While we were busy working on costumes, a storm hit our filming location. Nothing was left of the sets. The young watchman came and told us all the panels and everything had blown away. It would have been impossible to make it all again. The budget was substantial compared to our usual one. It was essentially the budget of two films. We had exceeded it now and had no idea what we were going to do.
8: What results is a movie some regard as the worst ever made. Others call it Turkish Star Wars. İnanç named it Dünyayı Kurtaran Adam, the man who saved the world. Çetin İnanç was born in 1941 in Istanbul's Ortaköy, a neighborhood on the bank of the Bosphorus Strait.
9: Şimdi ben İstanbul.
7: Istanbul is an enormous city. I'm from Ortaköy, one of the best districts.
8: His family was hard up, but his imagination was rich, raised on a mixture of superhero comics and fantasy movies.
7: Going to the cinema was a luxury when I was a kid.
8: Looking back, those were formative times.
7: Just as I was figuring out where I came from and who I wanted to be, fantasy films started to appear. The first movie I ever watched in my life was The Conquest of Constantinople, a Turkish movie about Sultan Mehmet II, the conqueror of Istanbul. I watched that movie 7 times. I used to constantly play out scenarios in my imagination, wondering how a person becomes a superhuman.
8: İnanç's answer came sooner than expected. As a young man, he was approached by his brother's former colleague from a building site. The colleague had pivoted into movie making and wondered if İnanç might be interested in helping him out.
7: He introduced me to a famous director, but I realized the work wasn't for me. I saw the whole weird hierarchy and the way things were run, and I just took off. A couple days later, word got back to me that they were asking about me again. He was asking, "Where is that kid Çetin? He's got potential. Bring him here to work as my assistant."
8: Marriage, conscription to Cyprus, and a brief stint studying law all intervened. But İnanç had already arrived at the career in which he'd spend the rest of his life. Work was challenging but regular for İnanç through the 1960s and 70s. High taxes on foreign movie ticket sales drove audiences towards cheaper domestic film screenings across Turkish towns and cities.
7: In İzmir alone, there were 10 or 12 open-air cinemas, each holding about 3,000 people.
8: Yusilsam Street in Istanbul became the epicenter of Turkey's film industry.
7: I'm talking about 300 to 400 films being made each year.
8: And İnanç, nicknamed the Jet Director for his prodigious output, played no small part.
7: From roughly 1971 up until about 80 or 82, we made more or less 60 to 70 films. We were shooting 10 to 15 films a year.
8: Inevitably, the films lacked the same polish as their Hollywood counterparts.
7: All the stories were basically adaptations. There was not enough 35mm negative film stock, not enough money. Sometimes even paying a screenwriter was too much. You had to find the cheapest camera and cameraman. You had to use the cheapest crew. There were other producers making big productions, but since we didn't have those resources, this was the path we had to take. Either we did it this way, or we just walk away.
8: Often these conditions demanded some creative solutions.
7: For instance, in many nighttime shootout scenes, I used those toy cop guns, the kind kids play with, for the wide shots. They actually produce a better muzzle flash than real guns. In many films, if a gun didn't actually fire, we would fix it in the studio, we would scratch the negative with a pin, and insert bullet traces on the emulsion.
8: And sometimes, working as fast as he did, İnanç resorted to what he calls borrowing.
7: I used to shoot a movie in 2 days. I would start in the morning, and by the evening of the second day, the film was finished. How did we finish it? We would insert footage from other movies for the missing parts. In my film Bombalowski, the one about flying men, we shot, but for the flying scenes, we just used footage from another film. Everyone was doing that back then.
8: With no enforceable copyright laws for foreign movies, filmmakers in Turkey regularly lifted characters, scenes, and soundtracks from other movies to use in their own. This practice gave rise to a whole genre, Turkish copy cinema. Titles include Turkish Superman, The Turkish Exorcist, and Three Giant Men, a crossover that sets Captain America and a Mexican wrestler against a Spider-Man-like villain. This, as it turned out, was Inanç's solution after his set for Turkish Star Wars blew away.
7: I went to the theater and watched Star Wars twice. I thought to myself, man, how are we going to swipe a 35mm distribution copy of this?
8: One night, Inanç bribed a cinema projectionist for a copy of George Lucas's Star Wars, produced by Lucasfilm, and promised to return it before anyone noticed.
7: I took the copy I had obtained to the studio. We quickly selected fight scenes set in space and made new copies from dossiers. The next day, I added these scenes borrowed from Star Wars to the appropriate places in the film.
8: He projected the original Star Wars clips onto a screen behind his actors, who wore borrowed motorbike helmets for their space pilot attire. These background scenes came out noticeably squashed, however, as Inanç didn't have the correct lens for his projector. Undeterred, he brought to life an elaborate storyline featuring mummies, wizards, and a golden brain, splicing in elements from more than a dozen films.
7: That film contains clips taken from 16 different movies. Scarred faces, space imagery, shrines, pyramids, and so on. Since Star Wars is so well known, everyone assumed the footage was from there. But we actually used material from several other films, my friend.
8: This material included scores from Indiana Jones and Battlestar Galactica, along with fight scenes from the fantasy classic The Magic Sword. On release, the movie was a national blockbuster, its success helping Inanç and his team to buy an office and pay off their loans. Today, it's seen as the prime example of Turkish copy cinema, which has since disappeared as copyright laws have become more prevalent. Dünyaya Kurtaran Adam, or Turkish Star Wars, now has fans all over the world, some ironic and others sincere. As far as Inanç is concerned, though, even if it's a failure, it's a triumph.
7: They call our film the worst. If being the most, the ultimate, is what matters, well, we are the ultimate too.
10: Louis Hanet Omara was our guide through an archive interview with Çetin Inanç, originally recorded by the Turkish movie historian Ali Murat Güven in 2018. It was an Ember production. Finally, let's go back to the original Hollywood Star Wars, directed in 1977 by George Lucas. It was intended as a big showpiece bit of filmmaking, transporting the viewer to exotic new worlds and a drama played out on an epic scale. History tells us it succeeded, but it also changed toy marketing forever. Rowan Bridge has the story.
11: Boxes would come down the aisle to a toy store, and kids were ripping through the boxes before this stuff even got on a peg.
12: We'll come back to that moment later. That voice you heard, though, was Jim Swearingen. 50 years ago, he was a toy designer at Kenner, a mid-sized toy company in America's Midwest. They were always looking for inspiration for toy ideas. And one day, a movie script came in that had already been turned down by the big beasts of the toy world. Jim took it home.
11: As I'm reading through the script and just all the descriptions of the action, you know, there's Han Solo the pirate.
13: Look, I ain't in this for your revolution, man. I'm not in it for you, princess. I expect to be well paid. I'm in it for the money.
11: Luke, the young starstruck guy.
14: I'm Luke Skywalker. I'm here to rescue you.
11: And then when it came to the dogfights and chasing the Millennium Falcon.
12: That's Han Solo's spaceship.
11: I just knew we had to do something with it. I couldn't wait to give it to Dave Okada, my boss, and say, go in your office and shut the door. Take a couple hours, read through this thing. We got to do this.
12: But it was a massive risk.
11: It was difficult from the point of view that it was a movie. Could be in and out of theater in weeks, maybe months. It was science fiction, and the toy buyers at that time had been turned off to science fiction because of Star Trek, because they still had a lot of Star Trek on the shelf. And it was opening in May, which is completely counter to the toy business. We sold toys from September to December.
12: Despite the risks, Jim was convinced the toys would sell, but it wasn't the action figures he had faith in. It was the spaceships.
11: Now, I was 27 while I was doing Star Wars, and I always relied on my 7-year-old or 8-year-old self to come and, you know, look for toy ideas. And the easiest thing was when they started talking about the X-Wings and the TIE Fighters and the Millennium Falcon, which we really didn't know what they looked like or anything. But when they're talking about the dogfights,
15: I got him!
11: That was the essence of the toys that I thought an 8-year-old boy would want to be doing. So that was the star of the show.
12: At the time, most action figures like Barbie or G.I. Joe were 30 centimetres tall. But that would have meant an X-Wing that was 90 centimetres long, way too big for a 7-year-old to have a dogfight with. The figures would have to be smaller. And now Jim had to come up with some prototypes.
11: I had to really quickly come up with a way of showing the characters, and I relied on Fisher-Price toys, the Adventure People.
16: Fisher-Price presents...
17: The Adventure People!
11: They happened to be about the right size, and they gave me something to start with.
12: They're about 9.5 centimeters.
11: I would use my X-Acto knife and body putty to mock up the characters.
12: What's an X-Acto knife?
11: It's a very sharp knife for cutting. It has a razor blade, sharp blade on it. So I hacked things together, and the body putty was easy to mock things up. They became the first 3D examples of the characters. Princess Leia started out as a nurse. Luke Skywalker and Han Solo, they all were lumberjacks. And Fisher-Price Fireman became Darth Vader originally.
12: The project's going forward, and Jim goes out to California to meet with Lucasfilm.
11: And it's like, okay, well, do you want to see dailies? What they've shot in the days before, they all get reviewed. So I was like, I'm going to see the movie. So we're just walking through, and they go into this room full of ugly old couches. We sit down, and the lights go down, and I'm psyched now. I'm thinking I'm going to see the Death Star blowing up. And all I see is a black screen with some twinkling lights down in one corner. It's like blinking color. I was just like so disappointed.
12: If the preview was disappointing, the finished product certainly wasn't. Jim got to be at the first ever public screening of something called Alaska.
11: I went out to San Francisco to the North Point Theater. None of these people knew anything about it. They'd been told about a premiere for a film called Alaska. It was just the greatest fun, because you sit down and the lights go down, and when Lucasfilm popped on and then Star Wars, you can tell people are talking to one another like, what the, you know, what's this? And then as the crawl started, so in a galaxy far, far away, I say, you could hear there's some people that can't read without speaking. And they're all very quiet about it, but you can kind of hear a little galaxy far, far away. And the crawl finishes, and then the blockade runner comes by, and the excitement started building. And then when the destroyer started coming overhead, the subwoofers started coming up. And when the engines were in view, they had the subwoofers. You can feel it in your seat. And then we were off to the races. You know, now they're into it. Okay, we're not seeing Alaska, we're seeing something else. And when the Death Star blew up, there were people out of their seats cheering, and that virgin audience were the only ones that really experienced Star Wars completely unaided.
12: Great. Jim's convinced they have a hit on their hands. Toys will fly off the shelves. The only issue is there's no way they'll have the product ready for when the film comes out. It just takes too long to develop them, even with Kenner throwing everything they have at it.
11: People are like throwing out ideas what we could do to, you know, somebody came up with the idea of basically marketing a promise and what now has become the early bird.
18: Chewbacca, Luke, and Princess Leia. They're the Star Wars early bird set of figures. These action figures are not yet available, but this Star Wars early bird certificate package was in stores with this colorful
11: Star Wars. A big envelope promising the people that purchase it the first figures. We were going to sell a promise. You'd get the first 4 figures if you bought this thing and sent in the coupon.
19: It wasn't so much the numbers that we sold, but the brilliant thing about it was that every TV station would run a storyline about this outrage. Can you believe Kenner Toys is selling a cardboard envelope promising that you get your Star Wars figures? And we couldn't afford all the energy in that PR. Whoever actually did it deserves great credit for Star Wars being such a success.
20: Because it could have backfired terribly. I mean, you could have had parents going, why are you charging me for a piece of cardboard? My kid wants a real toy for Christmas.
19: We could have gone either way. Luckily, the movie was still in the theater. I mean, if the movie had been gone like a normal cycle, opened in May and it closed in even August, would have really fallen flat. But Star Wars was in the theater over a year in first run theater, so it worked out pretty well.
12: When the toys finally hit the shelves, it was pandemonium.
19: Boxes would come down the aisle to a toy store and kids were ripping through the boxes before this stuff even got on a peg.
20: Almost 50 years on now, looking back now, what does it mean to you?
19: It really is exhilarating for me to see how long and how well Star Wars has done. That was really just a teeny-weeny part of a galaxy far, far away.
6: A galaxy now populated by countless Star Wars toy figures and spaceships. Jim Swearingen was speaking to Rowan Bridge. Today, some of those original toys from the 1970s can fetch hundreds of dollars at auction. That's it for this edition of the History Hour. We'll be much more earthbound when we return with another collection of first-hand memories from the past next week. So for now, this is Max Pearson. From all of us here, thanks for listening. Goodbye.
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25: This is Alex Ritson with the newsroom. Europe wrestles with the impact of historic regional gains for Germany's far-right AfD.
26: Calling our leading candidate the most dangerous man in Germany makes us laugh and makes laugh the people because they voted for him. That's democracy.
25: A cargo plane overshoots the runway in the U.S. city of Miami, killing five people.
27: Our fire rescue team was there within seconds of the crash. So we're deeply grateful for everything that they have done and always do.
25: Fury and support ahead of what could be a state funeral in Serbia for the convicted war criminal Ratko Mladic. New evidence about a man said to have helped two of the hijackers in the September the 11th attacks. And controversial FIFA boss Gianni Infantino confirms he will stand for re-election, running football's world governing body.
28: He's an astute politician and he has been travelling around trying to shore up his power base.
25: First, the very latest world news.
29: BBC News with David Harper. Preliminary results in state elections in Saxony-Anhalt in Germany show the far-right AfD party has won a decisive victory over its mainstream rivals, but has fallen short of an outright majority in the legislature. The AfD's lead candidate, Ulrich Siegmund, said his party had made history. Jessica Parker is in the state capital, Magdeburg.
30: This is a party that in Saxony-Anhalt is classed by domestic intelligence as right-wing extremist. The domestic intelligence agency say they've gathered evidence showing a racist ideology permeates the local branch. Now, this is something the AfD rejects, but its policy program here certainly was one that lots of people pored over and carried controversies. For example, it wants to ban the LGBT rainbow flag from schools, put refugee children into special classes in schools, and it's, of course, as well a pro-Russia party and wants to rebuild ties with Putin's Russia.
29: The President of the European Commission, Ursula von der Leyen, is in Greenland on a two-day visit where she's expected to announce the details of an EU investment programme in the Danish territory. She said the package is substantial. Crowds are gathering in the Serbian capital Belgrade for the funeral of the convicted war criminal Ratko Mladic. The 84-year-old died in prison in The Hague while serving a life sentence for genocide during the breakup of Yugoslavia. Joe Inwood reports.
0: To much of the world, he was the Butcher of Bosnia, a bull-necked military commander responsible for the ethnic cleansing of those he deemed non-Serb. But as he lies in repose in the Church of St. Luke in Belgrade, those passing the body of Ratko Mladic will have a very different view. To many there, he remains a wartime leader who defended his people no matter the cost. It's not clear if he will be buried today with full military honours, but thousands will attend the funeral to mark the life of a man an international court found guilty of the very gravest of crimes.
29: Lebanese state media says that at least 9 people, including 2 small children, have been killed in an Israeli airstrike on a residential building in the south of the country. There's been no comment as yet from the Israeli military. From Beirut, Hugo Pachega reports.
1: Israel has intensified its airstrikes in southern Lebanon in recent days, despite a ceasefire that came into force in June. The attacks have happened in places near the territory under occupation, and large numbers of residents have again been fleeing those areas. Israel says it is targeting the Lebanese militia and political party Hezbollah. But the Lebanese president, Joseph Hon, said the recent escalation went beyond alleged military targets and that it was intended to disrupt people's lives. He urged the international community to put pressure on Israel to stop the attacks.
29: Hugo Pachega reporting from Beirut. This is David Harper in London with the latest world news from the BBC. The Russian news agency Interfax says the Russian military hit a ship in the Ukrainian port of Chornomorsk, south of Odessa. Citing the Russian Defense Ministry, Interfax said the ship had military cargo on board. Iran's top security official Mohsen Rezaei has said Iran will announce a new restricted zone outside the Strait of Hormuz in the coming days. He said the zone will extend to areas in the Persian Gulf. Any ship entering the zone with the intention to cross the strait will be added to a sanctions list, he announced. Survivors are being pulled from a building which has collapsed in the Indian capital Delhi, killing at least 7 people. It is not clear how many are still trapped. Some eyewitnesses say up to 50. The chief minister said renovation work had been underway in the basement when the building collapsed. She said whoever was responsible would not escape punishment. Arunadeh Mukherjee reports from the site of the collapse.
2: It's hard to reach the exact spot which is cordoned off to the public, but from a distance, I see an excavator trying to maneuver itself in a narrow space digging through the bricks, the only remnants of what used to be a 5-story building. The smell of burning metal is in the air as rescue teams use electric saws to cut through layers of steel and concrete. In another corner, there is a pile of rubble amidst which lie mangled mattresses, half covered in debris. The locality is home to hundreds of students as it offers relatively cheap accommodation for those in college.
29: The UN's weather agency has said that the increasing intensity of wildfires and heat waves is adding to pollution that could undermine international efforts to improve air quality and protect human health. The World Meteorological Organization says that the high toxicity of smoke from wildfires is leading to major health consequences. It cites one study that found that extreme fire smoke events have tripled around the world since the 1990s, contributing to nearly 100,000 additional deaths per year. BBC News.
3: Hello, this is Alex Ritson with the newsroom. For the first time since the collapse of Adolf Hitler's Nazis in 1945, the far right in Germany is within reach of taking power. On Sunday, the Alternative for Germany, the AfD, won its biggest victory yet in elections in the eastern state of Saxony-Anhalt. The AfD took 44% of the vote, while the Chancellor, Friedrich Merz's conservative CDU party, came way behind with around 18%. The CDU said the result was a shocking moment for Germany. The AfD, which has tapped into growing disillusionment with centrist parties, wants to, among other policies, ban LGBTQ rainbow flags in schools and have the children of refugees taught in segregated classes. Beatrix van Stork is the AfD's deputy leader, and she rejected concerns about the party and its candidate in Saxony-Anhalt,
25: Ugric Siegmund.
26: Wake up and realize what happened in all and in several other European states in the history. The conservative parties will disappear from the landscape, as it happened in Italy, as it's about to happen in UK, as it might also happen in France with Marine Le Pen taking over the presidency. These conservative parties, they are about to stop existing because they're not listening to the people. And, you know, calling our leading candidate the most dangerous man in Germany makes us laugh and makes laugh the people because they voted for him. That's democracy.
25: But the AfD is thought to be around three seats short of an absolute majority. Most other parties have ruled out working with the AfD. So what happens next? Our Europe correspondent Jessica Parker is in Saxony-Anhalt's capital, Magdeburg.
30: Maybe we're going to see some protracted behind the doors negotiations. Is could they enter into what's known as a sort of tolerance deal, a bit like a confidence and supply deal with a smaller party called BSW, which doesn't sign up to the firewall whereby other parties won't work with Alternative for Deutschland, won't allow them to go into power if possible. Another option maybe is a very messy minority led coalition by the Conservative CDU party. But of course, they had a terrible night. So there are, I think, now difficulties in figuring out who's going to actually form a government here in Saxony-Anhalt and run local services like schools, like policing, like culture, the sorts of things the state government has control over. But while people will be keeping an eye on that, I think, you know, you can't lose sight of the fact this is a record result for Alternative for Deutschland, a party that inspires passionate support and passionate opposition as well.
4: And so what does this result mean for the rest of Germany, would you say?
30: Well, Alternative for Deutschland is particularly strong in eastern states and indeed here in Saxony-Anhalt, but it's also part of a broader growing pattern whereby they are topping the polls nationwide. They are the main opposition in the Bundestag, and I think it means a few things. For Alternative for Deutschland, they feel like they are edging closer and closer to securing power, whether it's here at a state level, but they also have their eyes on the next federal election, which is some years away, but they want to secure power nationally as well. And they feel like securing power at a state level could be a stepping stone in order to reach those aspirations. It matters as well because it's destabilizing, frankly, to Conservative Chancellor Friedrich Merz's government. Friedrich Merz talked a long time ago, back in 2018, about halving the AfD vote. More recently, he's talked about centrist parties needing to take the fight to the AfD and try and slash that party's support and the support for the far right, but the opposite appears to be happening. So what does this mean for Friedrich Merz's government that was already very embattled? Where we've been staying here in Magdeburg, the CDU held their kind of election night party last night, but I can tell you it wasn't much of a party. Yes, they were sipping a few beers, but nobody looked particularly happy. And as well, I think for Germany, some people openly compare Alternative for Deutschland to the Nazi Party. Now, this is a characterization the AfD absolutely rejects, but I think the rise of the far right in Germany, people always talk about how Germany has this particular history, its dark past, and for some people, this is a turning point that they are potentially very worried about, even though AfD supporters have certainly told me that they think now the AfD is the party that can save Germany. I've heard people say that, and they've lost trust in the other parties that have dominated German politics for so long.
25: Jessica Parker speaking to Catherine Biaruhanga. At least five people have been killed in the U.S. city of Miami after an Amazon cargo plane overran a runway at the city's international airport and ended up crashing into several vehicles. The airport is close to central Miami and is one of the busiest in the country. After the crash, officials closed all the runways and taxiways. The county's mayor, Daniela Levine Carver, spoke to reporters at a news conference on Sunday.
27: Fire rescue team was there within seconds of the crash. So we're deeply grateful for everything that they have done and always do. And right now, our focus is on the families, those who are injured, and the ongoing response. Our entire community is joined in prayers and grieving for those who are affected.
25: Alberto Paredes is from the BBC's Mundo service and joins me live now. Norberto, what's the latest that we know?
5: Well, at the airport, there is chaos. There are hundreds of flights have been cancelled, hundreds have been delayed, and many people are trying to rebook their tickets. Some people have told us that they'll be at the airport. They're stranded at the airport for at least a couple of days. So the situation at the airport is critical. And the investigation is still at a very early stage, so it would be premature to say exactly what caused it. But investigators are looking very closely at things like the aircraft speed and the weather conditions.
7: Yeah, tell us more about the crash itself. As I understand it, the plane managed to overshoot the end of the runway. That just doesn't happen in normal.
5: Yeah, that is very rare. The investigators will be looking at where it touched down, the things like the braking and the conditions of the runway as well. There are already questions about the wind conditions and the amount of runway available. But we need to wait for the investigators before drawing any firm conclusions.
7: And this is one of the busiest airports in the United States, if not the world. The disruption will be immense.
5: It is, yes. Last night, two of the four runways reopened, but there were no flights for a couple of hours coming out from the airport, and that's a major hub for Latin America, for flights to Europe as well. So many people, not only it affects people not only in Miami, but in other airports in the United States, like Atlanta and in New York.
7: And there are many, many people who will be watching this and just worrying about how this could happen in a developed country like the United States, where air safety is really second to none in the world.
5: Yeah, this incident is a major incident. Like five people have died, three people are in critical condition. And you know, it raises questions around security as well at the airport, because the plane impacted several vehicles, and many workers were trapped in their vehicles. So the response had to be very quick. I think within minutes, the emergency services came to rescue. So that was critical in this moment.
7: So it could have even been much worse. Norberto, thank you very much. Norberto Paredes from the BBC's Mundo service. You're listening to The Newsroom from the BBC World Service. Our main headline, the preliminary vote count in the eastern German state of Saxony-Anhalt indicates that the far-right AfD is on course for a significant lead over its rivals, although it might fall short of an absolute majority in the assembly. The funeral of Ratko Mladic will take place in Serbia in the next few hours. His body was transported from The Hague, where he'd been serving a life sentence for genocide, war crimes and crimes against humanity during the breakup of the former Yugoslavia. He was convicted for the Srebrenica massacre in 1995, when Bosnian Serb forces killed around 8,000 Bosnian Muslim men and boys. To most of the world, he was known as the Butcher of Bosnia, but to many in his home country, he remained a national hero. Branko Kerga is a retired Serbian general. He spoke at a commemoration held for Mladic in Belgrade over the weekend. His words here are spoken by one of our producers.
8: General Ratko Mladic is a personality who made a huge contribution to the defense of his people and who deserves to take a dignified place in history alongside known Serbian dukes, generals and soldiers.
7: The BBC's special correspondent Alan Little covered the conflict in the Balkans extensively in the 1990s.
9: One former interior minister of Serbia compared Ratko Mladic to Gavrilo Princip, the man who assassinated the Archduke Franz Ferdinand in Sarajevo in 1914, and his body was later brought back from its prison in Vienna and buried in a Serbian Orthodox shrine in a hill overlooking Sarajevo. So Ratko Mladic now takes his place, if you like, in a very strongly entrenched tradition of turning men of violence into cherished and revered martyrs in the cause of the Serbian nation, and I think that's something that's very strongly fixed in the Serbian shared imagination. Now, Serbia has applied to become a member of the EU. It handed Ratko Mladic over under pressure from the EU, and the EU is now very worried about Serbia's commitment to a transition to the rule of law, its commitment to the independence of the judiciary, its commitment to many of the other core values of the EU. One delegation to Brussels has been cancelled already, and now there's a big doubt about whether the next tranche of funding for the transition to democracy and the independence of the judiciary and so on, 1.5 billion euros, there's now doubt about whether that will now be delivered to Serbia. So this is not a good look. Giving full state and military honours to a man convicted of genocide is very, very problematic for Serbia's accession process.
25: The BBC's correspondent in Yugoslavia during the war, Alan Little. 25 years after the September the 11th attacks in New York and Washington, new evidence is raising questions about a man who helped two of the hijackers after they arrived in America. Saudi national Omar al-Bayoumi was arrested in Britain just days after 9/11. He was never extradited back to the US, although compelling evidence against him was uncovered by British police and shared with the FBI. This report from Jane McMullen from the BBC's Panorama programme.
10: It's a day that I would like to only think of my husband. And we can't do that if the truth remains buried.
11: Terry Strada's husband, Tom, with whom she had three children, was working in New York's World Trade Center when the attacks happened.
10: I had a newborn in my arms. He was 4 days old. Tom went down the stairs, turned around, said, "I'll be home by two. I love you."
11: Tom was one of nearly 3,000 people who were killed that day.
12: The plane has crashed into the World Trade Center.
13: The passenger plane crashing into the South Tower.
11: Within days of the attacks, in which four planes were crashed, investigators had identified the 19 Al-Qaeda hijackers. Two of them, Nawaf al-Hazmi and Khaled al-Midar, had lived for months in San Diego. The FBI quickly discovered that they had received help from a Saudi man called Omar al-Bayoumi.
14: We needed to know everything about them.
11: Danny Gonzalez was an FBI special agent.
14: You focus on who helped them, who assisted them. It was a network. But when you see who's the principal of this network, is Omar al-Bayoumi.
11: Bayoumi helped the two men secure an apartment, co-signing their lease. But before 9/11, he moved to the UK. And 11 days after the attacks, British police arrested him in Birmingham. They took him to London, where he was questioned for 7 days.
15: This interview is being audio and video recorded.
11: At first, Bayoumi denied knowing the hijackers.
15: I don't have any link with any hijacker.
11: But investigators already knew he had guaranteed two of the hijackers rent.
15: I'm a man and I respect your life.
11: Eventually, he admitted to helping them after what he said was a chance meeting in Los Angeles. Bayoumi claimed to be a student who had no links to extremists. But Panorama has obtained Bayoumi's personal videos, never broadcast before, of Anwar al-Awlaki, who would go on to lead al-Qaeda in the Arabian Peninsula. When questioned in 2021, Bayoumi denied knowing Awlaki, but the videos show them paintballing and also embracing at a meeting.
16: Come on, get ready to shoot!
11: After 9/11, the FBI uncovered evidence and information suggesting Bayoumi might have been working on behalf of Saudi interests. Rick Lambert oversaw the FBI investigation in San Diego.
17: It was a general consensus of people in the San Diego Muslim community that Bayoumi was an operative of the Saudi intelligence service.
10: He was a spy.
17: He was a spy.
11: Bayoumi has always denied being a spy. British police also seized evidence from his Birmingham home, including a video he filmed around the Capitol building 2 years before the attacks. At the time, Al-Qaeda was deciding which targets to hit.
15: Capitol Hill. Time is 6 p.m.
11: Bayoumi later claimed it was tourism, but in it, he talked about a plan. The police also seized a handwritten diagram of a plane with descent calculations.
18: The plane diagram is a handwritten...
11: Here's Jody Westbrook Flowers, a lawyer representing the families of 9/11 victims in a lawsuit against the Kingdom of Saudi Arabia.
18: It's the mathematical calculation of the crash. When we figured out what it was, we knew that it was the smoking gun that we'd been looking for.
0: I would have agreed to work...
11: Jeff Breinholt was an official at the Department of Justice.
0: The flight designs and calculations is the worst, that's the most inconvenient evidence for him, in my opinion. We've convicted people for less.
11: When they found the diagram, the Met marked it up as top priority and handed it to the FBI. But neither the FBI nor the Met told the detectives interviewing Bayoumi about it. He wasn't asked about the diagram while he was in custody. It's not clear why. FBI documents show it was decided there was insufficient evidence to extradite Bayoumi to the United States. He was released and returned to Saudi Arabia, where he remains.
10: September 11th, when it comes around every year.
11: As they mark the 25th anniversary of the attacks, the families hope they can take their case against Saudi Arabia to a trial and get all the answers to what happened. The FBI declined to comment, while the US Department of Justice says it's unable to comment on matters and decisions from 25 years ago involving staff who no longer work there. The Metropolitan Police says it can't comment because of the ongoing legal case. Panorama attempted to reach Omar al-Bayoumi through the Ministry of Foreign Affairs and Ministry of Islamic Affairs. Neither he nor the Saudi government responded to our request for comment. He has previously denied knowing that Hazmi and Mihdhar would go on to be hijackers, said the plane diagram was just an equation, and denied any involvement in the 9/11 attacks.
25: The BBC's Jane McMullen. World football's governing body has confirmed that its president, Gianni Infantino, will stand for re-election in March. He's been under pressure following his scrapped plan to sell stakes in FIFA competitions to private investment firms. Europe's governing body, UEFA, has led calls for Mr. Infantino to resign and has been lobbying for someone to stand against him. CONCACAF president Victor Montagliani is considered a serious option. Football journalist Henry Winter told the BBC Mr. Infantino's decision to run for re-election was not a surprise.
1: Not in the least bit surprised because of his lack of self-awareness. And I also thought the moment that UEFA, the governing body of European football, effectively withdrew their boycott threat to not send European teams to FIFA events would embolden Infantino. And also the legal action threatening criminal action against him by UEFA and FIFA's quick response to that. And as we all know, legal work, particularly in football, can take a long time. I always thought that he would fancy himself to have another run at the office. He's an astute politician and he has been travelling around trying to shore up his power base. Obviously he's got Africa, elements of Comunibol, which is Latin and South America, and I'm sure we'll see in the next few weeks confirmation that the 2030 World Cup, the next men's World Cup, will have 64 teams, which of course will win him even more support from countries around the world because everyone wants to get on board the World Cup gravy train. You've got a lot of countries in Africa and parts of Asia who are saying actually what Infantino was proposing in terms of opening up the sell-off of parts of the World Cup to investors, actually they would benefit from. Montagliani, who is head of the CONCACAF, the North America, Caribbean and Central American Federation, he is the obvious candidate because you can't put up a European candidate because the rest of the world wouldn't take kindly to that. So the clock is running. So nominations by November the 18th and then the vote is in Rabat in March the 18th.
25: Football journalist Henry Winter. A young British composer, just 13 years old, is using music, one of our oldest art forms, to grapple with the implications of one of our newest challenges. Carey Tan has written a symphony on AI, entirely without the use of AI, by the way, which will be performed tonight in London by the Philharmonia Orchestra. Here's a little of it, taken from the third movement called Nature and the Universe, from Symphony No. 3, The Rise and Fall of AI Humanity.

0: told us about the meaning of his symphony.
1: That particular bit of music, after the AI society is built, humanity starts to reflect on the past, the true beauty of nature and the universe. And that section, it's kind of a conclusion of the whole movement. It's the grand climax, just the final expression that everybody makes. AI can never replace true beauty, the beauty that God gave us, the beauty within our earth and within our soul. After this section, it's kind of the turning point. People start to realize the destruction that AI has caused and tries to reverse back to like a more real society. I don't think of AI as something bad. It's just that if we just become too reliant on it, like if we sacrifice convenience, speed, and technology too much, like, for example, we might have less creation, we might have less individuality, and eventually we would forget the beauty of nature. So AI is not a bad thing. It's more how we manage it, and it's more how we interact with it. I personally don't think that AI will be able to truly replace composers, because the human soul, which is being directly transferred to the music, is something that a machine or an algorithm could never get. The scale, the way souls connect with each other, the way our hearts speak to each other, it's something that AI can never replace. So I'm never worried about my career as a composer.
0: That was Carey Tan, whose work will be performed by the Philharmonia Orchestra tonight at the Cadogan Hall, if you happen to be in London. The main news this hour, the preliminary vote count in the eastern German state of Saxony-Anhalt indicates that the far-right AfD is on course for a significant lead over its rivals, through which it might fall short, though it may fall short of an absolute majority in the assembly. The European Commission President Ursula von der Leyen is visiting Greenland in a show of support following President Trump's hints that he wants to annex the strategic island, and final preparations are underway in Serbia for the funeral of the convicted war criminal Ratko Mladic, who died 2 weeks ago in prison in The Hague. Thanks for listening to the newsroom.
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0: You're listening to the BBC World Service with me, Rob Young. Artificial intelligence has sparked fears of a jobs apocalypse, but every big technological leap has triggered the same panic, and most of the time, new jobs appeared. So is this time really different? That's our question on Business Daily, after the latest world news.
1: BBC News with Caroline Nichols. Preliminary results in state elections in Saxony-Anhalt in Germany show the far-right AfD party has won a decisive victory over its rivals, but has fallen short of an outright majority. The outcome is a major worry for the German Chancellor Friedrich Merz. His CDU party lost half of its votes. The President of the European Commission, Ursula von der Leyen, is visiting Greenland in a show of support for the governments of Greenland and Denmark. Her visit comes in the face of President Trump's hints of annexation of the strategic island. Crowds are gathering in the Serbian capital Belgrade for the funeral of the convicted war criminal Ratko Mladic. The 84-year-old died 2 weeks ago in prison in The Hague. BBC analysis of Ukrainian government data has found that Kyiv has suffered more daily air raid alerts in recent weeks than at any time since Russia's full-scale invasion in 2022. Iran's top security official, Mohsen Rezaei, has said Iran will announce a new restricted zone outside the Strait of Hormuz in the coming days. Any ship entering with the intention to cross the strait will be added to a sanctions list. Lebanese state media says that at least 9 people, including 2 small children, have been killed in an Israeli airstrike on a residential building in the south of the country. There's been no comment yet from the Israeli military. Survivors are being pulled from a building which has collapsed in the Indian capital Delhi, killing at least 7 people. It's not clear how many are still trapped. Some eyewitnesses say up to 50. Indonesia's main international airport and 7 others will remain closed until at least 6 p.m. on Monday local time, affecting hundreds of flights. It follows the volcanic eruption of Mount Anak Krakatau, which began late on Friday. More than 170,000 passengers have been stranded. BBC News.
0: Hello, I'm Rob Young. Welcome to Business Daily from the BBC. Today, will artificial intelligence take our jobs? We look at the history of technological innovations and employment and compare them.

0: or complementing human cognition.
1: We'll assess the impact of AI on the job market right now and ask whether we would rather deal with a bot or a person.
2: We don't know yet quite how people will react to a world in which AI can, in theory, provide all these things. But I think time will prove that for most people, for most things, they do still value that human touch.
1: That's all on Business Daily from the BBC. Artificial intelligence is already writing computer code, drafting legal documents and answering customer service questions. Some of the biggest names in tech say that AI will revolutionise how we work. There seems to be a general fear the technology could make huge swathes of workers redundant. The Pope said recently the pursuit of greater profits cannot justify choices that systematically sacrifice jobs.
3: Artificial intelligence needs to be disarmed. The word is strong, I know, but deliberately chosen because this moment needs words capable of attracting attention, awakening consciences, and indicating paths forward.
1: Even those responsible for artificial intelligence are concerned. Jeffrey Hinton is often called the godfather of AI.
4: The large companies are investing huge amounts of money in it. They have to replace jobs to make that money back. That's where the big money is, in selling companies things that will replace workers.
1: So are fears for the future of work justified, or is this just the latest version of a panic humans have been having for centuries?
5: I want to look back with what history can tell us about big technological leaps. And where better to look at that than the Science Museum here in central London, which has exhibits such as the first television set, the first computer, and even a capsule that's been around the moon. And I'm here to meet one of the curators, Laura Joy Peters.
6: It's a very, very rusty old tube. It's in fact an Edison tube. It's an electricity cable, probably from the first public supply of electricity anywhere in the world. So it changed how people worked, and it meant that we could do work later in the day, or we could do work at night. And obviously there are parts of the world where electricity and that lighting isn't as widespread, but it does change the way we work because we're not tied to the rhythms of the sun, the moon and stars, but actually we could have 24-hour work.
5: Now moved to a different part of the Science Museum where there is a satellite. Laura Joy, tell me about this.
6: So we are standing underneath a model of a GPS satellite. GPS is an American global positioning system.
5: It's much bigger than I thought it would be. It's probably the length of a big London bus.
6: It is. It's ginormous. It's a gold box. It's got these two huge wings. GPS is really interesting to me because GPS has absolutely transformed how we move around the world in one generation. So previously, you know, my parents were very good at using maps, and they would use a map to plan their route when they're driving. Automobiles also a really interesting general purpose technology. But in one generation, that skill of using maps has been lost because we absolutely just rely on GPS now. We have it in our phones. We don't need to plan a route in advance. It's changed how we work in a million ways.
5: Laura Joy Peters, thanks very much for showing me around.
6: Thank you very much, Rob.
1: For more than two centuries, each big new technology has sparked the same fear that machines will take our jobs. But the evidence suggests something subtler. Take typing. It used to be a job. Now it's just part of almost every white-collar job. This is something that academics have been trying to get to the bottom of.
7: OK, very welcome to the Stockholm Concert Hall in Sweden, where the Nobel Prize Award Ceremony takes place every year on the 10th of December.
1: Simon Johnson won the Nobel Prize for Economics with two colleagues in 2024 for work on how nations became prosperous. He's an economics professor at the Massachusetts Institute of Technology in the United States.
8: New technologies do two things. One is they often replace humans with machines or algorithms. So you can think of that as automation. And that, of course, displaces humans from jobs that they previously had that might have been well-paying jobs for the moment. But new technology also creates new tasks, new things for humans to do. And if those tasks require human expertise, and that expertise is valued by the

0: people who've got the money, the employers, you can have actually better outcomes. People can go on to more productive jobs, they can have higher wages, and living standards can rise. So really, technological change is always a bit of a race between these two forces, automation displacing people and new task creation raising the demand for people.
1: There are more jobs than ever, which would suggest that all of these new technologies that have been introduced so far have led to more work, not less work.
0: Yes, up to a point. It's certainly true that work expands, and there were many dire predictions historically about so-called technological unemployment, that new technology would displace people so much that millions would be unemployed. I don't really think we've seen that much, if ever. But it's also possible, and this is unfortunately what we see in the past 40, 50 years in most industrial democracies, that new technology pushes people out of what were previously pretty good jobs. You know, pretty good job for somebody who had a college education, for example. And they get re-employed, so they've still got a job at the end of the process, but it's a less good job. It's a lower paying job. And when you look at what's happened to inequality of earnings in the United States, and this is true also in much of Western Europe, you can see that people with a lot of education have done really well, in part because of how they've benefited from technological change. People at the low end, without much education, have struggled to have any kind of real wage gain. And a lot of people in the middle got knocked out of the middle, and they didn't go up, they went down. So overall number of jobs has expanded, but inequality has emerged in this phase of technological change in a way that is become a concern, really.
1: As you're splitting history up into two sections in a way, there's technology pre-computers, where we ended up with more work and often better paid work. But now in the computerized era, you're saying new work tends to be less good.
0: The new jobs are less good, but this is not unique to this modern phase of history. If you go back sufficiently far to the beginnings of the Industrial Revolution, the mechanization of spinning created lots of opportunities for weavers because the price of spun cotton came down. But the mechanization of weaving, which happened a little bit later in the early 1800s, actually knocked a lot of artisanal weavers out of their well-paying, for the time, occupations. There wasn't a big transformation of the rest of the economy in the 1810s, 1820s. And so a lot of the weavers lost out as a result of mechanization. Subsequently, from, let's say, the 1840s or 1850s, there's a much broader transformation of the British economy and other economies. Railways arrive, electricity arrives, eventually cars arrive. So we did have a good 100 years when most technological transformations created enough good opportunities. So even though people were displaced, they could also go on and get a better paying job and be more productive. So was that 100 years the usual or the aberration in terms of technological transformation? It's certainly a phase that's ended, and it's not been the experience since the 1980s in the United States, the UK and other places.
1: Is there a historical analog to artificial intelligence?
0: Not really. Artificial general intelligence, which is what the big tech companies tell you and tell their investors that they're pursuing. What they're asking or offering to do there is to replace human cognition with an algorithm. And most of the various forms of mechanization we had before were either replacing physical labor or complementing human cognition. So this is new. But the other thing is, of course, they're offering or threatening to do this for everything. So in the past, you had transformation of the cotton industry, you had transformation of the railways, you had a transformation of electricity, which is a general purpose technology affecting everything. But if you really get close to anything like artificial general intelligence, the concern, which I think is a legitimate concern, is this would displace humans from many or nearly all tasks across the entire economy, more or less simultaneously. So there's never been anything like that plausibly on the horizon.
1: Nobel Economics Laureate Simon Johnson. You're listening to Business Daily from the BBC World Service. I'm Rob Young, asking what history tells us about whether artificial intelligence will destroy our jobs or just change them. Well, official data in the United States shows that 18 occupations regarded as exposed to AI saw a drop in employment of 0.2% in the year to May last year. There's also been a slowdown in new jobs for computer coders since AI chatbots were developed, and a decline in graduate-level job openings. It's unclear whether AI is the sole reason for that, but students anxious about their futures are making their concerns heard at university graduation ceremonies.
2: And it was this time, it was the architects of artificial intelligence. Interesting. So today we stand on this edge of another technological transformation.
1: That's the former boss of Google, Eric Schmidt, being booed at an event at the University of Arizona in the US. Let's look at what is happening in real workplaces right now as AI tools are adopted. Chris Eldridge has been recruiting people for 30 years. He's the chief executive for North America at the global recruitment consultancy Robert Walters.
3: I'm fortunate enough to have started my career before the internet. And I think about how ineffective and inefficient some of the practices were that we had to do on a day-to-day basis. And the internet came along, and it took a period of time for us to understand where the benefits were. But eventually, when we'd mastered the internet, it made our lives just so much easier. And most importantly, it gave us time back to do more valuable work. And I think there are parallels with what we're looking at with the use of AI in industry today.
1: What are those parallels?
3: I think we're going to have the same path ahead of us. Today, we see pressure in some areas of the workforce, and we see opportunities being created in others. That is analogous to what happened 30 years ago. The future of AI in the workplace is this kind of AI-enabled economy, where we have workers alongside AI. They have the skill set to use the technology to create hopefully an abundance of work. But of course, if you don't have the facility with AI currently, you're going to have to go and learn it, or you're going to have to go and find people to join your organizations with that skill set. And that's exactly what happened when the internet first came along. And I think there will be a number of different challenges and opportunities for businesses in how they're going to achieve that moving forwards. I think one of the most important things is AI is being used outside of the workplace in lots of people's everyday lives. And it's going to be picking up those skills and deploying them safely in the workplace, which is going to really push both the individual and the businesses they're working in forwards.
1: When you look across the job market at the moment in North America, what are there fewer vacancies for than there would have been a year or two back?
3: When I talk about North America, it's probably a very similar position across UK, Ireland and Europe right now. The roles that are under pressure are those repetitive and kind of process-driven roles, administration, coordination roles, even in technology. So are those kind of junior process function roles that can be replicated now through AI. Now, there is this assumption that this will be the end of entry-level hiring. And I don't think that's going to be the case. And actually, the facts point to something different. It's going to be how companies work with AI to make sure that, you know, those new to work, or in fact, sometimes experienced colleagues, how they can adapt what they do today to bring AI into the workplace. On the other side of it, though, we're seeing, you know, creation of roles in AI engineering, cybersecurity, AI governance, and cloud roles. And they are kind of existing job families. But on top of that, we're starting to see new, totally brand new to us, cybersecurity automation, AI security architects. There's been a rise of the kind of chief AI officer. And actually, those roles are less about the technology. They're more about getting the technology working within an organization, the kind of humanizing of AI in the workplace.
1: So there is opportunity, but are there just as many vacancies now overall as there were a few years ago?
3: Overall, what we're seeing is vacancies are holding firm. We're not seeing a huge peak. We're not seeing a cliff edge. I think there's been an awful lot reported about the kind of the big fall off of volume of vacancies, and we're not necessarily seeing that when you look at a global picture. The volume and demand for roles is remaining healthy and consistent.
1: Chris Eldridge, the North America Chief Executive of recruiter Robert Walters. And to that point, academics have found that over 60% of employment in 2018 in the US consisted of jobs that didn't exist in 1940. The World Economic Forum says it expects 170 million new roles will be created by the end of this decade, principally because of AI, but also says that 92 million others will be displaced. Well, thank you for meeting me here in your local office cafe for a coffee, or a hot chocolate rather, and I see you have a flake.
4: I do have a flake. Happy days.
1: Feel free to munch on that chocolate as we chat. I'm meeting Vicky Redwood, the Chief Economic Advisor at Capital Economics, who's been looking at what the rise of AI might mean for work, economies and society at large.
4: I think some jobs will disappear altogether, and we are seeing that already in effect. So AI is already starting to replace more entry-level roles in, for example, legal services or software coding, and that's likely to continue and spread. But generally, I think we're going to see roles change. So most people will be able to use AI to help them with their current jobs and roles without those jobs being lost completely. We think that AI will continue, as it's been in the past, as previous technologies have been, to be a complement to people's work rather than necessarily completely displacing them.
5: Is there a point at which you think, actually, beyond X number of decades, we're just a bit more uncertain about the role of artificial intelligence?
4: If we get to a world where AI can basically do anything that humans can, then yes, there is a huge amount of uncertainty around that, for sure. Our feeling is that even in that world, people will still want what we might call the human touch. They will still want some sort of point of human contact in the things that they're buying or the services that they're buying. The question then is, can the demand for those human-provided goods and services expand enough? I think they can, and I think as prices of these things drop, as AI makes it more efficient to produce things and therefore brings prices down, I think we'll see demand for those things increase. So things that most people wouldn't think about spending money on now, be that as personal financial advice or an interior designer or the personal trainer, all those sorts of things, if they become a lot cheaper because those people can use AI to do their jobs more efficiently, then I think we'd see demand for those things increase quite a lot.
5: We're at a cafe in central London. Would your hot chocolate taste as good had we been shown to our table by a robot and a robot had made it and another robot had delivered it to the table? I mean, there is that human touch, which is really important.
4: Yeah, and I mean, that's one of the areas where there is some uncertainty. We don't know yet quite how people will react to a world in which AI can, in theory, provide all these things. I mean, there's some areas where people might prefer there not to be human involved. Some people like a driverless taxi, for example. But I think time will prove that for most people, for most things, they do still value that human touch.
5: All right, Vicky Redwood from Capital Economics, thank you very much indeed. I notice you're not eating your chocolate yet.
4: Don't think about stealing it.
1: If AI has affected your job or your job prospects, we'd love to hear from you. You can email us businessdaily@bbc.co.uk.

0: BBC World Service. And now, history told by the people who were there. This is Witness History. Today, we take you back more than 9 decades to the Chinese Civil War, when Mao Zedong led around 86,000 of his communist followers on an epic retreat across China that lasted a year and left tens of thousands dead. In 2014, the late Edward Stoughton spoke to Chiang Ming. At the time, he was one of the few surviving veterans of what became known as the Long March.
1: It's May 1935. The communist leader Mao Zedong and tens of thousands of his followers have been battling their way across China for 7 grueling months. They're trying to join up with other communist troops to continue the fight against Chiang Kai-shek's nationalist forces. In the mountains of Sichuan, Mao faces the risk of being trapped by the raging waters of the Dadu River. The audacious plan Mao came up with was to send a small contingent to take and hold an old chain suspension bridge over the river at the town of Luding. It meant a desperate race to reach the bridge before the nationalists or Kuomintang could reinforce it.
2: On my side of the river, the Red Army were racing in the direction of the Luding Bridge. On the other side, I saw the Kuomintang soldiers going the same way. They were shooting at each other from both sides of the bank.
1: Peng Mingyi was a young shepherd. Now 94, he still lives on the farm that gave him a ringside seat at the events of 8 decades ago.
2: The Red Army men were carrying big iron cooking pots, and the bullets were hitting them. Pong, pong, pong, like that, very loud. The Red Army men asked me for directions because they couldn't get past. The enemy's fire was so fierce. They called me, "Little comrade, do you know some way around?"
1: Were you frightened of them?
2: I was a teenager at that time. I was fearless, scared of nothing.
1: And what were they like, the Red Army soldiers?
2: Their clothes were quite ruined. They were really grateful. They gave me a silver dollar, which we kept.
1: The Luding Bridge stretches about 100 yards across fast-flowing water, and it's entirely supported by a system of iron chains. So when you take a step, it swings in a queasy-making manner. Yang Chengwu, the Red Army commissar, later wrote an account of the battle here. "When we blew the bugle for the attack," wrote Commissar Yang, "everything opened up. The 22 carefully selected assault troops were armed with rifles, knives, and grenades hung at their waists. Frightened for their lives, the enemy fled." The official account of the battle has been challenged by some modern historians, but the story is central to the heroic Long March myth, which was later created by party historians and Chinese filmmakers. The reality was far bleaker than the official version. It was in September 1934 that the communist leadership decided to break out of their besieged enclave in southeastern China. Tens of thousands of Red Army soldiers had already died defending their experimental communist state there against Chiang Kai-shek's forces. Chiang Ming was one of those who fought the nationalist siege. He joined up a year before the march began, and at 98, he's now one of only a handful of Long March survivors.
3: It was a brutal siege. Nothing could get in. Nothing. We couldn't even get salt, not to mention oil or meat. We were completely cut off. At the end, we didn't even have space to move. Under those circumstances, we couldn't keep on striking back directly against the Kuomintang. At that time, all we had was rice, plus a rifle or spear. The enemy had cannon. When we retreated one step, the Kuomintang advanced one step. We had run out of options. If we stayed on in this way, it was very probable that we would be annihilated.
1: The logistics of the departure were formidable. The Red Army marched in straw sandals, which quickly wore through. Hundreds of thousands of them had been woven in the weeks before they set off.
2: Mao Zedong.
3: I was in the 1st Red Army Regiment. The local people gave us a good send-off. They gave us eggs, peanuts, fruit, all kinds of food. They kept putting food into the soldiers' pockets. They were sad to see us go. They were asking, "Where are you going?" But we comforted them by saying, "Fellows, don't be worried, we'll definitely come back."

0: The beginning of the Long March was immortalised in the song Ten Farewells to the Red Army. With a smile on our faces but bitterness in the heart, how can we forget the Red Army, related to us in blood and flesh? In the months that followed, the Red Army fought running battles with the nationalists and the local warlords who supported them. The official history talks of glorious victories, but the memories of many veterans, like Zheng Ming, dwell more on the threats from hunger, exhaustion and disease.
1: 草甸是一望，这个这个，一都几十里路啊，都是平地青草。
2: The grassland was, is, endless. You couldn't even see birds, just grass, everywhere. Underneath the grass is water. There were a lot of swamps, and it was easy to fall in and be trapped. We were very tired and had no strength. Many people died there. Many people died, just sucked into the swamp. But what you noticed was that many people seemed to die together. It looked like they had crawled to each other. You would see several bodies together. Why? Because we had the same revolutionary spirit. They wanted to live together, die together.
0: Mao declared the Long March over on October the 19th, 1935. But the end came about almost by accident. A month earlier, the communists had chanced upon a newspaper that reported the existence of a communist base in northwest Shanxi. And that's where Mao decided they'd regroup. Other Red Army columns joined them there. They'd covered thousands of kilometres, and the 86,000-strong force that set out a year earlier had been reduced to just a few thousand, perhaps as few as 4,000. Yet Mao claimed, the Long March has ended with victory for us and defeat for the enemy. The veteran Zheng Ming had left with that first wave of troops in October 1934 and didn't return home for some 35 years. He had, as he put it to me, been through so many battles and regretted what he'd missed during his time away from home.
2: I came back to my home sometime during the Cultural Revolution in about 1970. When we joined the army, we didn't even have time to go back home and say goodbye. I don't even know where my parents were buried when they died. We weren't allowed to take letters from our families because they could be found by the Kuomintang and our families would be attacked. When I came back, there was no one left in my family. They all died. It was very miserable. Miserable. The biggest achievement for me is the victory of the Long March. The victory laid a solid foundation for our victories against the Kuomintang and the Japanese invader. Without the victory of the Long March, we wouldn't have today's China. The victory was big, but also the sacrifice was big.
3: Zheng Ming died in 2015. He spoke to the late Edward Stoughton in 2014 for Witness History.
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7: Coming up from the BBC World Service, The Interview, conversations with the people shaping our world, with me, Faisal Islam, the BBC's economics editor. For this episode, I speak to René Haas, the American chief executive of the British technology firm Arm Holdings. Although some people may not be familiar with the Arm name, their chip designs are present almost everywhere, from smartphones all the way up to supercomputers.
8: We build a CPU, which is the brain. It's the essential element. What we do is we design that brain and we license it to a company building chips. So it's the blueprint. If you're building homes, we're providing the blueprint to how you build that house.
7: Yeah.
8: And then it's a very wide business model that essentially Apple, NVIDIA, Qualcomm, Samsung, Tesla, Amazon, Google, Microsoft. It would be very hard to name a company that doesn't use us as opposed to who does use us. So we are in every major device you can think of. Over 350 billion chips have been shipped.
7: Rennie Haas. Hear more on the interview after the news.
9: BBC News with David Harper. Preliminary results in state elections in Saxony-Anhalt in Germany show the far-right AfD party has won a decisive victory over its mainstream rivals, but has fallen short of an outright majority in the legislature. The outcome is a major worry for the German Chancellor Friedrich Merz, whose party, the CDU, lost half of its votes in Saxony-Anhalt. Jürgen Hart is the foreign policy spokesperson for the CDU. He says his party won't work with the AfD.
10: I'm sure that we will not cooperate with AfD, not on the state level and not on the federal level, because AfD is against support for Ukraine and is pro-Russian, which is one of our most important topics to be strengths enough against the Russian aggression and on the side of Ukraine. Because AfD is for a weaker European Union, which would be a huge problem for the German economy.
9: BBC analysis of Ukrainian government data has found that Kyiv has suffered more daily air raid alerts in recent weeks than at any time since Russia's full-scale invasion in 2022. There was a brief respite over the weekend with a limited ceasefire in place during a visit by President Trump's envoys Steve Witkoff and Jared Kushner. The BBC's correspondent James Landale reports from Kyiv.
11: For weeks, Russia's bombarded the capital round the clock with new jet-powered drones that are faster and harder to intercept. Official data, analysed by BBC Verify, shows Kyiv has suffered more air raid alerts than at any time since 2022, on average 10 times a day. And each time the sirens sound, people head for shelter, causing huge disruption to schools and businesses. The US envoys left Kyiv last night with a better sense of Ukraine's position, but their talks produced no breakthrough, and all sides are braced now for a fifth winter of war.
9: Crowds are gathering in the Serbian capital Belgrade for the funeral of the convicted war criminal Ratko Mladic. The 84-year-old died 2 weeks ago in prison in The Hague while serving a life sentence for genocide, war crimes and crimes against humanity during the breakup of Yugoslavia. However, to many in his native country, he remains a national hero. The BBC's special correspondent Alan Little covered the conflict in the Balkans extensively in the 1990s and says the funeral has caused controversy abroad.
12: Serbia has applied to become a member of the EU. It handed Ratko Mladic over under pressure from the EU, and the EU is now very worried about Serbia's commitment to a transition to the rule of law, its commitment to the independence of the judiciary, its commitment to many of the other core values of the EU. One delegation to Brussels has been cancelled already, and now there's a big doubt about whether the next tranche of funding for the transition to democracy and the independence of the judiciary and so on, 1.5 billion euros, there's now doubt about whether that will now be delivered to Serbia.
9: BBC special correspondent Alan Little. This is the latest world news from the BBC. Lebanese state media says that at least 9 people, including 2 small children, have been killed in an Israeli airstrike on a residential building in the south of the country. The news agency says that 2 paramedics were killed by a separate Israeli strike in the same town, Kfar Raman. There's been no comment as yet from the Israeli military. Iran's top security official Mohsen Rezaei has said Iran will announce a new restricted zone outside the Strait of Hormuz in the coming days. He said the zone will extend to areas in the Persian Gulf. Any ship entering the zone with the intention to cross the strait will be added to a sanctions list, he announced. Survivors are being pulled from a building which has collapsed in the Indian capital Delhi, killing at least 7 people. It's not clear how many are still trapped. Some eyewitnesses say up to 50. The building was used as a private hostel for students. Arunadev Mukherjee reports from the site of the collapse.
13: It's hard to reach the exact spot which is cordoned off to the public, but from a distance, I see an excavator trying to maneuver itself in a narrow space digging through the bricks, the only remnants of what used to be a 5-story building. Rescue teams use electric saws to cut through layers of steel and concrete. The locality is home to hundreds of students as it offers relatively cheap accommodation for those in college, which is why student groups have been vocal in demanding accountability from officials. The police have filed a case against the building's owner to investigate any irregularities.
9: The UN's weather agency has said that the increasing intensity of wildfires and heat waves is adding to pollution that could undermine international efforts to improve air quality and protect human health. The World Meteorological Organization says that the high toxicity of smoke from wildfires is leading to major health consequences. It cites one study that found that extreme fire smoke events have tripled around the world since the 1990s, contributing to nearly 100,000 additional deaths per year between 2010 and 2018. BBC News.
7: Hello, I'm Faisal Islam, the BBC's economics editor, and this is the interview from the BBC World Service, the best conversations coming out of the BBC, people shaping our world from all over the world.
14: I want to get freedom. I like their freedom.
15: A gender-equal world would be a better world for men too.
16: We need a ceasefire. We need healing. We need trust.
17: These companies don't really, they don't care what governments do.
18: This is a war. The first thing that we want is the war to end.
7: For this interview, I met René Haas, the American chief executive of the British technology firm Arm Holdings in Cambridge. Founded in the early 1990s, the firm began its life operating out of an old turkey barn in the English countryside near Cambridge. As technology shrank and became increasingly mobile, Arm, whose main focus is the design of efficient chips, positioned themselves at the heart of the boom. It's now mostly owned by a large Japanese tech investment group, and their chips can be found in almost every part of modern life, from smartphones and cameras through to cars and supercomputers. With the AI revolution continuing apace, analysts have said that Arm will have a key role to play in the coming years.
8: Arm is the heart of the semiconductor industry and the electronics industry to that end. We are the CPU or the brain that sits inside every electronics device. And the brain is so important for every electronics device because that's what essentially runs the chip or the program or the end device. We're in data centers, we're in automobiles, we're in PCs, we're in smartphones, we're in earbuds, but we are the brain that makes those things go.
7: Welcome to the interview from the BBC World Service with René Haas. I want to start pretty big, right? I mean, you sit somewhere almost nobody else gets to sit in this period of extraordinary change in technology and in our economy. You've worked inside NVIDIA, you've worked in the semiconductor industry for three decades or more, and you now run Arm, and your technology is in nearly every phone, every device on Earth. So what does the world look like in 10 years' time because of AI? And what's the thing the public hasn't understood that you can tell us about what's yet to come?
8: Gosh, it's even hard to say what it's going to look like in 5 years. But I think in 10 years, artificial intelligence will be ubiquitous into every market that we know, every vertical we can think of, whether it's health, whether it's education. It will be pervasive everywhere. It will have some pretty dramatic effects, I think, on how we live, play, and work. Some jobs will go away. Some jobs will be created that we don't know about. But at the heart of it will be AI.
7: Yeah. And you have experience not just, if you like, in the core supply chain of the chips that, that drive the AI, but also in the applications. So, you know, talk to us about, you know, the key growth area. You're in every corner of smartphones or automotive or whatever. Robotics, for example, is something that you're you've been pushing hard. You know,
8: maybe I'll link back to your first question with robotics. So Arm is the heart of the semiconductor industry and the electronics industry to that end. We are the CPU or the brain that sits inside every electronics device. And the brain is so important, as you can imagine, for every electronics device because that's what essentially runs the chip or the program or the end device. We're in data centers, we're in automobiles, we're in PCs, we're in smartphones, we're in earbuds, but we are the brain that makes those things go. Robotics, to your first question, I think in 10 years will be a huge change function. We are the brain in today's robotics. And I do think in 10 years we will see physical AI robotics in a very large way, whether it's around manufacturing, cleaning services, security, infrastructure, manning building bridges, doing repairs. We will see.
7: So actual. I mean, people talk about robots, and they're not. Yours is the sci-fi future of actual robots.
8: Absolutely, 100%.
7: As workers, physical workers, fixing stuff, cleaning stuff.
8: Absolutely, yeah, 100%. if you almost work backwards, you'd ask, well, why can that not happen?
7: Yeah.
8: Because artificial intelligence today, one of the things it enables with robots is for the robots to learn. That's a very key point, because robots prior to AI were built for a certain purpose. You see them in factories today. They install a tire in a factory or inside a distribution area. They're the forklifts that move up and down. With artificial intelligence, these robots can see, learn, and essentially be reprogrammed for new tasks.
7: Yeah.
8: So in the service industry, the robot that was programmed to make a bed can now make a bed, but can also learn how to arrange the towels in a room or clean the dustbins or whatever you want to go off and do. This is only enabled by AI. AI allows these robots to learn, these humanoids. So what will happen is you'll have these general purpose systems that, because of AI, will be able to learn and deliver new types of workflows. That is going to happen 100%. We need to get the costs down. We need to be able to get them to be lighter, faster. But that's just an engineering cost issue that we're going to get our hands around.
7: Well, massive consequences for that. I wanted to just take you back to the origin, your origins. Mm-hmm. For those that don't know, I mean, obviously you're ubiquitous in the tech industry, but you're not, you know, a brand that consumer would buy at this point. Just describe what it is, that the core of what you have done and where you've come from, and just how many of these devices you're in.
8: Yeah, so Arm is business to business, meaning that we're not a consumer brand. We don't sell to consumers. Our customers are people in the semiconductor value chain or people in the electronics value chain. But the way to think about it is, if you're building a chip and that chip is essentially inside of your vehicle, your data center, your automobile, your consumer appliance, that chip that makes all those things go, we are the company that supplies to those chip makers. So what does that mean exactly? We build a CPU, as I mentioned earlier, which is the brain. It's the essential element. But what we do is we design that brain and we license it to a company building chips. So it's the blueprint.
7: Yeah.
8: If you're building homes, we're providing the blueprint to how you build that house.
7: Yeah.
8: And then it's a very wide business model that essentially Apple, NVIDIA, Qualcomm, Samsung, Tesla, Amazon, Google, Microsoft. It would be very hard to name a company that doesn't use us as opposed to who does use us. So we are in every major device you can think of. Over 350 billion chips have been shipped, you know, since the company was incepted.
7: That's an astonishing number.
8: It's an astonishing number.
7: That's dozens for every human.
8: Yeah, and it's probably low. You know, I think we've figured out that not only have we shipped enough chips for every person on Earth, we've shipped more chips than every person who's ever lived on Earth. Add them all up, and we're still larger than that.
7: Right. So this all begins where we are right now, in Cambridge in the 1980s, a team behind the BBC Micro, the Acorn computer, some engineers with not a great deal of money, I understand, in a barn, designing chips that were so frugal that they even worked when the circuit board wasn't plugged in.
8: Oh, gosh. Yes, we're in a beautiful facility right now, so I can assure you that this is not where it all started. It started in a barn not far from here. It was a joint venture between a number of companies, and what the company was looking to do was to design a new microprocessor, a new CPU,
7: yeah,
8: for use. In fact, the first use case was the first PDA, something called the Apple Newton.
7: Oh.
8: And there were two big requirements for that first PDA. This is 1990s now, a long, long time ago.
7: Yeah.
8: It had to be low power because you're running off a battery, and it also had to be rather inexpensive because it had to go inside a plastic package. Back then they were in very heavy ceramic packages, so we needed it so it didn't generate a lot of heat. So that was design requirement. Make it inexpensive and don't draw a lot of power. And to your comment, yes, the engineers overachieved, because what they found out was the very first microprocessor, the way these test boards are built is you have a test board, has a bunch of other components, and you plug it into a wall and the processor runs. But what they found out overnight on the very first run was when they unplugged it, so no power is on the board anymore, so technically the CPU should not work, the CPU was still working.
7: Hmm.
8: And it was still working because there's tiny little bits of leakage currents that exist on the board. That sipping amount of power was still enough to make the CPU go. So they thought, oh my gosh, we're really onto something. We've got something that's incredibly power efficient, which is kind of the heart and DNA of the company.
19: And the critical point that you still retain to this day is the combination of compute power and power efficiency in terms of energy use.
8: That's right. The company then, you know, grew quite a bit, and the first designs were the GSM phones and then smartphones, and now, as I said, we're really everywhere, and power efficiency is the key to it. But I think one of the most important things that happens with any company when it's conceived are the habits you learn. Yeah. Relative to designing products. And we were fortunate, and I'm super fortunate now as the CEO of the company, that that DNA was forged around low power and being very power efficient. And that really found itself into every single product that we build, which is why now even in data centers, you know, when people think about, oh my gosh, ARM, aren't you known for smartphone chips? Yeah. How are you possibly being used in these data centers? Well, these data centers use hundreds of megawatts and gigawatts. Anything you can do to be more power efficient is incredibly critical.
7: You're listening to The Interview from the BBC World Service. I'm at the Cambridge headquarters of Arm Holdings to interview its CEO, René Haas. His company is the hidden hand in the chips that control hundreds of billions of devices and AI data centres. The company is rooted in British know-how and a culture of the experiments with 1980s computers, such as the Acorn and BBC Micro. It now plans to be at the heart of a world of self-learning humanoid robots and AI data centres. Okay, let's return to my conversation with René Haas. You're now involved in the sticky business of supply chain manufacturing, trying to get hold of materials, testing equipment, everything. You know, and the moments when the world's most advanced industry just can't make enough of this stuff.
8: Yeah, yeah. But as you can imagine, given where we sit inside the ecosystem, relationships with people who make memory, the Microns, the Samsungs, the Hynix of the world, the TSMCs of the world, these are all people that we know and have strong relationships with. We are in a absolutely supply-constrained environment, of which I think we will be in for a bit, because the demand for artificial intelligence touches everywhere and everything. Yeah. And as a result, chips are at the center of it, and supply is going to be tight.
19: And memory chip prices have obviously nearly doubled because of the AI data centers hoovering up all the supply. It's making smartphones more expensive. It's affected demand for smartphones as well. Is this just a bump in the road, what we're seeing in terms of the chip market, or could there be something more fundamental going on here?
8: If it's a bump, it's a really, really big bump.
19: Yeah.
8: Because the demand for chips and artificial intelligence and memory is at a scale we've not worked on before.
19: Right.
8: And you say, well, why is it different this time? If you look at artificial intelligence and the way it works today, these models with lots and lots of parameters that need to train and then essentially provide all the information from an inference standpoint, there's a lot of things it needs to remember. When people say trillions of parameters, that's really the amount of information being used to weigh out how answers are derived. So when people say, oh, the model has taken all the information that we have on the internet and then some, all the information in the internet and then some, that's a lot of memory, right, when you think about what's required there. So it's different this time just because of the sheer scale.
19: Yeah.
8: And when you think about the scale, the capital expenditures for building out new factories is immense. It's tens of billions of dollars. It takes hundreds of billions of dollars to build these new data centers that essentially will get the compute and the power and the coolers, et cetera, et cetera. These are big, big numbers that are somewhat circular in terms of driving overall demand.
19: Right. And sustainable? I mean, this is trillions of demand kind of going in a particular direction. People are saying that it'll run out of steam. Are you seeing any sense of that at all?
8: You know, the way I look at it is when ARM went public in 1999, and I was at a different company at the time, and so I lived through that dot-com bubble.
19: Yeah.
8: And at the dot-com bubble, you know, we went through, obviously, a huge build-out of infrastructure. At that time, there was, you know, end quote, a lot of dark fiber that was not being used. Today, we don't have that issue. All the GPUs are being used. Yeah. But one could argue, well, gosh, you know, will we go through some level of capital correction or valuation correction? Yeah. I think that's not impossible. I think it's quite potentially could happen.
19: Yeah.
8: That doesn't mean that the demand for artificial intelligence goes away. And if you, again, let's go back to that time frame with the internet build out. We did not have an issue that the internet 20 years later is not a valuable utility. In fact, it's almost too valuable, right? Yeah. If you don't have access to a smartphone, try to get into a sporting event or a concert. It's not going to happen. That's the internet at its backbone. So artificial intelligence will be the same. It's going to be table stakes for everything that we do. We may see a short-term bump in the road or some pause or whatever you want to call it, and then people will freak out and say, you know, end quote, AI's dead, which is complete nonsense because it's only going to get better from here and it's going to be a greater utility. So I don't worry about it too much. Yeah. You know, we may see something like that, but the long-term demand prognosis, I don't know how people can argue against it. It's not logical to me.
19: So trillions of market value have been created in recent years. I'm intrigued by sort of Arm's position in that ecosystem. Clearly the value has gone to the GPU graphics processing units creators because they help create the models, train the models, and where you sit has traditionally helped more with the use of the models, the inference of the models. Do you think that that's up for grabs? Like, you know, so much of the valuations have gone towards the creation of the models, but and towards the AI companies. Do you think that could be up for grabs as AI evolves in the direction that you said?
8: Well, right now, I think the value has kind of gone to anybody who's in the electronics industry, right? If you look at the top 10 market cap companies, NVIDIA, Apple, Google, / Alphabet, Amazon, Meta, yeah. Go back 20 years, it's General Motors, it's Exxon, it's a completely different industry. So now all the value, top 10 value companies are really, you know, in our world. Then when you sub-segment inside the world, you know, semiconductors, memory companies are hugely valuable, NVIDIA is very valuable, AMD is very valuable, Broadcom is very valuable, we are quite valuable. I think it's a recognition that semiconductors are essential.
19: But it may be that the frontier AI companies that are investing so much in getting the absolute best form of their AI models, it might be that the impetus is towards maybe more value for money models, cheaper models, generic models.
8: Yeah.
19: You know, we've seen this move towards between open and closed. How are you positioned if there's a move away from the more expensive frontier models towards something that's a little bit more commoditized?
8: Yeah, it's a great point because I think the story is still to be told relative to the delta between these frontier models that run the best you can possibly buy versus the open source models, which are 90% as good, but much less costly.
19: Yeah. You think they can be 90% as good?
8: Could be. Yeah, could be.
19: Okay.
8: Thankfully for me, I don't care because the frontier models are going to run on ARM and the open source models are going to run on ARM. We're the plumbing that all that's going to run through independent of it. So thankfully, I don't have to pick a winner. In that case, I think it'll be interesting to see how it plays out. But in either way, it's fine for us.
19: But surely in ARM world, do you not benefit if the AI happens more closer to what we wear and what we use as consumers rather than in some data center that's operated in
8: I still
19: in
8: do
19: the
8: well. I do well in both.
19: You're
8: cases.
19: Hedged. Okay.
8: I do well in both cases. We are over 50% market share today in the data center. Amazon builds on us.
19: Okay.
8: Microsoft builds on us. Google builds on us. NVIDIA builds on us. And they build on us whether it's open source or closed. So it's fine for me. And then if it ends up on the edge, which it will, and you'll have some hybrid, whether it's to your point on your lapel or in your car or some new device that's not your phone, that's all going to be on ARM.
19: When I'm told by the frontier AI companies that they are just at the point of exponential growth of capacity of these frontier models, that they'll be able to replace all knowledge work by 2030. You're at the core of the supply chain here, aren't you? It's like, do your chips have the capacity to supply, given all the constraints we've talked about, that level of compute in 2 or 3 or 4 years' time? There's a bunch of assumptions being made that it'll just carry on going up. But, like, aren't we hitting the buffers now in terms of how much compute is available to fulfill these sorts of promises?
8: The talk now is about multiple gigawatts of data centers, right? There was a data center announcement that SoftBank made, for example, a 10-gigawatt build-out of a data center in Ohio that we just did as part of SoftBank Group. There's been multiple gigawatts of data centers announced in France, up to 5 gigawatts.
19: Right.
8: These are giant scales, right? Okay. And then people are talking about Elon and Jeff Bezos about terawatt data centers in space. The constraint for making all that happen is going to be back to the earlier chat about wafers. Right. And memory. Can you get enough chips?
19: Yeah. But we can't.
8: Right now, it's quite constrained. Yeah. Yeah, it's quite constrained. We need more fabs before we can put a data center in space. I'll tell you that much. And we'll probably only put data centers in space when the biggest impediment to data centers is the cost of the data center.
19: I'm struck that some of the main deployments, most advanced deployments of AI, is happening in the AI industry, in the tech industry. Tell me, how have you used AI within your company almost to make the AI? It becomes a little bit circular, but is it replacing jobs? Is it augmenting? What's the balance?
8: I think it's definitely augmenting. I wouldn't be able to tell you today that proudly my headcount is reduced by 25% because we have AI bots doing all the work.
19: Yeah.
8: But we have a lot of engineers using the work just to make them allow their work to be easier and to go faster.
19: Yeah.
8: One of the things that's a big part of when you design a product or a chip, it's not the design, it's verifying that design and going through all the bugs and testing the bugs, identifying the bugs. AI is wonderful at solving bugs, addressing bugs, making it easier to find out what was the cause of the bugs. And we have engineers, literally, I've had many of them tell me, you know, they'll run a report on a weekend and come in on a Monday. In the past, they would have to do all the Paretos of exactly what they saw. When they come back, two-thirds of it might have been done and fixed. That just allows them to go faster. So I think probably we have 90% of engineering use it on a daily basis. I use it all the time myself personally.
19: Right.
8: So, yeah, we use it very heavily in Sidearm.
19: And what about in your home life? How would you advise people use it with their children? And some concerns as well as some opportunities there.
8: Yeah, you know, for people to say, gosh, you know, AI is going to replace humans and it's going to replace jobs and knowledge work. AI is going to be there, period. We know that. And that's for all the things we have talked about. So I would tell anyone who's talking to their kids, or in my case, grandkids, learn it, embrace it, and become comfortable with it. Because ultimately, AI is a utility that's going to allow us to be more productive and effective. So don't be afraid of it.
19: And then, well, you say don't be afraid, but it's quite difficult not to hear from the AI leaders that keep on saying, you know, how doom-mongery the future might be and how we all need to protect against it and governments need to be quite hard. You know, just you're actually running the core technology that provides the capacity for this exponential power to replace human labour, to do some mildly scary things, we're told, by the AI companies. Do you think about that responsibility? Is that your job, or are you just going to provide as much compute powers as possible?
8: You know, a little bit, but I would say at the same time, the estimates of jobs going away and being completely replaced by machines is a bit overstated.
19: Right.
8: I was reading an article this morning about the economy in 1776, when the United States became an independent nation, 96% of the revenue and labor was farming.
19: Right.
8: You know, now in the U.S., it's about 4%. But were people worried about, the farming jobs are going away, and as a result, because the farmers have no jobs, there are no jobs? Almost kind of nonsensical.
19: Right.
8: I view AI as a similar type of thing. Will it change how we work and live and play? Of course it will. But at the same time, it's going to create opportunities that we can't imagine today in terms of what that means. So I tend to be an optimist by heart. I would say embrace it, learn it, because I think we can make the planet a better place.
7: 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If you enjoyed this conversation, you can find many more episodes of The Interview wherever you get your BBC podcasts, including ones with AI experts Parmeet Olsen, Hinge CEO Jackie Jantos, and McKinsey China's Joe Nye. Until the next time, bye for now.
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21: Since it began broadcasting in 1980, HPPR has become a well-established community organization, firmly rooted in the High Plains region with a track record of both public service and public support. 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
0: Coming up on Crowd Science with me, Alex Lathbridge. How many loop-de-loops is too many loop-de-loops? Listener Gunner wants to know why he loves roller coasters so much. From centuries-old ice mountains to the steel giants in fairgrounds today, what's so fun about being terrified? I pull G's with a real astronaut, have my fear measured by a thrill engineer, and go through barrel rolls to find out why some people love making themselves scream. That's coming up on Crowd Science after the news.
9: BBC News with David Harper. The far-right Alternative for Germany party has won a decisive victory in elections in the eastern state of Saxony-Anhalt with almost 44% of the vote, far ahead of its mainstream rivals. But preliminary results show it has fallen short of an outright majority, with difficult negotiations now expected on who will run the state. BBC analysis of Ukrainian government data has found that Kyiv has suffered more daily air raid alerts in recent weeks than at any time since Russia's full-scale invasion in 2022. The Ukrainian capital has been experiencing on average 10 air alerts a day. Crowds are gathering in the Serbian capital Belgrade for the funeral of the convicted war criminal Ratko Mladic. The 84-year-old died 2 weeks ago in prison in The Hague. Iran's top security official Mohsen Rezaei has said Iran will announce a new restricted zone outside the Strait of Hormuz in the coming days. Any ship entering with the intention to cross the strait will be added to a sanctions list, he announced. Lebanese state media says that at least 9 people, including 2 small children, have been killed in an Israeli airstrike on a residential building in the south of the country. There's been no comment yet from the Israeli military. Survivors are being pulled from a building which has collapsed in the Indian capital Delhi, killing at least 7 people. It is not yet clear how many are still trapped. Some eyewitnesses say up to 50. North Korea's leader Kim Jong-un has said his country's navy should become a nuclear armed force. He was speaking at the commissioning of the Gangkon, a warship that partially capsized when first launched last year. The UN's weather agency has said that the increasing intensity of wildfires and heatwaves is adding to pollution that could undermine international efforts to improve air quality and protect human health. The World Meteorological Organization says that the high toxicity of smoke from wildfires is leading to major health consequences. BBC News.
1: All right, let's go.
22: Woo!
1: Yeah! Okay, loop-de-loop! You're listening to Crowd Science from the BBC World Service, the only show that goes around loop-de-loops to answer your science questions. I'm Alex Lathbridge, and the reason why I'm on this roller coaster is because of a question that's come from one of our listeners in America. Oh.
23: Hey Crowd Science, my name is Gunnar and I am 11 years old and I live in Washington State, US.
0: Every year, Gunnar and his family make their way to the fair. Now, it's one of the biggest fairs in the USA and it's got it all. There's food, music, cute animals to look at, a rodeo, and of course,

0: you get as they fling you up and down and over.
1: The feeling I get is like a tickling in my tummy when it goes up and down.
0: The feeling is a bit like feeling sick, only different. It definitely makes you want to scream. In fact, it's a feeling that's a bit hard to put your finger on.
1: It's also like some sort of... it's some sort of... I don't know what it is.
0: And this year, as Gunnar climbed aboard another ride, ready to be flung into the air at terrifying speeds, he felt nagged by a question.
1: I'm like, whoa, this is fun. But why?
0: Good question. Depending on the ride, you might be about to get shot in the air, flipped upside down, rolled over and over, or dropped from a great height. Why would any of that feel good?
1: My question is, why do I like roller coasters?
2: Now, roller coasters have been around a very, very long time.
0: Andy Hine is the founder of the Roller Coaster Club of Great Britain. If you want to know the history of how these bizarre and terrifying little train rides came to be, Andy is your man.
2: 400 years ago in Russia, they built something called the Ice Mountain, Montana Russa. And they carved a hill out of ice and you came down on a wooden sledge. A couple hundred years later in Paris, they didn't have enough ice to do that. But seeing how much fun Russians were having, they wanted a bit of it. So they built a wooden version and they put rollers on the track. And you still came down on a piece of wood. Hence, rolling and coasting roller coaster.
0: The first ride in Paris was called the Promenade Aérienne. It was a simple, long, flowing downhill, no ups and downs. It got up to 65 kilometers per hour, though. Not bad for a little wooden track.
2: And then 100 years after that, in America, in Coney Island, New York, a man called LaMarcus Thompson built what we know as the roller coasters of today. He put the wheels on the car that you sit in, and you went up and down like you do now. You only went up and down 6 feet. And you only went a few miles an hour, but it was the most scariest thing people had ever seen at the time.
0: These early coasters were all made of wood, but by the end of the 1950s, they'd started to make them out of steel.
2: And that enabled the rides to go faster and to do more things. They could do banked turns, they could do bigger dips, because the trains were held on the track by wheels on top of the track and underneath the track, which eventually led to inversions. You could go upside down as well. And initially it was a loop, and then it was a corkscrew, and then it was a combination, and then they brought in all sorts of things called bow ties and Immelman turns, inline twists, and so on. And now you can go upside down on one ride 14 times.
0: These days, the vast majority of rides are made of steel, but you do still find the odd wooden one here and there. Roller coaster nerds like Andy say they both have their charms.
2: Depends what you're looking for. If you want that intense thrill, steel roller coasters can go much faster. There are steel roller coasters that do 150 miles an hour. And positive G-force. Most steel roller coasters, you're planted in the back of your seat. Whereas on a wooden roller coaster, it's all about airtime, negative Gs, as you go over the hills.
0: Ah, G-forces. You hear a lot about G-forces when you talk about roller coasters. Rides boast about pulling 4 Gs or going into 0G on the drops. Maybe these mysterious G-forces are the key to figuring out why Gunnar is having so much fun out there. But what actually are G-forces?
3: G-force is a measure of acceleration, and for everyone listening to us today, unless you're beaming in from space, you essentially have the luxury of listening to us from 1G, Earth's gravity.
0: Dr. Shauna Pandya knows plenty about G-forces, or gravitational forces to give them their full name, because she's one of Canada's first commercial astronauts.
3: When we are going through higher positive Gs, we feel like our body is heavier. So at 2 Gs, our body feels twice as heavy. At 6 Gs, our body feels 6 times as heavy.
0: The higher the G-forces, it's sort of like more gravity.
3: Essentially, yes. Yeah. And conversely, when we talk about reduced gravity or weightlessness, reduced gravities feel lighter. And the closer we get to microgravity, the closer to weightless we feel.
0: So, a positive G-force is that feeling of being suddenly heavy, pushed down into your seat as the

0: the roller coaster does a sudden dip. A negative G-force is the opposite, when you feel lighter, like when a roller coaster drops out from under you and your stomach flips. And you don't just get these feelings on spaceships and roller coasters.
1: When you're in an elevator and you go down for a brief second and you feel like your stomach lifts up into your throat, it's because your gravity vector is changing. And for a brief moment, you're falling at the same rate as your elevator. And so you're temporarily weightless for a split second.
0: You have experienced this weightlessness yourself. Can you explain what that feels like?
1: Yeah, so you can actually experience weightlessness without ever going to space. The way I have been able to experience weightlessness is through what we call parabolic flight, or more colloquially known as the vomit comet.
0: Ah, the vomit comet. No, that's not the name of the latest gut-churning theme park ride. It's an aircraft full of astronauts in training.
1: The way we get prepared for microgravity, the way we prepare for space, is through parabolic flight. And so when we're flying in the vomit comet, we are accelerating upwards at a 2G pull, and then we're leveling out and letting the aircraft fall, and we're letting ourselves fall at the same rate as the aircraft. And we're doing this numerous times, and we follow what we call a parabolic trajectory. So we're going up and down and up and down.
0: It's more formally known as a reduced gravity aircraft, and it's an essential part of learning how to cope with the weightlessness of space.
1: And so when that aircraft levels out, you get this 18 to 22 second period of weightlessness, or zero G. And I think the best way to summarize it is you're flying. It feels incredible. I've been lucky enough to do 18 parabolic flights to date, and it's impossible not to be in weightlessness and not have a giant smile on your face.
0: What was it like the first time you did it?
1: Yeah, the first time I did it, there was a lot of excitement, a lot of nervousness, because the vomit comet, it's called that for a reason. So right now, sitting here in 1G, the way we perceive up and down, the way we balance, is this delicate equilibrium between our eyes, what our inner ears, our vestibular systems, perceive as up and down, and what the proprioceptors in our body perceive as our position in space. Once we get to weightlessness, there is a mismatch between those three inputs, and our brain gets confused, and that can lead to throwing up in the zero-G environment. And so the first time I ever flew zero-G, that was definitely a consideration. That flight definitely went well. It was a lot of fun, and it really solidified that, yes, I definitely want to do this more than one time.
0: So this could be getting to the heart of our question. The experience of zero-G famously makes people puke. It messes with our balance and can be pretty unpleasant as an experience. But at the same time, Shauna loved it. And some people pay good money for a ride on the vomit comet just for fun.
1: There's companies out there that let people go on these parabolic flights just to experience weightlessness.
0: Yeah, I would do that. I'd do it for a laugh. I guess I'd probably not be good in a parabolic flight.
1: Well, the only way to confirm a hypothesis is to test it. So I think you need to fly zero-G at some point.
0: Now, weightlessness is one extreme, and the other is experiencing these very high G-forces. Mm-hmm. So where might someone encounter that?
1: Yeah, we've already talked a little bit about this in the context of parabolic flight. So before we can ever get to weightlessness, we have to accelerate. So that would be about 1.8 to 2 Gs. But even then, at that point, you can feel your body, your chest is twice as heavy. So you're actually exerting increased effort to breathe. The other places you may find that you're exposed to hypergravity include in a centrifuge, which I've been lucky enough to experience.
0: Can you describe what that is and what it feels like?
1: Yeah. So in a centrifuge, you are sitting in this kind of tram, and there's an arm attaching you from this tram to the center of the room. And basically the whole point of this contraption is to spin you around really, really fast. And in doing so, it's able to create forces that can replicate these G-forces that we've just been talking about. And for me, I was part of a human study looking at the effects of different G-forces, and the max G-force we experienced was 6 Gs front to back.
0: That is so cool. What does 6 G actually feel like?
1: Everything feels heavier. So if you're at 6 Gs, your chest wall is 6 times as heavy. It becomes really hard to breathe. You know, an elephant sitting on your chest is probably the best way to summarize that.
0: Have you ever actually had an elephant sit on your chest?
1: I haven't, but I can imagine that maybe it's a little bit similar to 6 Gs.
0: You said you've gone up to a maximum sort of 6G. So how much G-force can the human body actually tolerate?
1: Yeah, so when we talk about G-forces, the vector or the direction really matters. And so our heart has to do work against gravity in order to pump blood up to our brains. So you could imagine the most challenging G vector is the one that goes head to feet. So if we have anything higher than 2 to 3 Gs from head to feet, it means our heart has to work a lot harder. Whereas when we have a front to back vector or side to side vector, that's not impacting that blood flow up to our brains as much. So we actually have a higher G tolerance. Fighter pilots go up to 8 to 9 Gs regularly. When we talk about astronauts on reentry, typically they will expect to have a 3 to 4 G profile. It really depends on the context, the vector, the period of time over which a G force takes place.
0: So, experiencing fluctuating G-forces on our bodies can be really challenging sensations for astronauts in training. The intense heaviness of high G-forces can make it hard to breathe, or might even make you pass out. And the light, stomach-flipping feeling of zero G could turn your tummy. But in much smaller doses, these same sensations can also be exhilarating. Perhaps that's the secret to a really fun roller coaster. Just the right amount of G-forces to give you a thrill, but not so much to make you ill.
1: Parabolic flight is a lot similar to roller coasters in that you're accelerating upwards and then you're falling at the same rate as your vehicle. For that split second, you are briefly weightless. I think, Gunnar, I think you're well on your way towards potentially someday becoming an astronaut or a fighter pilot or maybe even a race car driver. And I think all of this roller coaster experience that you're getting in now is going to be good experience for your future career.
0: So, roller coasters can exert huge physical forces on our bodies, squash us into our seats, or make us feel like we're flying out of them. But that still doesn't really explain why Gunnar loves them so much. That's what we'll be trying to figure out next. You're listening to Crowd Science from the BBC World Service, the show that takes your curiosity on a wild fairground ride, seeking the thrill of an answer. I'm Alex Lathbridge. We've been riding the ups and downs, the barrel rolls, the loop-de-loops to find out why our listener Gunnar loves roller coasters. We've discovered the G-forces that give some people a thrill and make others vomit up their lunch. But I don't think that's the full story. What more are roller coasters doing for our bodies and our brains?
2: So for me, a roller coaster is a giant industrial machine which has been engineered to process humans, a little bit like tins in a factory, and to deliver an ingredient. And that ingredient is thrill.
0: This is Professor Brendan Walker, a performance artist, a showman, and the world's only thrill engineer. Also, a professor of creative industries at Middlesex University in the UK.
2: Thrill is that really lovely, warm feeling you get of excitement when something absolutely brilliant happens all of a sudden.
0: Brendan has prepared a little experiment to show us how the science of thrill works. I think I'm about to be the guinea pig.
2: So I thought this would be a really good way to show how your body's autonomic nervous system works.
0: All right, so what have we got here? Because right now in front of me, there is a grey box, there is a red balloon, and then connected to this grey box, there are electrodes going into two little, I guess, finger cuffs. What's going on?
2: When you're on a roller coaster and you go round, your body becomes aroused. That fires up the autonomic nervous system, which then does several things. Makes your heart rate go faster, makes your pupils dilate, makes your breathing quicken, but it also starts your fingers to produce sweat. And if we pass a small electrical current, and it is a small electrical current, we can measure the conductance, and as the conductance goes up, it means that you are becoming more aroused. The balloons, well, that's my little secret, but I can get you fitted up first and then I'll come on to the balloons in a minute.
3: Fantastic.
0: When the autonomic nervous system activates due to stress, excitement, or surprise, you begin to sweat, which increases the skin's ability to conduct a tiny applied electrical current. In short, the more sweaty I am, the more aroused I am, which, in this experiment, you'll be able to hear.
2: Here we go. So, turned on. Good. Now, could you start just breathing? Close your eyes. Just do some box breathing. So, in and hold for 4 seconds. Here we go. As you are calm, if you've got your eyes closed, if I just stroke your beard like this, so now I'm stroking your beard. You can see that you're becoming aroused. And that's your body's autonomic nervous system. We are programmed to respond to touch. We are humans. We are primates. You know, primates like to preen and touch each other. It's all about having this emotional connection. So now we've got that in the bag, okay? We're going to move on to the balloon.
0: While it was quite strange to have my beard randomly stroked, that was actually relatively tame. Brendan has something else in store. With my eyes closed, I begin to blow into a balloon. The things I do for science.
2: Okay, here we go. Now listen to the sound. It's going up. Keep going. And I'm going to pop it in a minute.
0: Okay. This was scary. With my eyes closed and Brendan threatening to pop the balloon right next to my face, I could almost feel my skin tingling with fear. But it was also kind of fun.
2: In today's modern life, we very rarely face the evolutionary challenges that our primate cousins do. And so to feel alive, to feel the thrill, which is a really important sense of life. In fact, people say they've never felt as alive as when they're thrilled. We need to create artificial ways to create those thrilling moments. And you could say that a roller coaster is a superb life simulator if we were to go back to being chimpanzees.
0: As you might expect from the world's only thrill engineer, Brendan has some pretty specific ideas about what makes a ride truly thrilling.
2: Through studies that I've conducted when I was working with the University of Nottingham, we went around the UK studying different rides, monitoring the arousal and valence of people on rides, looking at their facial expressions and their changes in heart rate. And we found that there was one particular ride, which was a Gerschlauer ride called a Eurofighter-style ride, and there's one called Rage at Southend-on-Sea. And people go, well, how could that be the most thrilling ride in the UK? It's because of its small footprint and the intensity of those changes. I liken it to the concentrated orange juice of the roller coaster world.
0: Well, if Brendan reckons it's the concentrated orange juice of the roller coaster world, I guess I'd better give it a go. So, I've come to Adventure Island in Essex, in the UK, to ride this, a roller coaster called Rage. And I'm in good company, because I'm joined by Phil.
4: Hello, I'm Philip Miller, the owner of Adventure Island. I've been doing this for 50 years, and this is actually our golden anniversary, so it's a delight to work with you, Alex.
0: Oh, thank you. So, Phil, what have we got here?
4: Well, Rage we've had here since 2007. I suppose it's our signature ride. It was a big thing at the time. It cost us about £3 million. It stands about 72 foot, and its first drop is about a 97 degrees drop, which means actually you're dropping actually steeper than vertical. And it reaches speeds of about 40-odd miles an hour. It has three inversions and takes riders upside down three times during the ride. So it's quite unique. in its sense, because we got it into like a footprint. I think it was just about 60 by 80 or something at the time. We took a few rides out, and it's just been wonderful ever since.
3: And so what is so impressive about it having such a small footprint?
4: You haven't got actually time to think about what's coming next. Of course, it only lasts about a minute, but boy, oh boy, you come off, you think, oh, I haven't been on it for years.
3: Have you not? No, when was the last time you were on it?
4: I think when my daughter was about seven.
3: Can we go on it together?
4: No.
0: Phil might not be joining me today, but that's not going to stop me.
1: It's okay, undo your seatbelt.
5: Okay, this is good health and safety. I think we're almost ready to go, but I'm starting to feel a little bit nervous, which makes me wonder why I put myself into this situation at all. Come to think of it, what makes any of us get on a roller coaster in the first place?
0: Rage begins with a 22-meter vertical climb. I'm pointed straight up, and I don't need to be wired up to one of Brendan's gadgets to know that I'm feeling the fear right now.
5: Okay, going around. And we're going up.
0: At the top, the train goes over the edge and drops 97 degrees, meaning the drop is actually steeper than vertical.
6: Woo! Yeah!
0: Then it whips you into a huge vertical loop. I'm upside down before I can catch my breath. According to Brendan, rides like this have been scientifically engineered to produce the maximum thrill possible.
2: If you think of a roller coaster like a cooking recipe, there are ingredients that we'll be looking for. So there are things that will create changes to your emotional state. For example, changes in G-force.
5: Yeah.
2: Extreme speeds.
6: Woo!
2: You'll have height.
5: I'm shooting straight up. I am at 90 degrees.
2: Little bunny hops as well. These little slight undulations in the track are known to create pleasure, even though they're not most arousing.
0: Brendan says that the thrill of the best coasters comes from keeping riders guessing. The more elements a ride has, such as loops and corkscrews, and the more tightly they're packed together, the more thrilling the experience becomes. There's barely any time to anticipate what's coming next, keeping riders constantly on edge.
5: Okay. That was a laugh.
0: So, our evolutionary response to danger might drive us to seek thrills, and ride designers can manipulate the forces acting on our bodies to make those thrills even more potent. But there's another question we haven't answered. Why do some of us, like myself and Gunnar, love roller coasters, while others absolutely hate them? Back to Brendan.
2: If we look at another scientist, Marvin Zuckerman, he developed the sensation-seeking scale.
0: Turns out that even among thrill-seekers, we're not all looking for the same kind of sensation. There are four categories in the sensation-seeking scale.
2: There are people who like thrill and adventure, so these are people who love to go skydiving, love roller coasters.
0: Then there's experience-seeking,
2: which is much more related to magic and spectacle, people going to theatre, seeing light shows, fireworks.
0: The third category is for people who are disinhibited.
2: And they're the kind of people who love to perform. So if you're sat next to one on a roller coaster, they'll be screaming their heads off. And that's really important because thrill is infectious.
0: And finally, there's susceptibility to boredom.
2: And so if you're not so susceptible, for example, you know, you don't mind waiting 2 hours in a queue for a roller coaster, then great. We all have different personality types, and so we will all respond differently to different forms of thrilling entertainment.
0: There you have it, Gunnar. We're hardwired to enjoy a bit of a thrill. Something that gives you a taste of a dangerous situation, but pulls back just before you might actually get hurt. I hope you've enjoyed Crowd Science with me, Alex Lathbridge. If you have a question that you'd like us to answer, Gunnar will have the details on how to get in touch in just a moment. But first, a quick aside. Crowd Science is fast approaching its 10th anniversary. To celebrate, we're looking back at some of the most fascinating, curious, and funniest moments from the past decade, and we want to hear your favourites. If there's a show that's stuck in your mind, tell us what it was and why you think it deserves a place in our anniversary celebration. Over to Gunnar and his mum Kira to tell you how to get in touch.
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8: 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That's +44 8000 314 773. 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
13: Good morning. An Amazon cargo plane crashed in Miami, killing at least 5 people. Former safety officials describe what investigators are looking at this morning, including the plane's history. It's Morning Edition from NPR News. Republicans have their work cut out for them to keep control of Congress. I'm Michelle Martin.
14: And I'm Leila Fadel, founder of the Cook Political Report. Charlie Cook says the 3 most likely scenarios for them are bad, really bad, and truly horrible. Also, President Trump is asking the Supreme Court again to let him restrict mail-in ballots. And in Germany, the anti-immigration party surged in a state election. If it forms a coalition, it would be the first far-right local government there since the Nazis. It's Monday, September 7th. On this day in 1940, the Blitz began. The news is next.
15: Live from NPR News in Washington, I'm Windsor Johnston. A cargo plane crashed at Miami International Airport on Sunday, killing at least 5 people and injuring 5 others, 3 critically. NPR's Arzu Rezvani reports a federal investigation is underway.
16: They'll be looking at everything from possible mechanical failure to environmental variables to flight crew performance. I spoke with Peter Goltz last night. He's the former managing director of the NTSB. He's now a transportation safety consultant. And he explained to me how this usually goes.
17: They'll listen to the cockpit voice recorder to make sure that the pilots were following their checklists, were aware of the extenuating circumstances.
16: Another detail investigators will likely examine are thunderstorms and winds that were directly over the airport at the time of the crash.
15: NPR's Arzu Rezvani reporting. President Trump's envoys have wrapped up talks in Kyiv aimed at ending the war in Ukraine. NPR's Joanna Kakissis reports they met with the Ukrainian and Russian presidents this weekend to find a path forward.
18: Trump's son-in-law Jared Kushner and longtime friend Steve Witkoff have visited Moscow several times, including on Saturday. They arrived in Kyiv on Sunday on a train called the Peace Express. Speaking to reporters outside the ornate presidential palace in Kyiv, Kushner said Trump wants peace as soon as possible. He responded to a reporter asking him if this could happen by winter.
19: And I think if we can achieve that, it'd be an incredible thing. It doesn't mean that we will achieve it, but it's a it's an effort that's very important to try.
18: The Ukrainians, including President Volodymyr Zelensky, looked skeptical. Zelensky told reporters after the press conference that he expected the war to continue. Joanna Kakissis, NPR News, Kyiv.
15: The far-right Alternative for Germany won the most votes in yesterday's regional election, but as NPR's Esme Nicholson reports, it's still unclear whether the party will have enough seats to govern.
20: Speaking to public broadcaster ZDF, AfD federal leader Alice Weidel said Chancellor Friedrich Merz's conservative Christian Democrats will never win another election. We're seeing explosive growth here, she said, referring to the state of Saxony-Anhalt. We're going to see explosive growth across all of East Germany and at the federal level too, she said. The AfD candidate responsible for that growth is Ulrich Siegmund, a former salesman with a radical platform, promising mass deportations, the segregation of refugee children in schools, and closer relations with Russia and the MAGA movement in the US. While it's not yet clear whether the AfD can rule outright, Siegmund declared, "We have written history," and thanked Friedrich Merz for being a very good campaigner for the AfD. For NPR News, I'm Esme Nicholson in Berlin.
15: This is NPR News.

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1: In Garden City, Kansas today, the high is 97 degrees. 72 is the low. Mostly sunny, breezy, hot. That's the same for most of the High Plains Public Radio listening area. Wind speeds at about 20 miles per hour in western Kansas. Hayes, Kansas sees a high of 99 today. Liberal, Kansas sees a high of 98. Meanwhile, Dumas, Texas has a high of 96 with less wind there. For more local news and information, make sure you have the HPPR app.
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4: It's Morning Edition from NPR News. I'm Leila Fadel.
5: And I'm Michelle Martin. It is Labor Day, even though you might think the last election never ended. This is considered the unofficial beginning of the general election season. Mail-in ballots are already being sent out in North Carolina, for example. Now, Republicans control the House and the Senate, but President Trump's second-term agenda is unpopular, and most voters are critical of his performance. So that could be a drag on the party's candidates. NPR's Stephen Fowler is here now to explain where things stand. Good morning, Stephen.
6: Good morning.
5: So we know the party in power tends to lose ground in the midterms. That would mean Republicans lose seats, Democrats gain seats. Does it look like that will happen this year?
6: The short answer, probably. Here's a longer one. We know that Democrats have been showing up to vote more in primaries and say they're more excited to vote in the general election. We know that Democrats have been doing way better in special elections and other elections since November 2024. And we know that voters say they are concerned about the war in Iran, tariffs and gas prices and affordability, and that voters feel a disconnect between those issues and what the president seems to be focused on, like, say, the ballroom construction. That is a recipe for Republicans losing seats.
5: But, you know, Republicans could lose seats and still control Congress. I mean, understanding that there are still 2 months to go and that, you know, many people are only just now starting to think about the election. What does the landscape look like today for Congress next year?
6: Even with this redistricting arms race that led several states to try and maximize the number of safe seats for Democrats and Republicans in the last year or so, the likeliest outcome is still that Democrats take the House. That's based on polling averages, which are a snapshot in time, that show more voters would prefer to elect a Democrat than a Republican to represent them in Congress. With fewer true toss-up seats now, you've got attention heavily concentrated on a relatively small number of expensive races. But both parties are realistically paying at least a little bit of attention to seats where Trump won as much as 55% of the vote.
5: Okay, what about the Senate? A few months ago, it did not look like Democrats had a realistic path to retaking the majority there. What about now?
6: The path is a lot easier to see, Michelle. Before, people thought that Georgia and North Carolina were just a few of the toss-up races and what's a pretty good overall map for Republicans keeping their seats. But now we're talking toss-ups in Republican-friendly Iowa, Texas, Ohio, Alaska, and control of the chamber is no longer a given for either party. You've got the national environment being more Democrat-friendly, and it's also the advantage of strong Democratic nominees raising a lot of money. You've got third-party candidates on the ballot that could earn enough votes from people who don't like either party.
5: So what should people be focused on in the run-up to Election Day?
6: There are two M's I want you to consider, money and the message. On the money front, Democratic candidates are raising more in key competitive races, while you've got Republican Party groups and Trump's super PAC MAGA Inc. that have more money in the bank. But it remains to be seen if they actually spend all of that money before it's too late to make a difference, or if they spend much at all. Then you've got message. Republicans are holding an unprecedented midterm convention in Dallas this week where they're trying to rally a flagging base and convince independents to give them another chance. Democrats are in the competitive place they are because of nominees whose message is partially about how the Democratic Party isn't that great either.
5: That is NPR's Stephen Fowler. Stephen, thank you.
6: Thank you.
4: Let's dive a little deeper with veteran elections analyst Charlie Cook. He's the founder of the nonpartisan Cook Political Report, and he writes a column for the National Journal. Charlie, good morning and welcome back to the program.
7: Good morning, Layla.
4: So in your latest column, you lay out three likely outcomes for Republicans: bad, really bad, and truly horrible. So suffice to say, no good options there. You predict the most likely outcome is, quote, really bad. What does that look like in terms of losing seats?
7: Really bad would be Republicans losing four or five, with four being the number that would tip the Senate over into Democratic hands, and maybe 26 to 35 or so House seats. And 26 is the world post-World War II average is four and 26 in the House. There are real reasons why this shouldn't be this bad for Republicans, and we didn't think it was. But just in the last couple of months, it's been moving towards what was the probably worst case scenario before, now is sort of right, almost average. But this is normal for presidents, but now it's starting to look worse than normal.
4: So normal when the president is from the party, so it's a Republican president. But what has – you said we didn't expect this a few months ago. What has changed? What's different now?
7: You've got some places that haven't voted Democrat since Moby Dick was a guppy. And that where Democrats are really overperforming. I mean, places like Iowa – and Senate and governor, Ohio, Senate and governor, Texas, Senate and governor. And that's actually the interesting thing, Alaska, with Senate, where Democrats are doing better than you'd think in some places where they normally do horribly. But Democrats are also struggling a little bit in places like Maine and Michigan and maybe Minnesota, places that should be, easier for them.
4: So it's not really a given for either party.
7: The question is just sort of, and I'd try to avoid the term control because arguably right now nobody has control of the House, but majority, whether the majority tips over. But it's a matter of like how many seats will Democrats get. And it's really unlikely that it's going to be less, there'll be less than three seats and that the House won't tip over. That's very, very, very unlikely. With the Senate being the big one. But, for 6-8 months ago, it would seem silly to say that Democrats might take the Senate. But today, you're just looking at basically dead even races in a bunch of red states that it shouldn't be. Now, we'll wake up with surprises morning after the election. The question is how many and where will they be?
4: How much of this is about policies that hurt people's pocketbooks? So I'm thinking of tariffs, the Iran war that's led to high gas prices.
7: I think it's midterm elections are sort of time for a change or stay the course. And whether it's the war in Iran, whether it's inflation, and with that, fuel costs, fertilizer, food, all these things. And part of what's happening is that people in the heart of President Trump's base, a guy with a pickup truck that gets 20 miles a gallon and it takes $100 to refill it. I mean, this is a core constituency. And they, I don't know that many of them are going to actually vote Democratic, but I tell you what, they sure as heck may not show up and vote at all, which is that would be a bad thing for Republicans up and down the ticket. So Republicans, it's a turnout challenge. For Democrats, it's not, because their people, they are motivated. They really are. I mean, whether they were in 2024 or not, they are now.
4: What is motivating them?
7: Okay, no civics teacher is going to say this, but the most powerful emotion in politics is hate. And when people in one party truly hate the leader of the other party, that's a big motivator to turn out. And it was true when Biden, you know, when Obama was president, it was true when Biden was president, it's true when Trump's president.
4: That's Charlie Cook of the Cook Political Report. Thank you, Charlie, for your time and your insights.
7: Thanks, Layla.
5: For the first time, genetically modified pig kidneys have kept patients alive long enough to receive human organ transplants. NPR's Rob Stein reports.
8: Tim Andrews' kidneys had failed, and despite dialysis, his doctors told him he'd probably die before he could get a transplant.
9: And as it went on, I got sicker and sicker, and I was told, you know, it could be less than a year now, so get your paperwork ready and all that stuff. Well, that's the end, right? There's no options.
8: But then Andrews, who lives in New Hampshire, heard that surgeons in Boston were testing pig kidneys that had been genetically modified to work in people to help alleviate the shortage of organs. So he volunteered for the research, even though he figured it may not help him much.
9: I thought, well, if I can do something for humanity on my way out, why not? Gonna die anyways.
8: So the 66-year-old got a modified pig kidney in January of 2025 and almost immediately felt much better.
9: I could walk around. I wasn't tied to a machine. I wasn't dead tired. So for me, it was beautiful.
8: But after about 9 months, the pig kidney, which Andrews nicknamed Wilma, failed.
9: Then they removed Wilma, and I went back on dialysis, and I almost instantly became sick again.
8: Andrews thought he had reached the end, but 3 months later, his doctors found a human kidney for him, and he's been feeling great again since getting it last year.
9: I swim, I ride my bike, I enjoy life. Awesome, it's fantastic. She saved my life. She was the bridge so that I didn't die, so I got to the human kidney.
8: eGenesis, the biotech company developing the pig organs, says another patient was kept alive with a pig kidney long enough to get a human kidney, too. Dr. Mohammed Mohyuddin of the University of Maryland studies transplanting animal organs into people. He wasn't involved in the research, but he says it's encouraging.
10: While we are working toward using these organs as destination therapy, the immediate need is to provide enough survival of the patient so they can get a chance to get a human organ. And that's exactly what has happened in these patients.
8: Now, the biotech company says much more testing is needed, but hopes to make the genetically modified pig kidneys widely available within about 4 years. Rob Stein, NPR News.

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4: In Amarillo, Texas, today the high is 96 degrees, down to 72, blazing sunshine and very warm throughout most of the high plains. Wind speeds at about 15 miles per hour, a high of 98 in Guymon, Oklahoma, high of 97 in Dodge City, Kansas, and a high of 99 in Hays, Kansas today. 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
11: It's Morning Edition from NPR News. I'm Leila Faldin.
0: And I'm Michelle Martin. In Germany, the far-right anti-immigration party has won a landslide victory in a state election.
11: Alternative for Germany, or AfD's win, has caused a political earthquake in Germany. According to preliminary results, AfD fell short of an outright majority on Sunday. But if it does form a governing coalition, it would be the first far-right regional government in the country since Nazi Germany.
0: NPR's Esme Nicholson is in Berlin with more on this. Good morning, Esme.
12: Good morning, Michelle.
0: So how did AfD pull this off?
12: This is a question that Germany's rather shell-shocked ruling center-right Christian Democratic Union Party, or the CDU, is certainly asking itself this morning. The vote took place in the small eastern state of Saxony-Anhalt, and the CDU there got just 17%, while the AfD more than doubled its share from the last election to 43%. I think the AfD can really thank its candidate, a man called Ulrich Siegmund. The 35-year-old is a former marketing man and salesman, and it shows, not least on TikTok, where throughout the campaign he posted feel-good videos and promised to, quote, bring back the good old Germany. He stands out even within his own party because he is uncharacteristically upbeat. But this does not make him moderate by any means. In fact, Germany's domestic intelligence classifies the AfD as extremist in Saxony-Anhalt, and its platform there is the party's most radical.
0: Well, tell us more about that. Like, what does this party want, and what would an AfD-led regional government actually look like?
12: Well, right at the top of the agenda is what the AfD calls its remigration policy, which promises mass deportations. Last night, Siegmund actually spelled out the policy in more detail to public broadcaster ARD.
13: Remigration ist viel mehr als nur eine Abschiebung. Remigration.
12: He says here that remigration is far more than just deportation and that it applies to anyone who does not contribute to society. He included here Ukrainian refugees without jobs. The AfD also wants to segregate refugees and disabled children in schools and revamp the curriculum to focus on a more positive teaching of Germany's history. It is also promising to dismantle the region's public broadcaster. And all this and more is seen as the AfD's blueprint for the rest of Germany.
0: So whether it secures enough votes to govern or not, what does last night's win mean for Germany as a whole?
12: Well, first of all, if Sigmund does end up as state governor, he will be privy to foreign and domestic intelligence, which is a major concern considering the AfD's rather cozy relations with Russia. And there is already talk of Germany's other 15 states preparing to meet separately. Politically, this is a disaster for Chancellor Friedrich Merz. He came to power vowing to halve the number of AfD voters. But last night, his conservatives halved their own votership. So Merz is now under extreme pressure. Finally, beyond Germany, President Donald Trump posted the results on Truth Social, which the Kremlin has reposted, calling it an historic win.
0: That is NPR's Esme Nicholson in Berlin. Esme, thank you.
12: Thank you, Michelle.
11: The Trump administration is back at the Supreme Court again, asking the justices to let the U.S. Postal Service control some mail-in voting, a note that USPS is a financial supporter of NPR. Under a plan advocated by President Trump, mail-in ballots wouldn't be delivered to voters in states that haven't shared their voting lists. To discuss this, we're joined by Rick Hassan. He's a professor at the UCLA School of Law, where he directs the Safeguarding Democracy Project. Good morning and welcome back to the program.
14: Good morning.
11: So this is the third time the Trump administration has asked the Supreme Court to weigh in. We covered their last emergency appeal just this past Friday. What's different now?
14: Well, the first time it went up to the court, it was a question of was it too early? Because the Postal Service had not come up with their final rule, and the Supreme Court agreed, said there can't be an injunction against this mail-in ballot rule until there's a rule. Second time it went up, the district court judge had put in a temporary restraining order. There was a question whether that was appealable. Now, finally, we have a preliminary injunction. Everyone agrees it's appealable. It's now before the First Circuit and the Supreme Court. I expect by the end of the week or the beginning of next week, we'll finally know what the rules are going to be.
11: Now, you wrote that this should be an easy case for the Supreme Court to deny a stay. Why?
14: So when the court's considering preliminary relief, it has to consider four things. How likely is it that the party is going to win? How much injury would the party suffer? How do you balance the harms to both parties and the public interest? And it's those last two that really matter here, because elections are already happening, ballots are already going out. The Postal Service doesn't have its act together, doesn't have its portal ready for states to upload their lists. So in sum, what's happening is there would be a tremendous burden on both election administrators and voters, whereas the burden on the federal government would be quite small, because they can't even put their plans into place in order to prevent the voter fraud that they said is happening that they haven't proven.
11: Now, what kind of confusion would a Supreme Court decision siding with Trump create? I mean, North Carolina started mailing out ballots last week. More states begin that process very soon.
14: Well, it would be beyond confusion, because under the rule as it was written, unless a state is able to upload its portal, print new envelopes, put these intelligent barcodes on them, do a perfect matching, then the ballots don't go out. And so millions of people, the elderly, disabled, people who are traveling, people in the military who depend on mail-in ballots in states where there's all mail elections, they'd have to find another way to get a ballot. There's already talk about trying to get UPS or FedEx to deliver ballots. Some states don't have the capacity to have all these voters showing up in person. So it'd be beyond confusion. It would just be chaos in an election. And I hope that the Supreme Court understands that potential for chaos and will take that into account when it considers whether or not to rule in Trump and the Trump administration's favor.
11: So it could potentially disenfranchise millions of people.
14: Yes, I think there's the real danger of disenfranchisement. Election administrators take months to get things together. You don't roll out a brand new program with just, you know, days, if not, you know, hours before elections actually starting. So we're really in a kind of uncharted waters if the Supreme Court allows this to go forward.
11: That is UCLA law professor Rick Hassan. Thank you so much for your time.
14: Thank you.
11: This is NPR News.
15: Looking back on September 7th, on this date in 1945, the Liberal Army Air Base was placed on standby status. The facility had served under military jurisdiction for just over 2 years. With the surrender of the Japanese in August, the mission of the training school was completed, and official orders for inactivation of the field were received by the commanding officer. The base was placed on standby status and eventually closed and turned over to the city of Liberal. During its 27 months of actual training, the Liberal Army Airfield graduated 4,468 four-engine airplane commanders and 1,025 pilots graduated from the pre-transition courses. For High Plains Public Radio, this is Dave Miller.
16: Live from NPR News in Washington, I'm Dave Mattingly. The National Transportation Safety Board is investigating why a cargo plane ran off the end of a runway yesterday while landing at Miami International Airport. The 767 operated by Amazon struck multiple vehicles, sparking a fire. Five people were killed. That flight was arriving from San Juan, Puerto Rico at the time. Israeli Prime Minister Benjamin Netanyahu's corruption trial resumed today following a two-month recess. The trial has dragged on for almost 7 years. It's unclear if it will conclude before a national election at the end of next month, as NPR's Kerry Khan reports.
17: Netanyahu was last in court in June and has long denied any wrongdoing. He's testified in three cases he's standing trial for. One case alleges he and his family received luxury gifts for political favors. The other two deal with corruption and breach of trust accusations, charging he used his office to secure favorable media coverage from Israeli outlets. He first took the witness stand back in December of 2024, but has repeatedly asked for delays due to his political duties as well as health and security concerns. Critics worry if the trial is not wrapped up before elections October 27th and Netanyahu wins, he could replace the current attorney general, as members of his coalition government have repeatedly threatened. Kerry Khan, NPR News, Tel Aviv.
16: This is NPR News. People in Hawaii are bracing for Hurricane Lowell. The Category 3 storm is forecast to move just west of the main Hawaiian islands by tonight. Currently, the storm has top sustained winds of 115 miles per hour. The island of Kauai is among those under a hurricane warning. The height of tick season is nearing an end across the U.S., NPR's Ping Huang reports.
18: On a national level, tick bites tend to drop off in September. That's according to data reported by the Centers for Disease Control and Prevention. But Allison Hinckley, an epidemiologist there, says those in the Northeast, Mid-Atlantic, and Upper Midwest regions should still keep an eye out for the black-legged deer tick, which remains active through the fall.
19: It's the type of tick that can transmit Lyme disease. So especially in those regions, we think it's still important to take steps to avoid tick bites.
18: Come winter, the ticks are less active. They'll hunker in leaf litter and soil and hibernate through colder months. While researchers are working on methods to reduce tick populations and the disease burdens they carry, Hinckley recommends people wear clothes treated with tick repellent to prevent tick bites and to remove ticks promptly if they latch. Ping Huang, NPR News.
16: The latest Spider-Man movie remains number one at the North American box office for the sixth consecutive week. Spider-Man Brand New Day took in another $18 million in ticket sales over the Labor Day weekend. I'm Dave Mattingly, NPR News in Washington.
20: This fall, HPPR is focused on sustaining our services for the long term. It was a year ago that we began the bridge funding campaign to manage through the federal defunding of 2025. The campaign was successful, and if you gave during that effort, please know your donation continues to help our station. 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
1: It's Morning Edition from NPR News. I'm Leila Fadel.
2: And I'm Michelle Martin. Good morning. Authorities in Florida are investigating a plane crash in Miami that killed five people on Sunday.
1: An Amazon Prime cargo plane was landing at Miami International Airport around 2 p.m. Eastern when it overran the runway, crashed, and rammed into vehicles on the ground. Five people were injured as well. It's not yet clear how many of the people killed or hurt were on board the plane or on the ground. Amazon says the plane was operated by 21 Air, a contract cargo carrier.
2: NPR's Arzu Rezvani has been following the story, and she's with us now to tell us more about it. Good morning, Arzu.
3: Hey, Michelle.
2: So investigators at the National Transportation Safety Board have started arriving in Miami. What are they going to be looking at to try to figure out what caused this crash?
3: They'll be looking at everything from possible mechanical failure to environmental variables to flight crew performance. I spoke with Peter Goltz last night. He's the former managing director of the NTSB. He's now a transportation safety consultant. And he explained to me how this usually goes.
4: They'll listen to the cockpit voice recorder to make sure that the pilots were following the checklists, were aware of the extenuating circumstances. They will look at the data recorder, which will tell them how fast the plane was going, when it touched down, what sort of braking action was applied by the crew.
3: Another detail investigators will likely examine are thunderstorms and winds that were directly over the airport at the time of the crash. Weather conditions are often a reason to delay or avoid a landing, but it's still a little too early to tell if weather was a key factor in this crash.
2: Okay, and do I have this right, that it's usually a combination of factors that causes plane crashes?
3: Yes, that's right. And that's a big reason why these investigations are so extensive and take so much time. It's typically a series of cascading factors that contribute to any crash.
2: But how unusual is it for a plane to overrun the runway?
3: Well, it's enough of a concern that for the last couple of decades, many airports, particularly those with shorter runways, have set up an engineered materials arresting system, or EMAS, which is basically this crushable material placed at the end of a runway designed to help stop a plane that overruns the runway. These systems are not mandated by the FAA, and Miami International Airport doesn't have that in place because the runways there are pretty long, which is why this crash at this particular airport is a bit curious.
2: And this was an Amazon plane that was operated by a contract cargo carrier. Could that figure into the investigation?
3: Yeah, you know, this is something that also caught the attention of Goltz, the former NTSB director, and he thinks investigators will examine that corporate relationship that put this plane in the air to see, you know, who was responsible for flight crew training, who was responsible for maintenance. So I think as this investigation goes on, that will be a space to watch.
2: That is. And NPR's Arzu Rezvani. Arzu, thank you.
3: You're welcome.
1: To help us understand more about what investigators will look for in Miami, we're joined by Mary Schiavo. She's a former inspector general at the Department of Transportation, and she joins me now. Good morning. Mary, good morning. Are you there?
5: Hello.
1: Hi. So we're live on the air. It's still early in this crash, but in what we know, but what stands out most to you when you look at video of this crash?
5: Well, what stands out to me is the video that has surfaced of the landing approach, of the approach, and then the actual touchdown, or rather the failure to touch down at the end of the runway. You know, understandably, this aircraft had come through some weather. There was really ominous looking weather as you see this video off the end of the runway. But we also, when you look at radar that's publicly available about the airspeed and the rate of descent, it was coming in fast. It was descending rather quickly. It was not what's called a stabilized approach. In other words, you're on the right glide slope. You've got the right speeds coming in. You're making the right rate of descent. And also the PAPI lights, their precision approach. approach lights were out on this runway. So if and there was a notice to airmen, a NOTAM out about this, so they should have known they wouldn't have them. But it really looks like they were in quite a hurry to get to the runway. They probably should have done what's called a go-around. In other words, since they weren't stabilized and really lined up well to make a good landing right at the end

0: The runway, and you can see that in the video. You're supposed to touch the back wheels first, let the plane settle onto the runway. That breaks the airflow and slows the plane down, the airflow over the wings, and let the nose settle. We see, several hundred feet, maybe even, 1,000 feet or 2,000 feet down the runway. They still hadn't gotten both back wheels on the ground and settled the nose, and there was just no way to dissipate this speed. Also, a 767 should be landing at about 135-140 knots. It appeared to be faster than that, maybe at some point as high as 170-180 knots, and then when it went off the other end of the runway, it was reported that it was going 130 miles an hour, so clearly it hadn't dissipated the speed. So the NTSB is going to focus on the pilot handling. And of course, it's possible there were some mechanical problems. I didn't see in that video that the spoilers, things that help the plane slow down, they're supposed to be set before you touch down. And then when you finally touch down, they're automatic. Maybe they had problems with the thrust reversers. There's a lot of things to look at, but I think they'll focus on that landing sequence, how they were coming in and descending. And then again, the issue that there were no arrestor beds at the end of the runways of this airport in a very populated area.
1: How common is a crash like this where the plane overshoots the runway during its landing and leaves the airport perimeter?
0: Well, when you have a runway accident, an overshoot is probably one of the more commons, other than there's a big problem now in the United States with runway incursions, where taxiways, runways, aircraft crossing the runways, other vehicles. But other than that, going off the end of the runway, particularly where there's been some storms. In this case, it appears there was a tailwind, maybe perhaps as much as 26 knots, 30 miles an hour. They had almost 9,000 feet of runway, almost. I think it's about 8,400, 8,500 feet long. And for them to have an overshoot there, that's quite a bit of speed. But those are some of the additional things that they'll look at.
1: Now, you have been quoted saying that it is a concern or a red flag that the plane had foreign owners, Russian operators at one point. Why?
0: Yes, well, when I was Inspector General, one of the things that we looked at was international parts provisioning and things like that. And whenever a plane has had foreign ownership, especially Russian ownership, you have to look at the maintenance track record, the parts track record, really what is the history of the plane. But, the black boxes will reveal all of that. If there was a mechanical problem, those black boxes, although they might be very, very old, they will have the key parameters, as will the cockpit voice recorder.
1: Mary Schiavo is a former Inspector General for the Department of Transportation. Thank you for joining us.
0: Thank you.
1: This is NPR News.
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0: even after a global pandemic, some research labs have pretty lax precautions in place.
1: It is not against the rules for scientists to go out there, collect thousands of bat samples, bring it back into the middle of New York City or Wuhan, let's say, and then start tinkering around and potentially enhancing these viruses.
0: A microbiologist on how to prevent lab leaks. That's next time on Think.
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3: In Garden City, Kansas today, the high is 97 degrees. 72 is the low. Mostly sunny, breezy, hot. That's the same for most of the High Plains Public Radio listening area. Wind speeds at about 20 miles per hour in western Kansas. Hays, Kansas sees a high of 99 today. Liberal, Kansas sees a high of 98. Meanwhile, Dumas, Texas has a high of 96 with less wind there. For more local news and information, make sure you have the HPBR app.
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6: Good morning, I'm Leila Faldin. Someone in a Seattle suburb heard banging inside their home last month, so they called the police and reported a possible burglary. An officer went in and found the intruder at the top of the stairs. It was a bobcat. Police think it climbed a tree and jumped through an open window, maybe to try and get the house cat inside. The house cat was fine, and the cat burglar has been released back into the wild. It's Morning Edition.
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6: It's Morning Edition from NPR News. I'm Leila Faudin.
8: And I'm Michelle Martin. Good morning. It's not just the usual media types covering the U.S. Open this year. Social media influencers are in the house, or the stadium as it were, and they are being blamed for breaches of tennis etiquette, such as breaking out the ring cameras and taking selfies while matches are in play. Annoying to other fans and even worse, distracting for the players on the courts. Cue the discourse. So we've called tennis writer Courtney Nguyen to get her take on all this. Good morning, Courtney.
9: Good morning.
8: So what are some of the complaints about the behavior?
9: Yeah, we've seen more of the type of influencer activity that would normally take place kind of outside of the stadium, you know, on the grounds, taking videos and things like that. This year, it's permeated into the stadium, and that's really been the issue. So we have people bringing ring lights in to take videos from there. We have suites coordinating these kind of, song and dances, call and repeat type things, all while matches are ongoing. And that's really been the spark for, as you said, the discourse surrounding what is proper behavior in a public sporting environment.
8: Have the players noticed this? And if so, what are they saying?
9: Without a doubt, they have definitely noticed it. We've had play stopped in a Naomi Osaka match with the umpire kind of calling out some of the disturbances in the crowd, specifically related to content creation and content capture. And they have been a little bit frustrated by the fact that they understand why this is being done. They understand that, you know, this is where younger people are getting their information now, is on social media. And for tennis to grow, it's important to obviously be on those platforms. But their argument is, you know, we're here, we're working. This is one of the most prestigious events on our calendar. Please don't interrupt us while we're trying to actually play points. And that's really where the rub is taking place.
8: So who are these social media influencers?
9: It's a great question, because the USTA, which organizes the US Open, has a content creator credentialing system. So they have about 100 content creators that they have credentialed themselves as part of an outreach kind of program. None of those creators are the ones that are creating these disturbances that have been called out in these matches. So effectively, by deduction, it's fans. It's fans who are there. Maybe they are influencers who have been brought in by, you know, brands to come in and get content. There's definitely a lot of that going on the grounds. But they also can just be one-off fans who are trying to capture content for their own platforms.
8: I was going to ask you that because I was going to say, do we know for a fact that it is so-called influencers causing ruckus and not just fans acting up? Because I have to tell you, I have been to many a concert, especially since COVID, where I'm asking myself, where is the home training? I mean, I'm talking about people using their iPads to film the whole concert so people behind you can't see it. I mean, really? So that's why I'm wondering why we're saying influencers, but do we know that that's really the case? Or is this just people who like taking pictures of themselves?
9: Right. We don't know if that's the case because the definition of an influencer is still so convoluted and it's imprecise, right? It's a term that we use to describe anybody capturing content, but technically it's somebody who's trying to influence you, right? Sell you something, sell you a product, promote a brand. It's not clear that's happening here. And so that's where it's a little bit tricky.
8: Really, really, really fast here. Any idea what the Tennis Association is going to do about all this?
9: Well, Wimbledon has already come out and said no influencers for next year. So obviously it's starting to crack down a little bit. But as for the USTA, they've been, you know, informing people, given more instructions about tennis etiquette.
8: All right. That is tennis writer Courtney Nguyen. Courtney, thank you.
9: Thank you.
8: This is Morning Edition from NPR News. I'm Michelle Martin.
6: And I'm Leila Faldin.
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3: In Amarillo, Texas, today, the high is 96 degrees, down to 72, blazing sunshine and very warm throughout most of the high plains. Wind speeds at about 15 miles per hour, a high of 98 in Guymon, Oklahoma, high of 97 in Dodge City, Kansas, and a high of 99 in Hayes, Kansas today. 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
13: Hello, my name is Michaela, and I'm from Amarillo, Texas. 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

0: trouble in the athleisure industry? 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
0: From Marketplace in Washington, I'm Kimberly Adams. A new CEO will take the reins of athleisure company Lululemon tomorrow. Its last CEO stepped down in January, and in May, Lululemon settled a proxy battle with the company's founder. All of that has affected the company's performance. Last week, it reported a 9% sales decline in the second quarter. As Marketplace's Henry Epp reports, the company's struggles come at a tumultuous time for the broader athleisure market.
2: Lululemon is not the only athleisure or sportswear brand having a tough 2026, says David Swartz, a senior equity analyst at Morningstar who covers the apparel industry.
3: A number of companies in the industry, including Nike, Puma, and Under Armour, have really been struggling.
2: Which is a pretty big change from just a few years ago during the pandemic when sweatpants and leggings and running shoes were flying off the shelves.
3: A lot of people just really stocked up on sportswear during that period 5 years ago, and they don't need any more right now.
2: But while some big name brands are struggling, the overall market for athleisure is doing okay. Swartz estimates it's growing around 3 to 5% a year. What's changed is a lot of new, smaller brands have gotten into the segment, says Jessica Ramirez, co-founder of the consulting firm The Consumer Collective.
4: There's so many brands that collectively, even though they might be small, they dent the market.
2: And make it a bit tougher for older brands to keep growing. Still, there's opportunity for all athleisure and sportswear companies because, Ramirez says, as consumers get more active, they're essentially buying two wardrobes, one for work and one for exercise.
4: You know, I'm not going to be running in my heels and I'm not going to be running in my ballet flats. I'm going to need proper training shoes for that, right?
2: Some brands appear to be trying to cater to both those needs. The athleisure company Fabletics, for example, launched a denim line earlier this year. I'm Henry Epp for Marketplace.
0: U.S. markets are closed for Labor Day. They reopen tomorrow, Tuesday, at 9:30 a.m. Wall Street time. In other parts of the world, starting in Europe, the FTSE in London is up 0.2%, the CAC in Paris is up 0.1%, and in Asia, the Hong Kong Hang Seng Index closed down almost 1%.
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0: Canadian Prime Minister Mark Carney is set to address the European Parliament later this month. Given the ongoing trade war with the U.S., Canada is looking to reduce its dependence on its not-so-neighborly lately neighbor to the south. But could the trade war push Canada to go so far as to join the European Union? That's the very question at the heart of a recent piece from journalist Ishan Tharoor, global affairs columnist at The New Yorker. He joins me now with more. Ishan, welcome.
5: Pleasure to be with you.
0: Before we dive into your column, I want to go back to January of this year. You were at the speech Prime Minister Carney gave at the World Economic Forum. Can you talk about how that speech almost foreshadowed what was to come in terms of Canada's approach to foreign policy this year?
5: Yes, I was in Davos at the World Economic Forum, and Mark Carney, the Canadian Prime Minister, gave what became the kind of defining speech of that event, where he effectively talked about how, you know, all this rhetoric about a rules-based order, the international system such as it was, that we have to really look beyond that now, that was a fiction perhaps, and whatever existed before no longer quite stands. And we middle powers, and he defined Canada as a middle power, have to find ways to band together and stand up to the interference and designs of more hegemonic powers.
0: The central thesis of your article is the possibility that Canada could possibly join the European Union. How likely of a scenario is that?
5: Yes, let's be totally clear. Canada is not about to join the European Union. But this conversation has been there, and it's been there for many years in academic circles and in some kind of wonky policy circles in Brussels and Ottawa. And it's taken a new form and shape in the shadow of Trumpism. Canada and the EU already have a very substantive set of trade agreements and close partnerships on various fronts. But there is this feeling that of all the countries outside of Europe that are most, you know, aligned to sort of the EU ethos, it is Canada. It is a social democratic state. It's a state that has abundant natural resources that, frankly, Europe needs. And the European market presents lots of opportunities for Canada's businesses. A sense of solidarity with Europeans that's always been there, but the conversation has accelerated. You have prominent European politicians openly talking about the idea of Canada joining the European Union. You have polls in Canada showing that close to a majority or a majority of Canadians would be interested in joining the EU. Now, I think we all know that the process of joining the EU is very complicated. It requires every country in the EU supporting it. And then also the Canadians would actually want to do it. And joining the EU means a lot of things that maybe once Canadians actually think about it, they'll realize that this is just not going to work. You know, we'll have to have a very hard border with the US, for example, because of the EU rules.
0: It seems like there has been something of a global reassessment of the role the United States plays in the international power and economic dynamic. How would you place what Canada is doing in that larger shift?
5: It's striking because, of course, Canada is the U.S.'s closest ally. It's almost a little sibling to the United States. They share so much history. They share so much trade. They have always been together in various global conflicts. And to have Canada standing up and saying, okay, we have to figure out a new global system. You know, Canada has effectively become the kind of canary in the coal mine when it comes to thinking through the new world that we live in. And that is really striking when you consider for how long Canada has just been, you know, the closest buddy and partner of the United States.
0: Ishan Tharoor is the global affairs columnist at The New Yorker. Thank you so much.
5: Thank you for having me.
0: Even on a holiday, the Marketplace team is still working hard for you. Tune in later today to hear my colleague Sabri Benishore in for Kai Rizdal with the wrap-up of the day's economic news. In Washington, I'm Kimberly Adams with the Marketplace Morning Report. 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
9: Good morning. President Trump's negotiators, Steve Witkoff and Jared Kushner, went to Ukraine for the first time to try and end the war. We ask a former U.S. ambassador to Ukraine, why now? It's Morning Edition from NPR News. The U.S. tells Iran, if you shoot at two of our ships, we'll take out three of yours. I'm Leila Faldin.
10: And I'm Michelle Martin. The latest American attacks hit Iranian tankers, including one near the heart of the country's oil export hub. Also, Secretary of State Marco Rubio heads to Colombia, Peru, and Ecuador this week. How is Latin America receiving the Trump administration's message of U.S. dominance? And a former crime reporter closes his notebook to become a clown. It is Monday, September 7th. On this day in 1979, ESPN debuted. News is next.
11: Live from NPR News in Washington, I'm Windsor Johnston. The National Transportation Safety Board is investigating why an Amazon cargo plane skidded off a runway at Miami International Airport and struck several vehicles on Sunday. At least five people were killed and several others were injured. Mary Schiavo is a former inspector general at the Transportation Department. She tells NPR that the weather may have played a part in the crash.
12: This aircraft had come come through some weather. There was really ominous looking weather as you see this video off the end of the runway. But we also, when you look at radar that's publicly available about the airspeed and the rate of descent, it was coming in fast. It was descending rather quickly. It was not what's called a stabilized approach.
11: The plane was arriving from San Juan, Puerto Rico, when it overran the runway and caught fire. As Republicans prepare to gather in Dallas this week for a midterm convention, President Trump is promising to put his super PAC's massive war chest to work for GOP candidates. NPR's Mara Liasson reports on where that money could go and how much difference it could make with Election Day less than 2 months away.
13: Trump's super PAC, MAGA Inc., has been sitting on more than $400 million in cash, and the president is finally beginning to spend it.
14: I think I have close to $1 billion in the super PAC, and I'm allocating probably $400 or $500 million, so I'll be spending.
15: We'll be spending. Midterm election.
14: Yeah, we're going to spend a lot of money because we don't want to lose our country.
13: MAGA Inc. made a $10 million ad buy to support Texas Attorney General Ken Paxton, who's running for Senate. Overall, Republican super PACs and campaign committees have much more money than their Democratic counterparts. But in many cases, specific Republican candidates have raised less money than their Democratic opponents. Mara Liasson, NPR News.
11: Secretary of State Marco Rubio is heading to South America this week as the Trump administration embraces a new group of right-wing leaders and pushes to expand U.S. influence across the region. NPR's Michelle Kellerman reports.
16: The State Department says Rubio will travel to Colombia, Ecuador, and Peru to talk about enhanced cooperation in the fight against what it calls narco-terrorism. The Trump administration has killed at least 227 people in the past year in strikes on what it alleges are drug boats in the Caribbean and the Pacific. Critics say these strikes are illegal and have not had an impact on the drug trade, but Rubio may not face much pushback on this trip, as new right-wing governments promise to work with the Trump administration. The State Department says Rubio will also discuss trade and support for recovery efforts from a recent earthquake in Colombia. Michelle Kellerman, NPR News, the State Department.
11: This is NPR News in Washington.

0: Yes, we have no bananas, but CDs I've got. 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
2: In Garden City, Kansas today, the high is 97 degrees, 72 is the low, mostly sunny, breezy, hot. That's the same for most of the High Plains Public Radio listening area. Wind speeds at about 20 miles per hour in western Kansas. Hays, Kansas sees a high of 99 today. Liberal, Kansas sees a high of 98. Meanwhile, Dumas, Texas has a high of 96 with less wind there. 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
6: 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I'm Leila Faldin.
7: And I'm Michelle Martin. Good morning. President Trump's envoys went to Ukraine's capital, Kyiv, for the first official visit during wartime.
6: Jared Kushner and Steve Witkoff came right from Moscow. They said they want peace talks to restart. The visit did not produce a breakthrough, but it gave Ukrainians in Kyiv a reprieve from near-constant Russian attacks. In a few moments, we'll ask former U.S. Ambassador to Ukraine, William Taylor, about these developments. We begin with the latest from the ground.
7: Joining us now to talk about, this is NPR's Joanna Kakissis, who is in Kyiv. Joanna, good morning.
8: Good morning, Michelle.
7: So you were at the press conference with Kushner, Witkoff, and Ukrainian President Volodymyr Zelensky. What did they say?
8: So all three men said the talks were substantive and new ideas had been presented, but they didn't offer any details about these ideas, even when reporters pressed them. Now, the men were seated on this stage outside the ornate presidential palace in Kyiv under rainy and gray skies. Jared Kushner, who is Trump's son-in-law, said President Trump wants to end the war as soon as possible. A Ukrainian journalist asked, could this happen as early as this winter? And Kushner said he wants to try.
9: I think if we can achieve that, it'd be an incredible thing. It doesn't mean that we will achieve it, but it's an effort that's very important to try.
8: Zelensky looked really skeptical, as Kushner said this, and he told reporters afterwards that he expects Russia to continue the war. And because Ukraine is facing another brutal winter, with more Russian airstrikes on its energy grid expected, Zelensky says he is pushing for aid that includes more air defense supplies.
7: Joanna, can you just remind us of why peace talks have stalled?
8: Yeah, well, the White House, which has sponsored these talks, has been occupied with Iran since the U.S. and Israel attacked Iran in February. However, a member of Ukraine's negotiating team told me that the Ukrainians actually never stopped communicating with Trump's team and even occasionally with Russian representatives.
7: Did this help at all?
8: Well, actually, no, not really, because the two sides remain so far apart on crucial issues. For example, consider the very sensitive issue of territory. Russia has pushed for Ukraine to give up land it still controls in exchange for a peace deal. Public opinion polls say that most Ukrainians strongly oppose this. Now, Zelensky said he did discuss the territory issue with Kushner and Witkoff. And he's saying something this sensitive can only be handled by leaders, himself, Vladimir Putin, with maybe Trump and the Europeans also involved.
7: But what did this visit mean for Zelensky and for Ukrainians in general?
8: Yeah, well, Michelle, for Zelensky, the symbolism of just seeing Trump's envoys in Kyiv mattered. Remember, this is their first ever wartime trip to Ukraine, and they have visited Moscow several times. So the war has closed Ukrainian airspace. They traveled to Kyiv on a train dubbed the Peace Express. Witkoff told everybody that he loved it.
10: It reminded me of my days taking the train to see my grandmother down to Florida, and it was great.
8: And what was also great, Zelensky said, is that having Trump's most trusted representatives in Kyiv meant Russia would not dare bomb the city. Zelensky is saying Kushner and Witkoff visiting Kyiv did so much more than any Patriot air defense system to protect the city. And he said, please come more often so our people can live a little.
7: That is NPR's Joanna Kakissis in Kyiv, Ukraine's capital. Joanna, thank you.
8: You're welcome.
6: Let's get a perspective on the trip to Moscow and Kyiv by President Trump's emissaries from someone who knows the region well. William Taylor served as U.S. ambassador to Ukraine during the George W. Bush and Obama administrations. Ambassador, good morning and welcome back to the program.
11: Thank you, Leila. Good to be here.
6: So Steve Witkoff and Jared Kushner have been to Russia multiple times, but they had never traveled to Ukraine until now. Why do you think they chose now to go?
11: So they finally figured out that in order to have a real negotiation, they have to hear from both sides. They had not, as you say, they'd not been to Kyiv ever. And so hearing from directly from Zelensky and his team is important if there's going to be serious negotiations.
6: Do you expect any breakthroughs to come from this visit?
11: No, because main reason is Putin has no intention, has given no indication that he's willing to make any concessions, that he's willing to stop the war, that he's willing to negotiate for agree to a ceasefire. There's no indication from Putin. That's the key, Leila.
6: But the war has inflicted major losses on both sides, and these visits are happening at a dangerous moment for both Russia and Ukraine because both sides have escalated air attacks. I mean, is there any motivation now for Russia to come to a ceasefire agreement or at least to start being open to it?
11: Absolutely. Absolutely. As you say, the Ukrainians are battering the Russians, military targets, military industrial base. They're battering the economic side. They're battering the energy. So the Russians have a lot at stake. Their economy is in terrible shape. But Putin has given no indication he is responding to that pressure. That pressure just needs to increase, and that will be the incentive he'll have to come to the table.
6: Who holds the upper hand right now when it comes to the military battlefield combat?
11: The military battlefield is split. The Ukrainians are doing great on the ground. They're doing great on the sea. They are holding their own. They're battering both sides. Both sides are battering each other in the air. The Ukrainians have great support from allies. The Russians don't. So in that regard, the Ukrainians have an advantage.
6: And right now, how do you see the U.S. role given this visit, but also the Trump administration's very focused on a different war that it started alongside Israel against Iran?
11: And the U.S. influence has declined as the assistance that we Americans are providing to the Ukrainians has gone down. There's virtually no military assistance. There's virtually no financial support. So the influence that the United States wields in that part of the country, in that part of the world, is clearly down.
6: But does this visit change at least the narrative of that?
11: It does to a degree. As you say, this is the first time that Witkoff and Kushner have been there. That's a good sign. That's a very good sign. It indicates that they're willing to listen to both sides and move that thing forward. However, Kushner said out loud the quiet part, which he said, we want these trilateral discussions because at that time we can have the Ukrainians talking to the Russians instead of us talking to the Ukrainians about what the Russian view is.
6: When you say he said the quiet part out loud, you're saying the U.S. has been Russia's messenger?
11: Witkoff has been Russia's messenger, exactly. He's been there 8 times. He listens to Putin over and over. He comes back out and parrots the Russian line. It puts pressure on the Ukrainians to agree to the Russian line. That apparently has changed.
6: Now, if you were still serving as a diplomat, what would you change in the Trump administration's approach to this conflict, and what would you tell them to do right now?
11: Strongly support the Ukrainians on the military side and on the energy side, on the air defense side. The Ukrainians are looking at a very grim winter. Last winter was terrible weather, and the Russians took great advantage. The Russians are going to do that again this time. The Ukrainians need that support to be able to defend themselves. This is in the U.S. interest that the Ukrainians stop the Russians. It's a security issue for us. It's a security issue for the Europeans. That's why the Europeans are stepping up so well. So the support from the United States is crucially important if we want to stop this war.
6: And very quickly, I mean, what would the ultimate compromise you were looking for look like between Russia and Ukraine that they could both accept?
11: It would be a ceasefire in place. Mm-hmm. It would be security guarantees for the Ukrainians. It would be an acknowledgement that the Russians are in 19% of Ukraine territory, but never an acceptance of the legal presence of the Russians there.
6: That's William Taylor, former U.S. ambassador to Ukraine. Thank you for your time and your insights.
11: Thank you, Leila.
7: Near record high diesel prices are increasing shipping and construction costs. They're making it a lot more expensive to farm. As Frank Morris of member station KCUR reports, the diesel price spike comes at a bad time for farmers.
12: Diesel is up almost 60% from last year, and that increase hits hard at harvest time.
13: Probably going to cost me an extra $20,000 or $25,000 this year, which is tuition for one of my kids in college, basically.
12: Jed Bauer is currently president of the National Corn Growers Association. He's getting ready to harvest about 1,100 acres of corn and soybeans. He's also contending with steep hikes in the price of fertilizer, farm equipment, and pesticides.
13: In my neck of the woods in southern Ohio right now, I think we've got a pretty good crop, but I'm still in the red. I can tell you after I harvest this crop, I won't make a profit. And this is year four of that.
12: Bauer says he's hearing more about farm foreclosures and an increase in farmer suicides. He blames Congress for failing to pass more farm-friendly policies. But Vance Emke, who works the arid plains of western Kansas along with his wife, Louise, lays the blame squarely on President Trump. Trump's attack on Iran closed oil shipping routes and continues to drive up the price of gas and diesel.
14: We stumbled into this thing, and I don't know how the heck we're going to get out of it. But in the meantime, Louise and I and the rest of the farmers down here are really paying the price for it.
12: The price will vary significantly from farm to farm. All big farming operations need lots of diesel. But Jennifer Ift, an agricultural economist at Kansas State University, says farmers with relatively low debt and lots of land can better afford to just eat high fuel prices.
15: If you're a farm who's showing a profit, it's like a paper cut. But if you're somebody who's on the edge, it's like getting kicked when you're down.
12: There is some good news for farmers. Wheat and corn prices have jumped to their highest level in years. And Ift says farmers can look forward to some $14 billion in government checks next month, mostly to compensate for last year's low commodity prices.
15: A lot of crop farms are going to be getting $20, $30, $40 an acre in October, depending on what they're getting it for. So it's not all gloom right now.
12: Despite bank loans and government support, many farmers just don't have the money for more expensive diesel. For NPR News, I'm Frank Morris in Kansas City.

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5: In Amarillo, Texas, today the high is 96 degrees, down to 72, blazing sunshine and very warm throughout most of the high plains. Wind speeds at about 15 miles per hour, a high of 98 in Guymon, Oklahoma, high of 97 in Dodge City, Kansas, and a high of 99 in Hays, Kansas today. 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
6: I'm Laura Rice. The Central Texas Labor Day fires were the most destructive in Texas history. 15 years later, we'll revisit them with the help of an oral history on a special edition of the Texas Standard.
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9: 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I'm Layla Faldin.
10: I'm Michelle Martin.
11: And I'm Steve Inskeep. We've been talking to a clown. Here's your opportunity to insert a joke about the politician of your choice, but I mean a person who chose a career as a clown. John Simpson is a former journalist in London who became a clown.
12: So let's welcome up the special guest.
11: Videos show John Simpson being introduced in small performance spaces. Simpson, or rather the character he plays, steps before the crowd and begins a conversation which somehow grows more and more awkward until he declares a do-over.
13: Okay, restart again.
11: He walks off stage and returns. His character's discomfort is the joke. Simpson wrote about his experience in The Observer, which is one of his former publications, and when we brought this up in an NPR story meeting, it seemed that half the staff knew somebody who had been to clown school, a cousin, a sister, even our excellent Middle East correspondent Daniel Estrin. Sacha Baron Cohen trained as a clown. We have no statistics on whether there's really a trend in clowning, but John Simpson says he feels like there is.
14: I think people are really searching for meaning, authenticity, humanity at a time where the world is increasingly feeling like we are losing aspects of that.
11: Simpson found his own humanity, not as a circus clown, but as a theater clown. And what's the difference?
14: Even professional clowns struggle with this, but the delineation is that I never wear a red nose on stage, personally. I have never used white face paint. It's not big trousers and squirty flowers and tiny cars.
11: Size 55 shoes, you don't do that either.
14: Exactly. But there are very, very similar things in the practice and the basics of what both types of clown do, which is primarily we're the willing butt of the joke. The stand-up comedian makes jokes. A clown is the joke.
11: Hmm. What's the kind of thing you would do to get a laugh?
14: Currently, one of the bits that I'm working on is a kind of spiritual guru idiot. Who...
11: Okay, I'm already enjoying this, but please continue.
14: I come into the space as a kind of pompous fool who is very self-important. The physicality of it is very kind of, you know, puffed up chest. He comes into the space and he has a series of demands that haven't been met. There's no spotlight. There's no ceremonial gong.
10: Usually, it's a very big room with a big spotlight. Very impressive. I stand like this.
14: And in order to reach the microphone, there's a long list of things that the audience then have to do. And that becomes our game. So there's no spotlight. They have to light me with their phones.
10: And then usually when I get to about here, someone says something like, yes, I invested in his cryptocurrency. And if we all find 10 people, we can become incredibly wealthy.
14: If it goes wrong, suddenly this very spiritual kind of Zen character flies off the handle, loses his temper, storms off stage, starts screaming positive affirmations from backstage. I'm a very spiritual person. I meditate and I pray. And it's really meaningful to me, but I do need to be able to laugh about it as well.
11: Now, I'm going to ask you for one of those spiritual affirmations here at the end, I think. But first, I want to understand a little better your story. What were you doing before you became a clown?
14: So I've been a crime journalist, a newspaper crime journalist for 15 years. And yeah, I realized I was very, very disillusioned with the industry, disappointed with the product, really. Like, you know, both in terms of what I see on the newsstands daily and reading the papers daily and what I see in the world.
11: So did you just have a bad day at work and then at the end of the day you were looking for a pub and you stumbled into a clown performance?
14: I mean, I basically, yes.
11: Okay.
14: There was a year where it got so bad, you know, in the UK, 2017, we had 5 terror attacks. Grenfell Tower burnt down. And to be immersed in that stress and pressure and tragedy and horror that much had a massive effect on me. And actually, you know, when you said, were you looking for a pub? Like, I was, you know, an alcoholic. So, like, in the very hackneyed kind of cliches of crime journalist behavior, that was really my escape from it. In the end, you know, the choice was made to get sober. And through that, I met incredible creative people, one of whom is a retired stand-up comedian who spoke with such inspiration about a clown course that he'd done that I booked one.
11: What are some essential lessons that you learn in clown school?
14: One thing I see again and again, which is so important for people to truly understand, is that we make bad decisions when we're scared. And it can be incredibly scary stepping out on stage in front of a room full of people. Training in that space of kind of nervousness and fear and anxiety starts to open up little windows of space where you can play and have fun. And when you realize there's no threat from the group of people who are sitting there waiting for you to do something funny.
11: So would you like to leave us with an affirmation that your character satirically gives, but maybe you sort of really mean?
14: So, the last time I stormed off stage and did a positive affirmation, I used one that I write down in the morning.
11: Okay.
14: So I sort of stormed off and I was like, I am a kind and loving man who wants to inspire people.
11: Well, you do seem very kind, so... John Simpson, thank you very much. It's been a pleasure.
14: A pleasure. Thank you.

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2: Live from NPR News in Washington, I'm Dave Mattingly. Federal investigators are examining why an Amazon cargo plane ran off the end of a runway yesterday at Miami International Airport. The 767 slammed into multiple vehicles, sparking a fire. Five people were killed, several others hurt. There were thunderstorms in South Florida at the time. The two largest school districts in the U.S. are banning AI usage in classrooms for at least a year. The restrictions will affect more than a million kids in California and New York, as NPR's Sequoia Carrillo reports.
3: New York City Public Schools elementary and middle school students will not have any generative AI tools in classrooms this fall. The country's largest school district put a one-year pause on any learning tools that utilize the technology. That same day, the second largest district, the Los Angeles Unified School District, also banned AI for all of its students. Both districts said they would use the year to study the impact of AI on young students before making a final decision on whether it could be used in classes going forward. The move comes as many states are reevaluating technology and screens' role in schools. Sequoia Carrillo, NPR News.
2: Hurricane Lowell is expected to move near the main Hawaiian Islands by tonight. The Category 3 storm has top sustained winds of 115 miles per hour. This is NPR News. Friday will mark 25 years since the September 11th terror attacks left nearly 3,000 people dead in New York City, at the Pentagon, and near Shanksville, Pennsylvania. Annual remembrances are being held at each site. A ceremony is also being held in Gander, Newfoundland, where many Americans were diverted after U.S. airspace was shut down that day. As Dan Karpinchuk reports, some people are upset that U.S. Ambassador Pete Hoekstra has been invited to attend the Gander ceremony, citing criticisms of Canada by the ambassador as well as President Trump.
4: Hoekstra stirred up controversy over his criticism of Canada's Elbows Up campaign against tariffs and its response to President Trump's rhetoric about a 51st state. But Gander's town council is asking residents to look beyond political differences and trade tensions. In a statement, the council said there are times to recognize that something is bigger than those differences, and for Gander, 9/11 is one of those times. When U.S. airspace was closed after the September 11, 2001 attacks, the people of Gander fed, clothed, and cared for more than 6,500 air passengers, most of them Americans, who were stranded there for days. Hoekstra says he's attending for an entire nation that remains moved by Gander's generosity. For NPR News, I'm Dan Karpinchuk in Toronto.
2: There's no trading today on Wall Street because of the Labor Day holiday. Stocks ended lower on Friday. I'm Dave Mattingly in Washington.
5: We've all heard the expression, you get what you pay for, but there's also the one about how the best things in life are free. 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Give today at hppr.org.
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6: It's Morning Edition from NPR News. I'm Michelle Martin.
7: And I'm Layla

0: President Trump continues to say that the U.S. controls, with little evidence. NPR's international correspondent Hadil El-Shalchi joins us now from Istanbul with the latest. Good morning.
1: Good morning.
0: So catch us up on the latest attacks.
1: Okay. So over the weekend, the U.S. military said Iran's Islamic Revolutionary Guard Corps launched ballistic missiles towards two U.S. Navy vessels, an aircraft carrier and a guided missile destroyer. CENTCOM says its vessels were unscathed. And in response to that, as you said, the U.S. struck three Iranian oil tankers, permanently disabling two, they said, and destroying a third. In its statement, CENTCOM called the Iranian tankers, quote, part of a multi-billion dollar shadow network which Iran uses to fund its Revolutionary Guard. It said one of the ships was near Kharg Island. That's the heart of Iran's oil export system. Another was in the Gulf of Oman. CENTCOM's commander said, quote, if you shoot at two of our ships, we will impose an even higher economic cost, taking out three of yours.
0: Now, at the heart of this conflict right now is the Strait of Hormuz and ships passing through the strait. And who's blocking what? Iran announced a new route?
1: Yeah, so the head of Iran's Supreme National Security Council, Mahmoud Rezaei, said in an interview with State TV that Iran will impose new restrictions in the Persian Gulf. He said Iran wants to create a new no-go zone encircling the Strait of Hormuz, and it'll sanction any ship trying to evade Iran's blockade. Rezaei said the strategy is to make it costlier for the shipping companies to try to cross the strait without Iran's permission. Now, Iran said a few weeks ago that it was close to sealing an agreement with Oman on reopening the strait temporarily. Today, the spokesperson for the Iranian Foreign Ministry said the talks of the agreement have reached, quote, a final stage, and that in the coming days they will register the safe route with the UN body in charge of the safety of shipping across the world. Now, one really important thing here is that when we are reporting on developments on the Strait of Hormuz, we rely many times on official statements released by the U.S. military, sometimes by President Trump himself, and official statements by Iranian forces and government. So we are limited when we want to independently verify what each side is targeting or the vessels getting through the strait or even who really controls what parts of the waterway.
0: The blockades on the Strait of Hormuz have affected global oil prices worldwide. What's the latest on that over the Labor Day weekend?
1: The U.S. has been assisting some vessels to cross the strait using strikes, and so some oil is getting through, but definitely not as much as before the war, according to shipping tracking websites like TankerTracker.com. Diesel reached an all-time high this weekend with a national average price of $5.90 per gallon. That's about 1% more than the last time we saw the highest price in 2022. And those refueling their vehicles in the U.S. over the weekend, they were paying over $4 a gallon, almost $1 more than the last record Labor Day high in 2012, according to AAA.
0: NPR's Hadil El-Shalchi in Istanbul. Thank you, Hadil.
1: You're welcome.
2: Secretary of State Marco Rubio is heading this week to Colombia, Peru, and Ecuador. He has been making Latin America a priority, even as the Trump administration revives 19th century ideas about U.S. dominance in the region. Rubio is also defending an oil deal with Venezuela's interim leaders who took power after the U.S. seized the Venezuelan president. Here's NPR's Michelle Kellerman.
3: What began as a warning to European powers in the 19th century to stay out of the New World is now a framework for U.S. regional dominance. That's how the U.S. ambassador to Panama puts it in a State Department video about the history of the Monroe Doctrine.
4: Fast forward to the modern era, where the doctrine has found its latest champion in President Trump.
3: Ambassador Kevin Moreno Cabrera cited President Trump's decision to send military forces to oust Venezuelan President Nicolas Maduro.
4: This calculated maneuver delivered a resonant signal across the hemisphere, punctuated by President Trump's own declaration.
5: Under our new national security strategy, American dominance in the Western Hemisphere will never be questioned again.
3: But Trump's recent oil deal with Maduro's former vice president, now interim leader, and his call for U.S. dominance do raise concerns.
6: This neocolonialist, neo-imperialist approach has not been well received.
3: That's Jana Nelson, who was Deputy Assistant Secretary of Defense for the Western Hemisphere in the Biden administration.
6: The majority of the people in the Americas are not happy about the Monroe Doctrine concept being revived.
3: And it's not just about the video, says Michael Paulberg, a political science professor at Virginia Commonwealth University. He says there's a lot of concern in the region about the Trump administration's actions.
7: For example, the extrajudicial killings of 200 people on speedboats in the Caribbean and the Pacific.

0: and the close alliance between the Trump administration and the Chavista government in Venezuela and the election interference by the U.S. in the upcoming Brazilian elections. I think these things are a little bit more alarming to many people than the State Department video.
1: President Trump, though, is sounding confident about the trends in Latin America.
2: That part of our hemisphere is really turning out to be very much different than it was. They've gone from being left to going right.
1: And he's taking credit for that.
2: Because, as you know, I endorsed a gentleman, El Tigre. I liked his name, El Tigre. I guess that means he's a tough guy. But he's now the president of Colombia.
1: Abelardo de la Espriella won a narrow victory earlier this year and earned his nickname for his tough-on-crime message. But before that, he was a lawyer to some pretty controversial figures, says Paul Berg.
0: As a criminal defense attorney, he represented many top drug traffickers and money launderers, including those who have been prosecuted in the U.S., like Alex Saab, or including convicted and jailed in the U.S., like Salvatore Mancuso.
1: Secretary Rubio will be meeting the new Colombian leader, and he'll visit other like-minded leaders in Ecuador and Peru this week. In a statement announcing the trip, officials said Rubio will talk about enhanced cooperation in the, quote, shared fight against narco-terrorism, which threatens our hemisphere. The former Defense Department official, Jana Nelson, says Rubio will find the region more aligned on fighting the drug trade.
3: On the security side, they all see eye to eye. They're all what we call in Latin America mano dura proponents. They take a very strong stance against organized crime and sometimes in violation of human rights.
1: And they're taking a more military-first approach to tackling drug trafficking, more in line with the Trump administration. Michelle Kellerman, NPR News, the State Department.

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8: In Garden City, Kansas today, the high is 97 degrees. 72 is the low. Mostly sunny, breezy, hot. That's the same for most of the High Plains Public Radio listening area. Wind speeds at about 20 miles per hour in western Kansas. Hayes, Kansas sees a high of 99 today. Liberal, Kansas sees a high of 98. Meanwhile, Dumas, Texas has a high of 96 with less wind there. 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
9: I'm Indira Lakshmanan. The Veterans Administration says 17 vets die by suicide every day, a rate twice that of the general population. Army vet Shantae Franco was almost one of them.
10: I was in a barracks full of people, and I still felt entirely alone.
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12: Good morning, I'm Michelle Martin. There's a tradition at Kansas State. When the Wildcats football team scores, their mascot Willie has to do some push-ups. He does one for every point the team has scored so far. So Kansas beat Nicholls State 71-3 on Saturday, which put Willie on the hook for 394 push-ups over the course of the game. His form completely fell apart by the end, but he got them done. If the team keeps this up, Willie might get strong enough to join the squad. It's Morning Edition.
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14: I'm Martin Fulmer from Goodwell, Oklahoma, here for the HPPR Radio Readers Book Club's 2026 Fall Read. One of the things that makes Lauren Groff's Florida so compelling is the way weather refuses to stay in the background. Storms do more than change the sky. They interrupt plans, expose vulnerabilities, and make people see one another differently. That is especially true in Salvador. The story takes us far from Florida to Salvador, Brazil, where a woman who grew up in Miami finds herself caught in a violent tropical storm. The setting may seem distant from the high plains, but the feeling of the storm did not seem distant to me at all. Reading it, I remembered Tropical Storm Bertha and a summer job I had outside Charleston, South Carolina. I was working on a golf course maintenance crew, helping prepare the course for a tournament. As the weather deteriorated, I was sent out with a leaf blower. I still laugh when I think about it. There is something almost absurd about carrying a machine designed to blow air into a tropical storm, as if a little gasoline-powered wind might somehow impose order on the much larger wind moving in from the coast. But at the time, it was simply work. The tournament was coming. The course needed to be ready. We kept doing what we normally did until the weather made normal impossible. That memory helped me understand something in Groff's Salvador. Her storms are not just spectacles. They disrupt the small arrangements people make to feel secure. Schedules, assumptions, judgments, routines. Once the storm arrives, those arrangements begin to fall apart. In Salvador, The woman is already far from home when the weather turns. Distance has given her a temporary escape, but the storm makes that escape feel fragile. In the middle of unfamiliar streets, unfamiliar people, and dangerous weather, she has to decide whom to trust. Groff lets fear and uncertainty gather with the storm itself. What makes the story memorable, though, is that the storm also creates an unexpected kind of closeness. Afterward, the world has not become safer or easier, but another person has become more recognizable as a fellow human being. The storm has altered not only the landscape, but the way she sees. That feels true to my own experience of severe weather. During Bertha, what I remember most is not a dramatic image of destruction. I remember the foolishness and persistence of ordinary life. People trying to finish a job, prepare a golf course, keep a tournament on schedule. Weather has a way of showing us how temporary our sense of control really is. And that is one reason I think High Plains readers may find more familiar territory in Florida than they expect. The vegetation is different. The humidity is different. The storms have different names. But anyone who has watched the sky darken over an exposed landscape knows something about the moment when weather becomes larger than whatever plans we had made. By the end of Salvador, Miami and the woman's childhood home there comes back into view. She has traveled far, but home has not disappeared. Perhaps that is another thing storms do. They remind us where we have been, what we carry with us, and how little distance can erase. I'm Martin Fulmer from Goodwell, Oklahoma, for the HPPR Radio Readers Book Club's Fall.

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2: In Amarillo, Texas, today the high is 96 degrees, down to 72, blazing sunshine and very warm throughout most of the high plains. Wind speeds at about 15 miles per hour, a high of 98 in Guymon, Oklahoma, high of 97 in Dodge City, Kansas, and a high of 99 in Hays, Kansas today. 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
1: From Marketplace in Washington, I'm Kimberly Adams. Bond markets in the U.S. are closed today for the Labor Day holiday, but we're continuing to track the global bond sell-off. For more, let's bring in Jane Foley, head of foreign exchange strategy at Rabobank in London. Jane, welcome.
3: Thank you for having me.
1: Is sell-off really the right word for what's been happening globally with bonds lately?
3: I think that very much depends on your perspective. The word sell-off, I think, can give us a little bit, perhaps, of a wrong idea. Because if we step back and maybe look at bond yields over the last few decades, you may then begin to think, well, look, surely bond yields are just normalizing. They're more akin to levels that we might have been familiar with before the global financial crisis, for instance. So why have they been selling off? I suppose this is the factor. And there are those normal reasons, higher inflation, shortening supply chains. There's a war on, energy prices have gone up. And then, of course, we have a lot of debt for a lot of governments. What we've had in the years following the global financial crisis was a situation where the central banks were buying these bonds. And that allowed yields to be, if you like, artificially depressed. And that is no longer the situation. Many of those central banks have reversed that. They've been letting their balance sheets fall. And that really has exposed those bond buyers out in the market to perhaps more supply than they would have anticipated. And at the same time, these higher inflation costs as well.
1: Whether you call it a sell-off or a normalization, do you think what we're seeing in the bond market is going to be continuing in the short term?
3: What we are seeing right now is, yes, we've got elevated crude oil prices, but what perhaps is hitting the headlines or beginning to hit the headlines more is the impact of this on refined products. So diesel, for instance. And when we think about diesel, well, we think about hauliers carting groceries and our other goods around the country. But we also must think of farmers, for instance, and factories. And that means as diesel prices go up, well, potentially the cost of all of these goods can go up too. So that's going to have a trickle down effect over the next few months to us all. And that is something that bond yields are going to be quite sensitive to. So there's a lot up in the air here, which is very difficult to answer in terms of when that war ends and when the pressure comes off, not just crude, but refined products as well.
1: Jane Foley is head of foreign exchange strategy at Rabobank in London. Jane, thank you so much.
3: Thank you.
1: Let's do the numbers. U.S. markets are closed for Labor Day, but global markets are open. The FTSE in London is up 1.1%, and Japan's Nikkei closed up over 2%. And Jane was talking about oil markets. The U.S. and Iran traded strikes on oil tankers in the Strait of Hormuz over the weekend. That sent oil prices up. Brent crude is trading up 1.2% at $97.51 a barrel.
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1: The labor force participation rate, that's the share of people who could have jobs that are either working or looking for work, went up slightly last month, but it's down about 0.5% since the beginning of the year. People leave the labor force for all kinds of reasons: retirement, disability, caretaking responsibilities, and school. Here's the next installment of our series, Clocked Out.
4: My name is Yandra Montgomery. I am a third-year medical student at Michigan State University College of Human Medicine. So right now I'm in rotations. I have shifts from 7 a.m. to 4:30 every day at the hospital. But I wake up at 5:30 because I commute to the hospital, so I'm an hour away. Some days are longer than others because I also have call shifts. I am paying to be there because I'm paying tuition so that I could go work for free hospital. Before I started medical school, I had a different career. I worked in clinical research for 8 years, and I knew I wanted to go to medical school, so I knew it was going to be expensive, so I was putting aside money. That's kind of like my rainy day fund. My tuition itself is covered essentially all through loans. I was just thinking about this on the drive home today, that it's like I am tired. I am honestly so tired all the time. The most tired I've ever been. But at the same time, I'm also so grateful because it's such a privilege to be where I'm at right now. I grew up in an immigrant household with mixed immigrant status. So, you know, growing up, I would see that some of my family members would struggle with their health care. My end goal as attending, once I finish all of my years of training, is to work at a community hospital where I'm able to interact more with the underserved communities. I graduate medical school May of 2028, and I would start residency like July. I'm definitely looking forward to it because I have not had a paycheck in like 3 years at this point, and I kind of miss that feeling.
1: That was Deandra Montgomery. She's at Michigan State University School of Medicine. You can hear more stories from this series and tell us about your own experience leaving a job and maybe starting a new one at marketplace.org/clockedout. In Washington, I'm Kimberly Adams with the Marketplace Morning Report. 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
8: Good morning. An Amazon cargo plane crashed in Miami, killing at least five people. Former safety officials describe what investigators are looking at this morning, including the plane's history. It's Morning Edition from NPR News. Republicans have their work cut out for them to keep control of Congress. I'm Michelle Martin.
9: And I'm Leila Fadel, founder of the Cook Political Report. Charlie Cook says the three most likely scenarios for them are bad, really bad, and truly horrible. Also, President Trump is asking the Supreme Court again to let him restrict mail-in ballots. And in Germany, the anti-immigration party surged in a state election. If it forms a coalition, it would be the first far-right local government there since the Nazis. It's Monday, September 7th. On this day in 1940, the Blitz began. The news is next. Live from NPR News in Washington, I'm Windsor Johnston. The diplomatic push to end the war in Ukraine is picking up again, with U.S. envoys holding talks in both Moscow and Kyiv this weekend. Ukrainian President Volodymyr Zelensky says his meeting with Steve Witkoff and Jared Kushner made clear that some of the biggest obstacles to a peace deal remain unresolved. NPR's Joanna Kikissis reports.
10: The two sides remain so far apart on crucial issues. For example, consider the very sensitive issue of territory. Russia has pushed for Ukraine to give up land it still controls in exchange for a peace deal. Public opinion polls say that most Ukrainians strongly oppose this. Now, Zelensky said he did discuss the territory issue with Kushner and Witkoff. And he's saying something this sensitive can only be handled by leaders, himself, Vladimir Putin, with maybe Trump and the Europeans also involved.
9: NPR's Joanna Kikissis reporting from Kyiv. The National Transportation Safety Board is investigating why a cargo plane overshot a runway at Miami International Airport yesterday. NPR's Ping Huang reports the 767, operated by Amazon, struck several vehicles, killing at least five people.
11: Miami-Dade Sheriff Rosie Cordero-Stutz says a cargo plane overran the runway.
12: It came to rest at a field adjacent to the airport. At this time, we can confirm that we have at least five deceased individuals, and we have multiple individuals that were transported to local hospitals with unknown injuries.
11: Video posted on social media shows the Boeing 767 with its tail over the airport's fence and thick black smoke rising from the aircraft. It's unclear so far what caused the crash, though the National Transportation Safety Board says they're sending a team to the site and launching an investigation. Ping Huang, NPR News.
9: Nepal is observing a day of mourning for the victims of last month's devastating floods. Nearly 1,400 people were killed and thousands of others are still missing. Omkar Khandikar reports after 2 weeks, only three people have been found alive.
13: Over the weekend, Nepali army rescued a Chinese worker from inside a 225-meter tunnel buried in mud after a wall of ice and rock tore through a Himalayan valley last month. Another video they shared showed soldiers carrying a disoriented man into a helicopter. Authorities said the man had mild hypothermia but was largely stable. Local newspaper Kathmandu Post reports that Nepali authorities are also planning a $50 million project to drain four glacial lakes at risk of overflowing. Omkar Khandekar, NPR News, New Delhi.
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0: storm could bring heavy rain, flash flooding, mudslides, and dangerous surf as it passes west of the state. The maker of smart rings called Aura is preparing to go public in what could be a blockbuster IPO. The company's first financial disclosures show a massive trove of personal data and a very loyal base of subscribers willing to pay a monthly fee. NPR's Alina Selyuk reports.
1: The Aura ring has been riding the wellness trend to sell 3.6 billion rings in the past year. That's according to the company's new disclosures ahead of the public listing on the NASDAQ. Aura's pitch is that it tracks over 50 metrics like the heart rate, stress levels, sleep patterns. It also sells a subscription for about $6 a month to be able to see most of that data. The company's filing says Aura has, quote, amassed one of the largest and highest quality longitudinal biometric data sets in consumer health, representing nearly 42 billion hours of physiological data. Aura says its revenue doubled from 2024 to 2025 and seems on track to do that again this year. Alina Selyuk, NPR News.
0: I'm Windsor Johnston, NPR News in Washington.
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3: Even after a global pandemic, some research labs have pretty lax precautions in place.
4: It is not against the rules for scientists to go out there, collect thousands of bat samples, bring it back into the middle of New York City or Wuhan, let's say, and then start tinkering around and potentially enhancing these viruses.
3: A microbiologist on how to prevent lab leaks. That's next time on Think.
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6: City, Kansas today, the high is 97 degrees. 72 is the low. Mostly sunny, breezy, hot. That's the same for most of the High Plains Public Radio listening area. Wind speeds at about 20 miles per hour in western Kansas. Hays, Kansas sees a high of 99 today. Liberal, Kansas sees a high of 98. Meanwhile, Dumas, Texas has a high of 96 with less wind there. 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

0: It's Morning Edition from NPR News. I'm Leila Fadel.
1: And I'm Michelle Martin. Good morning. Authorities are investigating a plane crash that has killed five people in Miami. Details of the incident remain unclear, even though Fire Chief Ray Jadala said rescue vehicles arrived to the site of the crash almost immediately.
2: The airplane did strike a couple of vehicles that required a couple of victims that were actually trapped in the vehicles. So a complex extrication with our technical rescue teams started to occur.
0: An Amazon Prime cargo plane was landing at Miami International Airport around 2 p.m. Eastern when it overran the runway, crashed, and rammed into vehicles on the ground. Five people were injured as well. It's not yet clear how many of the people killed or hurt were on board the plane or on the ground. Amazon says the plane was operated by 21 Air, a contract cargo carrier.
1: NPR's Arzu Rezvani has been following the story, and she's with us now to tell us more about it. Good morning, Arzu.
3: Hey, Michelle.
1: So investigators at the National Transportation Safety Board have started arriving in Miami. What are they going to be looking at to try to figure out what caused this crash?
3: They'll be looking at everything from possible mechanical failure to environmental variables to flight crew performance. I spoke with Peter Goltz last night. He's the former managing director of the NTSB. He's now a transportation safety consultant. And he explained to me how this usually goes.
4: They'll listen to the cockpit voice recorder to make sure that the pilots were following their checklists, were aware of the extenuating circumstances. They will look at the data recorder, which will tell them how fast the plane was going, when it touched down, what sort of braking action was applied by the crew.
3: Another detail investigators will likely examine are thunderstorms and winds that were directly over the airport at the time of the crash. Weather conditions are often a reason to delay or avoid a landing, but it's still a little too early to tell if weather was a key factor in this crash.
1: Okay, and do I have this right, that it's usually a combination of factors that causes plane crashes?
3: Yes, that's right. And that's a big reason why these investigations are so extensive and take so much time. It's typically a series of cascading factors that contribute to any crash.
1: But how unusual is it for a plane to overrun the runway?
3: Well, it's enough of a concern that for the last couple of decades, many airports, particularly those with shorter runways, have set up an engineered materials arresting system, or EMAS, which is basically this crushable material placed at the end of a runway designed to help stop a plane that overruns the runway. These systems are not mandated by the FAA, and Miami International Airport doesn't have that in place because the runways there are pretty long, which is why this crash at this particular airport is a bit curious.
1: And this was an Amazon plane that was operated by a contract cargo carrier. Could that figure into the investigation?
3: Yeah, you know, this is something that also caught the attention of Goltz, the former NTSB director, and he thinks investigators will examine that corporate relationship that put this plane in the air to see, you know, who was responsible for flight crew training, who was responsible for maintenance. So I think as this investigation goes on, that will be a space to watch.
1: And this crash happened on Labor Day weekend, which is one of the busiest travel periods. Did it affect other flights?
3: It certainly did on Sunday. All runways and taxiways at Miami International were closed for several hours. That caused massive delays and cancellations. And that, of course, meant long lines at the airport with passengers rebooking flights, which in some cases kept getting canceled. It's unclear how much of that will continue today, but the airport's website says two of the four runways are back open now.
1: That is NPR's Arzu Rezvani. Arzu, thank you.
3: You're welcome.
0: To help us understand more about what investigators will look for in Miami, we're joined by Mary Schiavo. She's a former Inspector General at the Department of Transportation, and she joins me now. Good morning.
5: Hello.
0: Hi. It's still early in this crash, but in what we know, but what stands out most to you when you look at video of this crash?
5: Well, what stands out to me is the video that has surfaced of the landing approach, of the approach, and then the actual touchdown, or rather the failure to touch down at the end of the runway. You know, understandably, this aircraft had come through some weather. There was really ominous looking weather as you see this video off the end of the runway. But we also, when you look at radar that's publicly available about the airspeed and the rate of descent, it was coming in fast. It was descending rather quickly. It was not what's called a stabilized approach. In other words, you're on the right glide slope. You've got the right speeds coming in. You're making the right rate of descent. And also the PAPI lights, their precision of approach lights were out on this runway. So if the, and there was a notice to airmen, a NOTAM out about this, so they should have known they wouldn't have them. But it really looks like they were in quite a hurry to get to the runway. They probably should have done what's called a go-around. In other words, since they weren't stabilized and really lined up well to make a good landing right at the end of the runway. And you can see that in the video. You're supposed to touch the back wheels first, let the plane settle onto the runway. That breaks the airflow and slows the plane down, the airflow over the wings, and let the nose settle. We see, several hundred feet, maybe even, 1,000 feet or 2,000 feet down the runway. They still hadn't gotten both back wheels on the ground and settled the nose. And there was just no way to dissipate this speed. Also, a 767 should be landing at about 135, 140 knots. Yeah. It appeared to be faster than that, maybe at some point as high as 170, 180 knots. And then when it went off the other end of the runway, it was reported that it was going 130 miles an hour. So clearly it hadn't dissipated the speed. So the NTSB is going to focus on the pilot handling. And of course, it's possible there were some mechanical problems. I didn't see in that video that the spoilers, things that help the plane slow down, they're supposed to be set before you touch down. And then when you finally touch down, they're automatic. Maybe they had problems with the thrust reversers. There's a lot of things to look at, but I think they'll focus on that landing sequence, how they were coming in and descending. Mm-hmm. And then again, the issue that there were no arrestor beds at the end of the runways of this airport in a very populated area.
0: How common is a crash like this where the plane overshoots the runway during its landing and leaves the airport perimeter?
5: When you have a runway accident, an overshoot is probably one of the more commons, other than there's a big problem now in the United States with runway incursions where taxiways, runways, aircraft crossing the runways, other vehicles. But other than that, going off the end of the runway, particularly where there's been some storms. In this case, it appears there was a tailwind, maybe perhaps as much as 26 knots, 30 miles an hour. They had almost 9,000 feet of runway, almost. I think it's about 8,400, 8,500 feet long. And for them to have an overshoot there, that's quite a bit of speed. But, those are some of the additional things that they'll look at.
0: Now, you have been quoted saying that it is a concern or a red flag that the plane had foreign owners, Russian operators. Yes. At one point. Why?
5: Yes, well, when I was Inspector General, one of the things that we looked at was international provisioning and things like that. And whenever a plane has had foreign ownership, especially Russian ownership, you have to look at the maintenance track record, the parts track record, really what is the history of the plane. But, the black boxes will reveal all of that. If there was a mechanical problem, those black boxes, although they might be very, very old, they will have the key parameters, as will the cockpit voice recorder.
0: Mary Schiavo is a former Inspector General for the Department of Transportation. Thank you for joining us.
5: Thank you.
1: For the first time, genetically modified pig kidneys have kept patients alive long enough to receive human organ transplants. NPR's Rob Stein reports.
6: Tim Andrews' kidneys had failed, and despite dialysis, his doctors told him he'd probably die before he could get a transplant.
7: And as it went on, I got sicker and sicker, and I was told, it could be less than a year now, so get your paperwork ready and all that stuff. So here I am looking at the fact that, that's the end, right? There's no options.
6: But then Andrews, who lives in New Hampshire, heard that surgeons in Boston were testing pig kidneys that had been genetically modified to work in people to help alleviate the shortage of organs. So he volunteered for the research, even though he figured it may not help him much.
7: I thought, if I can do something for humanity on my way out, why not? Gonna die anyways.
6: So the 66-year-old got a modified pig kidney in January of 2025 and almost immediately felt much better.
7: I could walk around. I wasn't tied to a machine. I wasn't dead tired. So for me, it was beautiful.
6: But after about 9 months, the pig kidney, which Andrews nicknamed Wilma, failed.
7: Then they removed Wilma and I went back on dialysis and I almost instantly became sick again.
6: At that point, Andrews thought he had reached the end. But 3 months later, his doctors found a human kidney form, and he's been feeling great again since getting it last year.
7: I have energy. I swim. I ride my bike. I enjoy life. Awesome. It's fantastic. She saved my life. She was the bridge so that I didn't die, so I got to the human kidney.
6: eGenesis, the biotech company developing the pig organs, says another patient was kept alive with a pig kidney long enough to get a human kidney, too. Dr. Mohammed Mohyuddin of the University of Maryland studies transplanting animal organs into people. He wasn't involved in the research, but he says it's encouraging.
8: I consider it very promising because while we are working toward using these organs as destination therapy, the immediate need is to provide enough survival of the patient so they can get a chance to get a human organ. And that's exactly what has happened in these patients.
6: Now, the biotech company says much more testing is needed, but hopes to make the genetically modified pig kidneys widely available within about 4 years. Bob Stein, NPR News.

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5: In Amarillo, Texas, today the high is 96 degrees, down to 72. Blazing sunshine and very warm throughout most of the high plains. Wind speeds at about 15 miles per hour. A high of 98 in Guymon, Oklahoma. High of 97 in Dodge City, Kansas, and a high of 99 in Hays, Kansas today. 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
6: There's pushback against phones in schools. 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
10: 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I'm Leila Faldin.
0: And I'm Michelle Martin. In Germany, the far-right anti-immigration party has won a landslide victory in a state election.
10: Alternative for Germany, or AfD's win, has caused a political earthquake in Germany. According to preliminary results, AfD fell short of an outright majority on Sunday. But if it does form a governing coalition, it would be the first far-right regional government in the country since Nazi Germany.
0: NPR's Esme Nicholson is in Berlin with more on this. Good morning, Esme.
11: Good morning, Michelle.
0: So how did AfD pull this off?
11: This is a question that Germany's rather shell-shocked ruling centre-right Christian Democratic Union Party, or the CDU, is certainly asking itself this morning. The vote took place in the small eastern state of Saxony-Anhalt, and the CDU there got just 17%, while the AfD more than doubled its share from the last election to 43%. I think the AfD can really thank its candidate, a man called Ulrich Siegmund. The 35-year-old is a former marketing man and salesman, and it shows, not least on TikTok, where throughout the campaign he posted feel-good videos and promised to, quote, bring back the good old Germany. He stands out even within his own party because he is uncharacteristically upbeat. But this does not make him moderate by any means. In fact, Germany's domestic intelligence classifies the AfD as extremist in Saxony-Anhalt, and its platform there is the party's most radical.
0: Well, tell us more about that. Like, what does this party want, and what would an AfD-led regional government actually look like?
11: Well, right at the top of the agenda is what the AfD calls its remigration policy, which promises mass deportations. Last night, Siegmund actually spelled out the policy in more detail to public broadcaster ARD.
12: Remigration ist viel mehr als nur eine Abschiebung. Remigration.
11: He says here that remigration is far more than just deportation and that it applies to anyone who does not contribute to society. He included here Ukrainian refugees without jobs. The AfD also wants to segregate refugees and disabled children in schools and revamp the curriculum to focus on a more positive teaching of Germany's history. It is also promising to dismantle the region's public broadcaster, and all this and more is seen as the AfD's blueprint for the rest of Germany.
0: So whether it secures enough votes to govern or not, what does last night's win mean for Germany as a whole?
11: Well, first of all, if Sigmund does end up as state governor, he will be privy to foreign and domestic intelligence, which is a major concern considering the AfD's rather cozy relations with Russia. And there is already talk of Germany's other 15 states preparing to meet separately. Politically, this is a disaster for Chancellor Friedrich Merz. He came to power vowing to halve the number of AfD voters, but last night his conservatives halved their own voters. Share. So Merz is now under extreme pressure. Finally, beyond Germany, President Donald Trump posted the results on Truth Social, which the Kremlin has reposted, calling it an historic win.
0: That is NPR's Esme Nicholson in Berlin. Esme, thank you.
11: Thank you, Michelle.
10: The Trump administration is back at the Supreme Court again, asking the justices to let the U.S. Postal Service control some mail-in voting. A note that USPS is a financial supporter of NPR. Under a plan advocated by President Trump, mail-in ballots wouldn't be delivered to voters in states that haven't shared their voting lists. To discuss this, we're joined by Rick Hassan. He's a professor at the UCLA School of Law, where he directs the Safeguarding Democracy Project. Good morning and welcome back to the program.
13: Good morning.
10: So this is the third time the Trump administration has asked the Supreme Court to weigh in. We covered their last emergency appeal just this past Friday. What's different now?
13: Well, the first time it went up to the court, it was a question of, was it too early? Because the Postal Service had not come up with their final rule, and the Supreme Court agreed, said there can't be an injunction against this mail-in ballot rule until there's a rule. Second time it went up, the district court judge had put in a temporary restraining order. There was a question whether that was appealable. Now, finally, we have a preliminary injunction. Everyone agrees it's appealable. It's now before the First Circuit and the Supreme Court. I expect by the end of the week or the beginning of next week, we'll finally know what the rules are going to be.
10: Now, you wrote that this should be an easy case for the Supreme Court to deny a stay. Why?
13: So when the court's considering preliminary relief, it has to consider four things. How likely is it that the party is going to win? How much injury would the party suffer? How do you balance the harms to both parties and the public interest? And it's those last two that really matter here, because elections are already happening, ballots are already going out. The Postal Service doesn't have its act together, doesn't have its portal ready for states to upload their lists. So in sum, what's happening is there would be a tremendous burden on both election administrators and voters, whereas the burden on the federal government would be quite small, because they can't even put their plans into place in order to prevent the voter fraud that they said is happening that they haven't proven.
10: Now, what kind of confusion would a Supreme Court decision siding with Trump create? I mean, North Carolina started mailing out ballots last week. More states begin that process very soon.
13: Well, it would be beyond confusion, because under the rule as it was written, unless a state is able to upload its portal, print new envelopes, put these intelligent barcodes on them, do a perfect matching, then the ballots don't go out. And so millions of people, the elderly, disabled, people who are traveling, people in the military who depend on mail-in ballots in states where there's all mail elections, they'd have to find another way to get a ballot. There's already talk about trying to get UPS or FedEx to deliver ballots. Some states don't have the capacity to have all these voters showing up in person. So it'd be beyond confusion. It would just be chaos in an election. And I hope that the Supreme Court understands that potential for chaos and will take that into account when it considers whether or not to rule in Trump and the Trump administration's favor.
10: So it could potentially disenfranchise millions of people.
13: Yes, I think there's the real danger of disenfranchisement. There's, I mean, election administrators take months to get things together. You don't roll out a brand new program with just, you know, days, if not, you know, hours before elections actually starting. So we're really in a kind of uncharted waters if the Supreme Court allows this to go forward.
10: That is UCLA law professor Rick Hassan. Thank you so much for your time.
13: Thank you.
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15: Looking back on September 7th, on this date in 1945, the Liberal Army Air Base was placed on standby status. The facility had served under military jurisdiction for just over 2 years. With the surrender of the Japanese in August, the mission of the training school was completed, and official orders for inactivation of the field were received by the commanding officer. The base was placed on standby status and eventually closed and turned over to the City of Liberal. During its 27 months of actual training, the Liberal Army Airfield graduated 4,468 four-engine airplane commanders, and 1,025 pilots graduated from the pre-transition courses. For High Plains Public Radio, this is Dave Miller.
16: Live from NPR News in Washington, I'm Dave Mattingly. The National Transportation Safety Board is investigating why an Amazon cargo plane ran off the end of a runway yesterday while landing at Miami International Airport. The 767 struck multiple vehicles, sparking a fire and leaving five people dead. Several others were injured. AAA says gasoline prices in the U.S. have never been this high on Labor Day. Regular is averaging $4.15 a gallon. That's 33 cents more than the previous high 14 years ago. Diesel is at an all-time high of $5.90. NPR's Stephen Bisaha has more.
17: Diesel has gone up more than $2 per gallon since the start of the war with Iran. Diesel is used to fuel tractors, commercial trucks, and food trucks.
18: Diesel gives me the power to pull that 26-foot food truck. It's heavy. It's a heavy trailer.
17: Chef Joe Shiroda owns the Hey Baby food truck in central Alabama. It now costs him about $300 for two refuels a week.
19: Are you making up for that by having to raise prices on the food truck?
18: A lot of people are raising prices. You can only get so much for jambalaya.
17: Food at the grocery store and other items on store shelves could also increase in price as transportation costs rise with the cost of diesel. Stephen Bisaha, NPR News, Leeds, Alabama.
16: This is NPR News from Washington. Bodies continue to be found in Nepal along the border with Tibet 12 days after a glacier collapse triggered deadly flash flooding. More than 1,300 people are now confirmed dead there. Several thousand are still missing. The government in Nepal has declared this to be an official day of mourning. Eruptions at Indonesia's Krakatoa volcano are disrupting hundreds of airline flights, including ones in and out of Jakarta. Naina Rao has more.
20: Volcanic ash reaching heights of 50,000 feet has forced authorities to prepare six alternative regional airports as an attempt to relieve congestion of passengers. To break up the haze from the ash blanketing Jakarta and neighboring provinces, Disaster Management Chief Suharyanto says crews are launching weather modification flights. He says if there is no rain cloud growth, officials have agreed to use a water mist method to break down dangerous ash particles. Authorities are also distributing masks and advising millions of residents across affected areas to stay indoors. For NPR News, I'm Naina Rao in Jakarta.
16: The Hawaiian Islands are bracing for Hurricane Lowell. The Category 3 storm is expected to move near the main islands by tonight with strong winds and heavy rains. Lowell's top sustained winds right now are at 115 miles per hour. I'm Dave Mattingly in Washington.

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3: It's Morning Edition from NPR News. I'm Leila Fadel.
4: And I'm Michelle Martin. It is Labor Day, even though you might think the last election never ended. This is considered the unofficial beginning of the general election season. Mail-in ballots are already being sent out in North Carolina, for example. Now, Republicans control the House and the Senate, but President Trump's second-term agenda is unpopular, and most voters are critical of his performance. So that could be a drag on the party's candidates. NPR Stephen Fowler is here now to explain where things stand. Good morning, Stephen.
5: Good morning.
4: So we know the party in power tends to lose ground in the midterms. That would mean Republicans lose seats, Democrats gain seats. Does it look like that will happen this year?
5: The short answer, probably. Here's a longer one. We know

0: in special elections and other elections since November 2024, and we know that voters say they are concerned about the war in Iran, tariffs and gas prices and affordability, and that voters feel a disconnect between those issues and what the president seems to be focused on, like, say, the ballroom construction. That is a recipe for Republicans losing seats.
1: But, you know, Republicans could lose seats and still control Congress. I mean, understanding that there are still 2 months to go, and that, you know, many people are only just now starting to think about the election. What does the landscape look like today for Congress next year?
0: Even with this redistricting arms race that led several states to try and maximize the number of safe seats for Democrats and Republicans in the last year or so, the likeliest outcome is still that Democrats take the House. That's based on polling averages, which are a snapshot in time, that show more voters would prefer to elect a Democrat than a Republican to represent them in Congress. With fewer true toss-up seats now, you've got attention heavily concentrated on a relatively small number of expensive races, but both parties are realistically paying at least a little bit attention to seats where Trump won as much as 55% of the vote.
1: Okay, what about the Senate? A few months ago, it did not look like Democrats had a realistic path to retaking the majority there. What about now?
0: The path is a lot easier to see, Michelle. Before, people thought that Georgia and North Carolina were just a few of the toss-up races and what's a pretty good overall map for Republicans keeping their seats. But now we're talking toss-ups in Republican-friendly Iowa, Texas, Ohio, Alaska, and control of the chamber is no longer a given for either party. You've got the national environment being more Democrat-friendly, and it's also the advantage of strong Democratic nominees raising a lot of money. You've got third-party candidates on the ballot that could earn enough votes from people who don't like either party.
1: So what should people be focused on in the run-up to Election Day?
0: There are two M's I want you to consider, money and the message. On the money front, Democratic candidates are raising more in key competitive races, while you've got Republican Party groups and Trump's super PAC MAGA Inc. that have more money in the bank. But it remains to be seen if they actually spend all of that money before it's too late to make a difference, or if they spend much at all. Then you've got message. Republicans are holding an unprecedented midterm convention in Dallas this week where they're trying to rally a flagging base and convince independents to give them another chance. Democrats are in the competitive place they are because of nominees whose message is partially about how the Democratic Party isn't that great either.
1: That is NPR's Stephen Fowler. Stephen, thank you.
0: Thank you.
2: Let's dive a little deeper with veteran elections analyst Charlie Cook. He's the founder of the nonpartisan Cook Political Report, and he writes a column for the National Journal. Charlie, good morning and welcome back to the program.
3: Good morning, Layla.
2: So in your latest column, you lay out three likely outcomes for Republicans: bad, really bad, and truly horrible. So suffice to say, no good options there. You predict the most likely outcome is, quote, really bad. What does that look like in terms of losing seats?
3: Really bad would be Republicans losing four or five, with four being the number that would tip the Senate over into Democratic hands, and maybe 26 to 35 or so House seats. And 26 is the world post-World War II average is four and 26 in the House. There are real reasons why this shouldn't be this bad for Republicans, and we didn't think it was. But just in the last couple of months, it's been moving towards what was the probably worst case scenario before, now is sort of right, you know, almost average. But this is normal for presidents, but now it's starting to look worse than normal.
2: So normal when the president is from the party, so it's a Republican president. But what has – you said we didn't expect this a few months ago. What has changed? What's different now?
3: You've got some places that haven't voted Democrat since Moby Dick was a guppy. And that where Democrats are really overperforming. I mean, places like Iowa – and Senate and governor, Ohio, Senate and governor, Texas, Senate and governor. And that's actually the interesting thing, Alaska, with Senate, where Democrats are doing better than you'd think in some places where they normally do horribly. But Democrats are also struggling a little bit in places like Maine and Michigan and maybe Minnesota, places that should be, you know, easier for them.
2: How much of this is about policies that hurt people's pocketbooks? And I'm thinking of tariffs,

0: the Iran war that's led to high gas prices.
1: Midterm elections are sort of time for a change or stay the course. Mm. And whether it's the war in Iran, whether it's inflation, you know, and with that, you know, fuel costs, fertilizer, food, all these things. And part of what's happening is that people in the heart of President Trump's base, you know, a guy with a pickup truck that gets 20 miles a gallon and it takes $100 to refill it. I mean, this is a core constituency, and they, you know, I don't know that many of them are going to actually vote Democratic, but I tell you what, they sure as heck may not show up and vote at all, which is that would be a bad thing for Republicans up and down the ticket. So Republicans, it's a turnout challenge. For Democrats, it's not, because their people, they are motivated. They really are. I mean, whether they were in 2024 or not, they are now.
0: What is motivating them?
1: Okay, no civics teacher is going to say this, but the most powerful emotion in politics is hate. And when people in one party truly hate the leader of the other party, that's a big motivator to turn out. And it was true when Biden, you know, when Obama was president, it was true when Biden was president, it's true when Trump's president.
0: That's Charlie Cook of the Cook Political Report. Thank you, Charlie, for your time and your insights.
1: Thanks, Layla.

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6: In Garden City, Kansas today, the high is 97 degrees. 72 is the low. Mostly sunny, breezy, hot. That's the same for most of the High Plains Public Radio listening area. Wind speeds at about 20 miles per hour in western Kansas. Hays, Kansas sees a high of 99 today. Liberal, Kansas sees a high of 98. Meanwhile, Dumas, Texas has a high of 96 with less wind there. 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
8: Good morning, I'm Leila Faldin. Someone in a Seattle suburb heard banging inside their home last month, so they called the police and reported a possible burglary. An officer went in and found the intruder at the top of the stairs. It was a bobcat. Police think it climbed a tree and jumped through an open window, maybe to try and get the house cat inside. The house cat was fine, and the cat burglar has been released back into the wild. It's Morning Edition.
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8: It's Morning Edition from NPR News. I'm Leila Faldin.
10: And I'm Michelle Martin. Good morning. It's not just the usual media types covering the U.S. Open this year. Social media influencers are in the house, or the stadium as it were, and they are being blamed for breaches of tennis etiquette, such as breaking out the ring cameras and taking selfies while matches are in play. Annoying to other fans, and even worse, distracting for the players on the courts. Cue the discourse. So we've called tennis writer Courtney Nguyen to get her take on all this. Good morning, Courtney.
11: Good morning.
10: So what are some of the complaints about the behavior?
11: Yeah, we've seen more of the type of influencer activity that would normally take place kind of outside of the stadium, you know, on the grounds, taking videos and things like that. This year it's permeated into the stadium, and that's really been the issue. So we have people bringing ring lights in to take videos from there. We have suites coordinating these kind of, song and dances, call and repeat type things, all while matches are ongoing. And that's really been the spark for, as you said, the discourse surrounding what is proper behavior in a public sporting environment.
10: Have the players noticed this? And if so, what are they saying?
11: Without a doubt, they have definitely noticed it. We've had play stopped in a Naomi Osaka match with the umpire kind of calling out some of the disturbances in the crowd, specifically related to content creation and content capture. And they have been a little bit frustrated by the fact that they understand why this is being done. They understand that, you know, this is where younger people are getting their information now, is on social media. And for tennis to grow, it's important to obviously be on those platforms. But their argument is, you know, we're here, we're working. This is one of the most prestigious events on our calendar. Please don't interrupt us while we're trying to actually play points. And that's really where the rub is taking place.
10: So who are these social media influencers?
11: It's a great question, because the USTA, which organizes the US Open, has a content creator credentialing system. So they have about 100 content creators that they have credentialed themselves as part of an outreach kind of program. None of those creators are the ones that are creating these disturbances that have been called out in these matches. So effectively, by deduction, it's fans. It's fans who are there. Maybe they are influencers who have been brought in by, you know, brands to come in and get content. There's definitely a lot of that going on the grounds. But they also can just be one-off fans who are trying to capture content for their own platforms.
10: I was going to ask you that, because I was going to say, do we know for a fact that it is so-called influencers causing ruckus and not just fans acting up? Because I have to tell you, I have been to many a concert, especially since COVID, where I'm asking myself, where is the home training? I mean, I'm talking about people using their iPads to film the whole concert so people behind you can't see it. I mean, really? So that's why I'm wondering why we're saying influencers, but do we know that that's really the case? Or is this just people who like taking pictures of themselves?
11: Right. We don't know if that's the case, because the definition of an influencer is still so convoluted and it's imprecise, right? It's a term that we use to describe anybody capturing content, but technically it's somebody who's trying to influence you, right? Sell you something, sell you a product, promote a brand. It's not clear that's happening here. And so that's where it's a little bit tricky.
10: Any idea what the Tennis Association is going to do about all this?
11: Well, Wimbledon has already come out and said no influencers for next year. So obviously it's starting to crack down a little bit. But as for the USTA, they've been, you know, informing people, giving more instructions about tennis etiquette.
10: All right. That is tennis writer Courtney Nguyen. Courtney, thank you.
11: Thank you.
10: This is Morning Edition from NPR News. I'm Michelle Martin.
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0: 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You. 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
6: In Amarillo, Texas, today the high is 96 degrees, down to 72, blazing sunshine and very warm throughout most of the high plains. Wind speeds at about 15 miles per hour, a high of 98 in Guymon, Oklahoma. High of 97 in Dodge City, Kansas, and a high of 99 in Hayes, Kansas today. 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
3: From Marketplace in Washington, I'm Kimberly Adams. A new CEO will take the reins of athleisure company Lululemon tomorrow. Its last CEO stepped down in January, and in May, Lululemon settled a proxy battle with the company's founder. All of that has affected the company's performance. Last week, it reported a 9% sales decline in its second quarter. As Marketplace's Henry Epp reports, the company's struggles come at a tumultuous time for the broader athleisure market.
4: Lululemon is not the only athleisure or sportswear brand having a tough 2026, says David Swartz, a senior equity analyst at Morningstar who covers the apparel industry.
5: A number of companies in the industry, including Nike, Puma, and Under Armour, have really been struggling.
4: Which is a pretty big change from just a few years ago during the pandemic when sweatpants and leggings and running shoes were flying off the shelves.
5: A lot of people just really stocked up on sportswear during that period 5 years ago, and they don't need any more right now.
4: But while some big name brands are struggling, the overall market for athleisure is doing okay. Swartz estimates it's growing around 3 to 5% a year. What's changed is a lot of new, smaller brands have gotten into the segment, says Jessica Ramirez, co-founder of the consulting firm The Consumer Collective.
6: There's so many brands that collectively, even though they might be small, they dent the market.
4: And make it a bit tougher for older brands to keep growing. Still, there's opportunity for all athleisure and sportswear companies because, Ramirez says, as consumers get more active, they're essentially buying two wardrobes, one for work and one for exercise.
6: You know, I'm not going to be running in my heels and I'm not going to be running in my ballet flats. I'm going to need proper training shoes for that, right?
4: Some brands appear to be trying to cater to both those needs. The athleisure company Fabletics, for example, launched a denim line earlier this year. I'm Henry Epp for Marketplace.
3: Let's do the numbers. U.S. markets are closed for Labor Day. They reopen tomorrow, Tuesday at 9:30 a.m. Wall Street time. In other parts of the world, the FTSE in London is up 0.2%. The CAC 40 in Paris is also up 0.2%. And Hong Kong's Hang Seng Index closed down almost 1%.
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3: Canadian Prime Minister Mark Carney is set to address the European Parliament later this month. Given the ongoing trade war with the U.S., Canada is looking to reduce its dependence on its not-so-neighborly neighbor to the south. But could the trade war push Canada to go so far as to join the European Union? That's the very question at the heart of a recent piece from journalist Ishan Tharoor, global affairs columnist at The New Yorker. He joins me now with more. Ishan, welcome.
7: Pleasure to be with you.
3: Before we dive into your column, I want to go back to January of this year. You were at the speech Prime Minister Carney gave at the World Economic Forum. Can you talk about how that speech almost foreshadowed what was to come in terms of Canada's approach to foreign policy this year?
7: Yes, I was in Davos at the World Economic Forum, and Mark Carney, the Canadian Prime Minister, gave what became the kind of defining speech of that event, where he effectively talked about how, you know, all this rhetoric about a rules-based order, the international system such as it was, that we have to really look beyond that now, that was a fiction perhaps, and whatever existed before no longer quite stands. And we middle powers, and he defined Canada as a middle power, have to find ways to band together and stand up to the interference and designs of more hegemonic powers.
3: The central thesis of your article is the possibility that Canada could possibly join the European Union. How likely of a scenario is that?
7: Yes, let's be totally clear. Canada is not about to join the European Union. But this conversation has been there, and it's been there for many years in academic circles and in some kind of wonky policy circles in Brussels and Ottawa. And it's taken a new form and shape in the shadow of Trumpism. Canada and the EU already have a very substantive set of trade agreements and close partnerships on various fronts. But there is this feeling that of all the countries outside of Europe that are most, you know, aligned to sort of the EU ethos, it is Canada. It is a social democratic state. It's a state that has abundant natural resources that, frankly, Europe needs. And the European market presents lots of opportunities for Canada's businesses. A sense of solidarity with Europeans that's always been there, but the conversation has accelerated. You have prominent European politicians openly talking about the idea of Canada joining the European Union. You have polls in Canada showing that close to a majority or a majority of Canadians would be interested in joining the EU. Now, I think we all know that the process of joining the EU is very complicated. It requires every country in the EU supporting it. And then also the Canadians would actually want to do it. And joining the EU means a lot of things that maybe once Canadians actually think about it, they'll realize that this is just not going to work. You know, we'll have to have a very hard border with the US, for example, because of the EU rules.
3: It seems like there has been something of a global reassessment of the role the United States plays in the international power and economic dynamic. How would you place what Canada is doing in that larger shift?
7: It's striking because, of course, Canada is the U.S.'s closest ally. It's almost a little sibling to the United States. They share so much history. They share so much trade. They have always been together in various global conflicts. And to have Canada standing up and saying, okay, we have to figure out a new global system. You know, Canada has effectively become the kind of canary in the coal mine when it comes to thinking through the new world that we live in. And that is really striking when you consider for how long Canada has just been, you know, the closest buddy and partner of the United States.
3: Ishan Tharoor is the global affairs columnist at The New Yorker. Thank you so much.
7: Thank you for having me.
3: Even on a holiday, the Marketplace team is still working hard for you. Tune in later today to hear my colleague Sabri Benishore in for Kai Rizdal with the wrap-up of the day's economic news. In Washington, I'm Kimberly Adams with the Marketplace Morning Report. 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
11: Good morning. President Trump's negotiators, Steve Witkoff and Jared Kushner, went to Ukraine for the first time to try and end the war. We ask a former U.S. ambassador to Ukraine, why now? It's Morning Edition from NPR News. The U.S. tells Iran, if you shoot at two of our ships, we'll take out three of yours. I'm Leila Faldin.
12: And I'm Michelle Martin. The latest American attacks hit Iranian tankers, including one near the heart of the country's oil export hub. Also, Secretary of State Marco Rubio heads to Colombia, Peru, and Ecuador this week. How is Latin America receiving the Trump administration's message of U.S. dominance? And a former crime reporter closes his notebook to become a clown. It is Monday, September 7th. On this day in 1979, ESPN debuted. News is next.
13: Live from NPR News in Washington, I'm Windsor Johnston. Labor Day traditionally marks the unofficial start of the general election campaign, and voting is already getting underway. The first mail-in ballots went out Friday. NPR's Stephen Fowler looks at where both parties stand heading into the final stretch.
14: The party in power tends to lose seats in midterm elections, and this year is poised to be no different. President Trump's second-term agenda and performance is historically unpopular, but the GOP is holding a midterm convention this week in Dallas, hoping to inspire the base and convince independent voters to give them two more years to get things done in Congress. Polls and primary results have shown Democrats are especially motivated to vote, and thanks to Trump's unpopularity and strong nominees in states like Ohio, Texas, Iowa, and Alaska, control of both the House and the Senate could flip this year. Stephen Fowler, NPR News.
13: Germany's far-right AfD has won a landslide victory in a state election, though it fell short of an outright majority. If it can form a governing coalition, it would lead the country's first far-right regional government since the Nazi era. NPR's Esme Nicholson says the party has already laid out how it wants to govern.
15: Right at the top of the agenda is what the AfD calls its remigration policy, which promises mass deportation. The AfD also wants to segregate refugees and disabled children in schools and revamp the curriculum to focus on a more positive teaching of Germany's history. It is also promising to dismantle the region's public broadcaster. And all this and more is seen as the AfD's blueprint for the rest of Germany.
13: NPR's Esme Nicholson. OpenAI, the maker of ChatGPT, is developing a new system for disclosing what it calls misalignment incidents. That's when AI models act in ways people didn't intend. NPR's John Ruich reports the move comes after another case of AI agents behaving unexpectedly.
16: Reuters reported that a swarm of OpenAI agents or AI programs took over a German language website and created a secret message board there, working together for weeks without the company knowing it. It says this happened before the so-called Hugging Face incident, where AI agents from OpenAI hacked into another company in July, triggering a tsunami of concern about human control over AI. In a statement posted online, OpenAI acknowledged the incident involving the German website, but did not give details. It said its misalignment disclosure practices need to expand for this, quote, new phase of model capabilities, and it's working on a framework for when and how to report when AI goes off script. John Ruich, NPR News.
13: Gas prices are at a record high for the Labor Day period. A gallon of regular is averaging $4.14 per gallon. This is NPR News.
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21: In Garden City, Kansas today, the high is 97 degrees. 72 is the low. Mostly sunny, breezy, hot. That's the same for most of the High Plains Public Radio listening area. Wind speeds at about 20 miles per hour in western Kansas. Hays, Kansas sees a high of 99 today. Liberal, Kansas sees a high of 98. Meanwhile, Dumas, Texas has a high of 96 with less wind there. 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
24: It's Morning Edition from NPR News. I'm Leila Faldin.
25: And I'm Michelle Martin. Good morning. President Trump's envoys went to Ukraine's capital, Kyiv, for the first official visit during wartime.
24: Jared Kushner and Steve Witkoff came right from Moscow. They said they want peace talks to restart. The visit did not produce a breakthrough, but it gave Ukrainians in Kyiv a reprieve from near-constant Russian attacks. In a few moments, we'll ask former U.S. Ambassador to Ukraine, William Taylor, about these developments. We begin with the latest from the ground.
25: Us now to talk about, this is NPR's Joanna Kakissis, who is in Kyiv. Joanna, good morning.
26: Good morning, Michelle.
25: So you were at the press conference with Kushner, Witkoff, and Ukrainian President Volodymyr Zelensky. What did they say?
26: So all three men said the talks were substantive and new ideas had been presented, but they didn't offer any details about these ideas, even when reporters pressed them. Now, the men were seated on this stage outside the ornate presidential palace in Kyiv under rainy and gray skies. Jared Kushner, who is Trump's son-in-law, said President Trump wants to end the war as soon as possible. A Ukrainian journalist asked, could this happen as early as this winter? And Kushner said he wants to try.
27: I think if we can achieve that, it'd be an incredible thing. It doesn't mean that we will achieve it, but it's an effort that's very important to try.
26: Zelensky looked really skeptical, as Kushner said this, and he told reporters afterwards that he expects Russia to continue the war. And because Ukraine is facing another brutal winter, with more Russian airstrikes on its energy grid expected, Zelensky says he is pushing for aid that includes more air defense supplies.
25: Joanna, can you just remind us of why peace talks have stalled?
26: Yeah, well, the White House, which has sponsored these talks, has been occupied with Iran since the U.S. and Israel attacked Iran in February. However, a member of Ukraine's negotiating team told me that the Ukrainians actually never stopped communicating with Trump's team and even occasionally with Russian representatives.
25: Did this help at all?
26: Well, actually, no, not really, because the two sides remain so far apart on crucial issues. For example, consider the very sensitive issue of territory. Russia has pushed for Ukraine to give up land it still controls in exchange for a peace deal. A public opinion poll say that most Ukrainians strongly oppose this. Now, Zelensky said he did discuss the territory issue with Kushner and Witkoff. And he's saying something this sensitive can only be handled by leaders, himself, Vladimir Putin, with maybe Trump and the Europeans also involved.
25: But what did this mean for Zelensky and for Ukrainians in general?
26: Yeah, well, Michelle, for Zelensky, the symbolism of just seeing Trump's envoys in Kyiv mattered. Remember, this is their first ever wartime trip to Ukraine, and they have visited Moscow several times. So the war has closed Ukrainian airspace. They traveled to Kyiv on a train dubbed the Peace Express. Witkoff told everybody that he loved it.
28: It reminded me of my days taking the train to see my grandmother down to Florida, and it was great.
26: And what was also great, Zelensky said, is that having Trump's most trusted representatives in Kyiv meant Russia would not dare bomb the city. Zelensky is saying Kushner and Witkoff visiting Kyiv did so much more than any Patriot air defense system to protect the city. And he said, please come more often so our people can live a little.
25: That is NPR's Joanna Kakissis in Kyiv, Ukraine's capital. Joanna, thank you.
26: You're welcome.
24: Let's get a perspective on the trip to Moscow and Kyiv by President Trump's emissaries from someone who knows the region well. William Taylor served as U.S. ambassador to Ukraine during the George W. Bush and Obama administrations. Ambassador, good morning and welcome back to the program.
0: Thank you, Layla. Good to be here.
24: So Steve Witkoff and Jared Kushner have been to Russia multiple times, but they had never traveled to Ukraine until now. Why do you think they chose now to go?
0: So they finally figured out that in order to have a real negotiation, they have to hear from both sides. They had not, as you say, they'd not been to Kyiv ever. And so hearing from directly from Zelensky and his team is important if there's going to be serious negotiations.
24: Do you expect any breakthroughs to come from this visit?
0: No, because main reason is Putin has no intention, has given no indication that he's willing to make any concessions, that he's willing to stop the war, that he's willing to negotiate for agree to a ceasefire. There's no indication from Putin. That's the key, Layla.
24: But the war has inflicted major losses on both sides, and these visits are happening at a dangerous moment for both Russia and Ukraine because both sides have escalated air attacks. I mean, is there any motivation now for Russia to come to a ceasefire agreement or at least to start being open to it?
0: Absolutely. Absolutely. As you say, the Ukrainians are battering the Russians, military targets, military industrial base. They're battering the economic side. They're battering the energy. So the Russians have a lot at stake. Their economy is in terrible shape. But Putin has given no indication he is responding to that pressure. That pressure just needs to increase, and that will be the incentive he'll have to come to the table.
24: Who holds the upper hand right now when it comes to the military battlefield combat?
0: The military battlefield is split. The Ukrainians are doing great on the ground. They're doing great on the sea. They are holding their own. They're battering both sides. Both sides are battering each other in the air. The Ukrainians have great support from allies. The Russians don't. Hmm. So in that regard, the Ukrainians have an advantage.
24: And right now, how do you see the U.S. role given this visit, but also the Trump administration's very focused on a different war that it started alongside Israel against Iran?
0: And the U.S. influence has declined as the assistance that we Americans are providing to the Ukrainians has gone down. There's virtually no military assistance. There's virtually no financial support. So the influence that the United States wields in that part of the country, in that part of the world, is clearly down.
24: But does this visit change at least the narrative of that?
0: It does to a degree. As you say, this is the first time that Witkoff and Kushner have been there. That's a good sign. That's a very good sign. It indicates that they're willing to listen to both sides and move that thing forward. However, Kushner said out loud the quiet part, which he said, we want these trilateral discussions because at that time we can have the Ukrainians talking to the Russians instead of us talking to the Ukrainians about what the Russian view is.
24: When you say he said the quiet part out loud, you're saying the U.S. has been Russia's messenger?
0: Witkoff has been Russia's messenger, exactly. He's been there 8 times. He listens to Putin over and over. He comes back out and parrots the Russian line. It puts pressure on the Ukrainians to agree to the Russian line. That apparently has changed.
24: Now, if you were still serving as a diplomat, what would you change in the Trump administration's approach to this conflict, and what would you tell them to do right now?
0: Strongly support the Ukrainians on the military side and on the energy side, on the air defense side. The Ukrainians are looking at a very grim winter. Last winter was terrible weather, and the Russians took great advantage. The Russians are going to do that again this time. The Ukrainians need that support to be able to defend themselves. This is in the U.S. interest that the Ukrainians stop the Russians. It's a security issue for us. It's a security issue for the Europeans. That's why the Europeans are stepping up so well. So the support from the United States is crucially important if we want to stop this war.
24: And very quickly, I mean, what would the ultimate compromise you were looking for look like between Russia and Ukraine that they could both accept?
0: It would be a ceasefire in place. Mm-hmm. It would be security guarantees for the Ukrainians. It would be an acknowledgement that the Russians are in 19% of Ukraine territory, but never an acceptance of the legal presence of the Russians there.
24: That's William Taylor, former U.S. ambassador to Ukraine. Thank you for your time and your insights.
0: Thank you, Layla.
25: Near record high diesel prices are increasing shipping and construction costs. They're making it a lot more expensive to farm. As Frank Morris of member station KCUR reports, the diesel price spike comes at a bad time for farmers.
1: Diesel is up almost 60% from last year, and that increase hits hard at harvest time.
2: Probably going to cost me an extra $20,000 or $25,000 this year, which is tuition for one of my kids in college, basically.
1: Jed Bauer is currently president of the National Corn Growers Association. He's getting ready to harvest about 1,100 acres of corn and soybeans. He's also contending with steep hikes in the price of fertilizer, farm equipment, and pesticides.
2: In my neck of the woods in southern Ohio right now, I think we've got a pretty good crop, but I'm still in the red. I can tell you after I harvest this crop, I won't make a profit. And this is year four of that.
1: Bauer says he's hearing more about farm foreclosures and an increase in farmer suicides. He blames Congress for failing to pass more farm-friendly policies. But Vance Emke, who works the arid plains of western Kansas along with his wife, Louise, lays the blame squarely on President Trump. Trump's attack on Iran closed oil shipping routes and continues to drive up the price of gas and diesel.
3: We stumbled into this thing, and I don't know how the heck we're going to get out of it. But in the meantime, Louise and I and the rest of the farmers down here are really paying the price for it.
1: That price will vary significantly from farm to farm. All big farming operations need lots of diesel. But Jennifer Ift, an agricultural economist at Kansas State University, says farmers with relatively low debt and lots of land can better afford to just eat high fuel prices.
4: If you're a farm who's showing a profit, it's like a paper cut. But if you're somebody who's on the edge, it's like getting kicked when you're down.
1: There is some good news for farmers. Wheat and corn prices have jumped to their highest level in years. And Ift says farmers can look forward to some $14 billion in government checks next month, mostly to compensate for last year's low commodity prices.
4: A lot of crop farms are going to be getting $20, $30, $40 an acre in October, depending on what they're getting it for. So it's not all gloom right now.
1: Despite bank loans and government support, many farmers just don't have the money for more expensive diesel. For NPR News, I'm Frank Morris in Kansas City.

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3: In Amarillo, Texas today, the high is 96 degrees, down to 72, blazing sunshine and very warm throughout most of the high plains. Wind speeds at about 15 miles per hour. A high of 98 in Guymon, Oklahoma. High of 97 in Dodge City, Kansas, and a high of 99 in Hayes, Kansas today. 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
8: 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I'm Leila Fadel.
9: I'm Michelle Martin.
10: And I'm Steve Inskeep. We've been talking to a clown. Here's your opportunity to insert a joke about the politician of your choice, but I mean a person who chose a career as a clown. John Simpson is a former journalist in London who became a clown.
11: So let's welcome up the special guest.
10: Videos show John Simpson being introduced in small performance spaces. Simpson, or rather the character he plays, steps before the crowd and begins a conversation which somehow grows more and more awkward until he declares a do-over.
12: Okay, we start again.
10: He walks off stage and returns. His character's discomfort is the joke. Simpson wrote about his experience in The Observer, which is one of his former publications. And when we brought this up in an NPR story meeting, it seemed that half the staff knew somebody who had been to clown school, a cousin, a sister, even our excellent Middle East correspondent, Daniel Estrin. Sacha Baron Cohen trained as a clown. We have no statistics on whether there's really a trend in clowning, but John Simpson says he feels like there is.
13: I think people are really searching for meaning, authenticity, humanity at a time where the world is increasingly feeling like we are losing aspects of that.
10: Simpson found his own humanity not as a circus clown, but as a theater clown. And what's the difference?
13: Even professional clowns struggle with this, but the delineation is that I never wear a red nose on stage, personally. I have never used white face paint. It's not big trousers and squirty flowers and tiny cars.
10: Size 55 shoes, you don't do that either.
13: Exactly. But there are very, very similar things in the practice and the basics of what both types of clown do, which is primarily we're the willing butt of the joke. The stand-up comedian makes jokes. A clown is the joke.
9: Hmm. What's the kind of thing you would do to get a laugh?
13: Currently, one of the bits that I'm working on is a kind of spiritual guru idiot. Who...
9: Okay, I'm already enjoying this, but please continue.
13: I come into the space as a kind of pompous fool who is very self-important. The physicality of it is very kind of, you know, puffed up chest. He comes into the space and he has a series of demands that haven't been met. There's no spotlight. There's no ceremonial gong.
12: Usually, it's a very big room with a big spotlight. Very impressive. I stand like this.
13: And in order to reach the microphone, there's a long list of things that the audience then have to do. And that becomes our game. So there's no spotlight. They have to light me with their phones.
12: And then usually when I get to about here, someone says something like, yes, I invested in his cryptocurrency. And if we all find 10 people, we can become incredibly wealthy.
13: If it goes wrong, suddenly this very spiritual kind of Zen character flies off the handle, loses his temper, storms off stage, starts screaming positive affirmations from backstage. I'm a very spiritual person. I meditate and I pray. And it's really meaningful to me, but I do need to be able to laugh about it as well.
9: Now, I'm going to ask you for one of those spiritual affirmations here at the end, I think. But first, I want to understand a little better your story. What were you doing before you became a clown?
13: So I've been a crime journalist, a newspaper crime journalist for 15 years. And yeah, I realized I was very, very disillusioned with the industry, disappointed with the product, really. Like, you know, both in terms of what I see on the newsstands daily and reading the papers daily and what I see in the world.
9: So did you just have a bad day at work and then at the end of the day you were looking for a pub and you stumbled into a clown performance?
13: I mean, I basically, yes.
9: Okay.
13: There was a year where it got so bad, you know, in the UK, 2017, we had 5 terror attacks. Grenfell Tower burnt down. And to be immersed in that stress and pressure and tragedy and horror that much had a massive effect on me. And actually, you know, when you said, were you looking for a pub? Like, I was, you know, an alcoholic. So like, in the very hackneyed kind of cliches of a crime journalist behavior, that was really my escape from it. In the end, you know, the choice was made to get sober. And through that, I met incredible creative people, one of whom is a retired stand-up comedian who spoke with such inspiration about a clown course that he'd done that I booked one.
9: What are some essential lessons that you learn in clown school?
13: One thing I see again and again, which is so important for people to truly understand, is that we make bad decisions when we're scared. And it can be incredibly scary stepping out on stage in front of a room full of people. Training in that space of kind of nervousness and fear and anxiety starts to open up little windows of space where you can play and have fun. And when you realize there's no threat from the group of people who are sitting there waiting for you to do something funny.
9: So would you like to leave us with an affirmation that your character satirically gives, but maybe you sort of really mean?
13: So, the last time I stormed off stage and did a positive affirmation, I used one that I write down in the morning.
9: Okay.
13: So I sort of stormed off and I was like, I am a kind and loving man who wants to inspire people.
9: Well, you do seem very kind, so... John Simpson, thank you very much. It's been a pleasure.
13: A pleasure. Thank you.

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1: Thanks for tuning in to your High Plains Public Radio Events of the Week. Tomorrow night in Amarillo, the Great Books series continues with a discussion of Homer's The Odyssey with Dr. Bonnie Ross at Burrowing Owl Bookstore. That starts at 7 p.m. Central. Also in Amarillo this week, from 4:30 to 6:30 p.m. Central Wednesday, check out the Chapter House Bookstore's new Silent Book Club, where readers can talk as much or as little as they want. Saturday at the Dodge City, Kansas Civic Center, take advantage of the community health fair all day from 8 to 5 Central with a blood drive and free health screenings. In Burlington, Colorado this Saturday, don't miss the 10th annual Old Town Pioneer Days from 2 to 10 p.m. Mountain, featuring can-can dances, gunfights, and live music. For more information on these and other events, or to have your events considered for on-air mentions, visit the community calendar at hppr.org.
2: Live from NPR News in Washington, I'm Dave Mattingly. Encouraging is how President Trump's peace envoys, Steve Witkoff and Jared Kushner, are describing their latest talks with the leaders of Russia and Ukraine. The two met with Russian President Vladimir Putin in Moscow before traveling to Kyiv for talks with Ukraine's President Volodymyr Zelensky. Despite their optimism, no major breakthroughs were reported. William Taylor is a former U.S. ambassador to Ukraine. He says Ukraine's recent missile and drone strikes deep inside Russia have been effective.
3: Ukrainians are battering the Russians. They're battering the economic side. They're battering the energy. So the Russians have a lot at stake. Their economy is in terrible shape. But Putin has given no indication he's responding to that pressure. That pressure just needs to increase, and that will be the incentive he'll have.
2: He was speaking to NPR's Morning Edition. Federal investigators are examining why an Amazon cargo plane ran off the end of a runway yesterday while landing at Miami International Airport. The 767 slammed into multiple vehicles, sparking a fire before coming to a stop. Five people were killed, several others hurt. At the time, there were thunderstorms in South Florida. AAA says regular gasoline in the U.S. is averaging $4.15 a gallon, the highest on record for Labor Day. This is NPR News. The Ebola outbreak is still spreading across the Democratic Republic of Congo, but there are signs of improvement in some areas, as NPR's Jonathan Lambert reports.
4: The city of Mungwalu was one of the first places to report Ebola cases in May. The mining town in northeastern DRC soon became overwhelmed. But in recent weeks, cases have been on the decline there. Balakonde, a public health specialist with IFRC, credits that in part to engaging the community in the response. When he first came to Mungwalu, people were distrustful.
5: For them, it's not acceptable to talk about Ebola. Ebola is not true, etc.
4: But health officials started engaging with key community members, like priests and taxi drivers, to get the message out that Ebola is serious. Over time, he says those efforts resulted in more people seeking treatment or isolating if they were sick. Elsewhere, though, the virus is still out of control. Jonathan Lambert, NPR News.
2: Luxury vehicle maker Jaguar Land Rover says it plans to cut 4,000 jobs over the next couple of years. Britain's largest automaker says it needs to trim costs to better compete with electric car makers in China. The announcement comes days after Volkswagen's board of directors backed plans by that company's CEO to cut tens of thousands of jobs and eliminate half of VW's models, citing competition from China. I'm Dave Mattingly in Washington.

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1: Hello, my name is Randy Palmer, and I'm from Amarillo, Texas. High Plains Public Radio is very approachable. If I have something to say, they're listening. 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
3: It's Morning Edition from NPR News. I'm Michelle Martin.
4: And I'm Leila Fadel. Good morning. The U.S. hit three Iranian oil tankers this weekend, and what it says was retaliation for Iran targeting two Navy ships. Iran is also announcing a new route in the Strait of Hormuz, the waterway that President Trump continues to say that the U.S. controls, with little evidence. NPR's international correspondent Hadil El-Shalchi joins us now from Istanbul with the latest. Good morning.
5: Good morning.
4: So catch us up on the latest attacks.
5: Okay. So over the weekend, the U.S. military said Iran's Islamic Revolutionary Guard Corps launched ballistic missiles towards two U.S. Navy vessels, an aircraft carrier and a guided missile destroyer. CENTCOM says its vessels were unscathed. And in response to that, as you said, the U.S. struck three Iranian oil tankers, permanently disabling two, they said, and destroying a third. In its statement, CENTCOM called the Iranian tankers, quote, part of a multi-billion dollar shadow network which Iran uses to fund its Revolutionary Guard. It said one of the ships was near Kharg Island. That's the heart of Iran's oil export system. Another was in the Gulf of Oman. CENTCOM's commander said, quote, if you shoot at two of our ships, we will impose an even higher economic cost, taking out

0: Yeah, so the head of Iran's Supreme National Security Council, Mahmoud Rezaei, said in an interview with state TV that Iran will impose new restrictions in the Persian Gulf. He said Iran wants to create a new no-go zone encircling the Strait of Hormuz, and it'll sanction any ship trying to evade Iran's blockade. Rezaei said the strategy is to make it costlier for the shipping companies to try to cross the strait without Iran's permission. Now, Iran said a few weeks ago that it was close to sealing an agreement with Oman on reopening the strait temporarily. Today, the spokesperson for the Iranian Foreign Ministry said the talks of the agreement have reached, quote, a final stage, and that in the coming days, they will register the safe route with the UN body in charge of the safety of shipping across the world. Now, one really important thing here is that when we are reporting on developments on the Strait of Hormuz, we rely many times on official statements released by the U.S. military, sometimes by President Trump himself, and official statements by Iranian forces and government. So we are limited when we want to independently verify what each side is targeting or the vessels getting through the strait or even who really controls what parts of the waterway.
1: The blockades on the Strait of Hormuz have affected global oil prices worldwide. What's the latest on that over the Labor Day weekend?
0: The U.S. has been assisting some vessels to cross the strait using strikes, and so some oil is getting through, but definitely not as much as before the war, according to shipping tracking websites like TankerTracker.com. Diesel reached an all-time high this weekend with a national average price of $5.90 per gallon. That's about 1% more than the last time we saw the highest price in 2022. And those refueling their vehicles in the U.S. over the weekend, they were paying over $4 a gallon, almost a dollar more than the last record Labor Day high in 2012, according to AAA.
1: And PR's Hadil Elshalchi in Istanbul. Thank you, Hadil.
0: You're welcome.
2: Secretary of State Marco Rubio is heading this week to Colombia, Peru, and Ecuador. He has been making Latin America a priority, even as the Trump administration revives 19th century ideas about U.S. dominance in the region. Rubio is also defending an oil deal with Venezuela's interim leaders who took power after the U.S. seized the Venezuelan president. Here's NPR's Michelle Kellerman.
3: What began as a warning to European powers in the 19th century to stay out of the New World is now a framework for U.S. regional dominance. That's how the U.S. ambassador to Panama puts it in a State Department video about the history of the Monroe Doctrine.
4: Fast forward to the modern era, where the doctrine has found its latest champion in President Trump.
3: Ambassador Kevin Moreno Cabrera cited President Trump's decision to send military forces to oust Venezuelan President Nicolas Maduro.
4: This calculated maneuver delivered a resonant signal across the hemisphere, punctuated by President Trump's own declaration.
5: Under our new national security strategy, American dominance in the Western Hemisphere will never be questioned again.
3: But Trump's recent oil deal with Maduro's former vice president, now interim leader, and his call for U.S. dominance do raise concerns.
6: This neocolonialist, neo-imperialist approach has not been well received.
3: That's Jana Nelson, who was Deputy Assistant Secretary of Defense for the Western Hemisphere in the Biden administration.
6: The majority of the people in the Americas are not happy about the Monroe Doctrine concept being revived.
3: And it's not just about the video, says Michael Paulberg, a political science professor at Virginia Commonwealth University. He says there's a lot of concern in the region about the Trump administration's actions.
7: For example, the extrajudicial killings of 200 people on speedboats in the Caribbean and the Pacific, and the close alliance between the Trump administration and the Chavista government in Venezuela, and the election interference by the U.S. in the upcoming Brazilian elections. I think these things are a little bit more alarming to many people than the State Department video.
3: President Trump, though, is sounding confident about the trends in Latin America.
8: That part of our hemisphere is really turning out to be very much different than it was. They've gone from being left to going right.
3: And he's taking credit for that.
8: Because, as you know, I endorsed a gentleman, El Tigre. I liked his name, El Tigre. I guess that means he's a tough guy. But he's now the president of Colombia.
3: Abelardo de la Espriella won a narrow victory earlier this year and earned his nickname for his tough-on-crime message. But before that, he was a lawyer to some pretty controversial figures, says Paulberg.
7: As a criminal defense attorney, he represented many top drug traffickers and money launderers, including those who have been prosecuted in the U.S., like Alex Saab, or including convicted and jailed in the U.S., like Salvatore Mancuso.
3: Secretary Rubio will be meeting the new Colombian leader, and he'll visit

0: other like-minded leaders in Ecuador and Peru this week. In a statement announcing the trip, officials said Rubio will talk about enhanced cooperation in the, quote, shared fight against narco-terrorism, which threatens our hemisphere. The former Defense Department official, Jana Nelson, says Rubio will find the region more aligned on fighting the drug trade.
1: On the security side, they all see eye to eye. They're all what we call in Latin America, mano dura proponents. They take a very strong stance against organized crime and sometimes in violation of human rights.
0: And they're taking a more military-first approach to tackling drug trafficking, more in line with the Trump administration. Michelle Kellerman, NPR News, the State Department.

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0: In Garden City, Kansas today, the high is 97 degrees. 72 is the low. Mostly sunny, breezy, hot. That's the same for most of the High Plains Public Radio listening area. Wind speeds at about 20 miles per hour in western Kansas. Hays, Kansas sees a high of 99 today. Liberal, Kansas sees a high of 98. Meanwhile, Dumas, Texas has a high of 96 with less wind there. For more local news and information, make sure you have the HPPR app.
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8: Good morning, I'm Michelle Martin. There's a tradition at Kansas State. When the Wildcats football team scores, their mascot Willie has to do some push-ups. He does one for every point the team has scored so far. So Kansas beat Nicholls State 71-3 on Saturday, which put Willie on the hook for 394 push-ups over the course of the game. His form completely fell apart by the end, but he got them done. If the team keeps this up, Willie might get strong enough to join the squad. It's Morning Edition.
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10: I'm Martin Fulmer from Goodwell, Oklahoma, here for the HPPR Radio Readers Book Club's 2026 Fall Read. One of the things that makes Lauren Groff's Florida so compelling is the way weather refuses to stay in the background. Storms do more than change the sky. They interrupt plans, expose vulnerabilities, and make people see one another differently. That is especially true in Salvador. The story takes us far from Florida to Salvador, Brazil, where a woman who grew up in Miami finds herself caught in a violent tropical storm. The setting may seem distant from the high plains, but the feeling of the storm did not seem distant to me at all. Reading it, I remembered Tropical Storm Bertha and a summer job I had outside Charleston, South Carolina. I was working on a golf course maintenance crew, helping prepare the course for a tournament. As the weather deteriorated, I was sent out with a leaf blower. I still laugh when I think about it. There is something almost absurd about carrying a machine designed to blow air into a tropical storm, as if a little gasoline-powered wind might somehow impose order on the much larger wind moving in from the coast. But at the time, it was simply work. The tournament was coming. The course needed to be ready. We kept doing what we normally did until the weather made normal impossible. That memory helped me understand something in Groff's Salvador. Her storms are not just spectacles. They disrupt the small arrangements people make to feel secure. Schedules, assumptions, judgments, routines. Once the storm arrives, those arrangements begin to fall apart. In Salvador, the woman is already far from home when the weather turns. Distance has given her a temporary escape, but the storm makes that escape feel fragile. In the middle of unfamiliar streets, unfamiliar people, and dangerous weather, she has to decide whom to trust. Groff lets fear and uncertainty gather with the storm itself. What makes the story memorable, though, is that the storm also creates an unexpected kind of closeness. Afterward, the world has not become safer or easier, but another person has become more recognizable as a fellow human being. The storm has altered not only the landscape, but the way she sees. That feels true to my own experience of severe weather. During Bertha, what I remember most is not a dramatic image of destruction. I remember the foolishness and persistence of ordinary life. People trying to finish a job, prepare a golf course, keep a tournament on schedule. Weather has a way of showing us how temporary our sense of control really is. And that is one reason I think High Plains readers may find more familiar territory in Florida than they expect. The vegetation is different. The humidity is different. The storms have different names. But anyone who has watched the sky darken over an exposed landscape knows something about the moment when weather becomes larger than whatever plans we had made. By the end of Salvador, Miami and the woman's childhood home there comes back into view. She has traveled far, but home has not disappeared. Perhaps that is another thing storms do. They remind us where we have been, what we carry with us, and how little distance can erase. I'm Martin Fulmer from Goodwell, Oklahoma, for the HPPR Radio Readers Book Club's Fall.

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1: In Amarillo, Texas today, the high is 96 degrees, down to 72, blazing sunshine and very warm throughout most of the high plains. Wind speeds at about 15 miles per hour, a high of 98 in Guymon, Oklahoma, high of 97 in Dodge City, Kansas, and a high of 99 in Hays, Kansas today. 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
0: From Marketplace in Washington, I'm Kimberly Adams. Bond markets in the U.S. are closed today for the Labor Day holiday, but we're continuing to track the global bond sell-off. For more, let's bring in Jane Foley, head of foreign exchange strategy at Rabobank in London. Jane, welcome.
2: Thank you for having me.
0: Is sell-off really the right word for what's been happening globally with bonds lately?
2: I think that very much depends on your perspective. The word sell-off, I think, can give us a little bit, perhaps, of a wrong idea. Because if we step back and maybe look at bond yields over the last few decades, you may then begin to think, well, look, surely bond yields are just normalizing. They're more akin to levels that we might have been familiar with before the global financial crisis, for instance. So why have they been selling off? I suppose this is the factor. And there are those normal reasons, higher inflation, you know, shortening supply chains. There's a war on, energy prices have gone up. And then, of course, we have a lot of debt for a lot of governments. What we've had in the years following the global financial crisis was a situation where the central banks were buying these bonds. And that allowed yields to be, if you like, artificially depressed. And that is no longer the situation. Many of those central banks have reversed that. They've been letting their balance sheets fall. And that really has exposed those bond buyers out in the market to perhaps more supply than they would have anticipated. And at the same time, these higher inflation costs as well.
0: Whether you call it a sell-off or a normalization, do you think what we're seeing in the bond market is going to be continuing in the short term?
2: What we are seeing right now is, yes, we've got elevated crude oil prices, but what perhaps is hitting the headlines or beginning to hit the headlines more is the impact of this on refined products. So diesel, for instance. And when we think about diesel, well, we think about hauliers, carting groceries and our other goods around the country. But we also must think of farmers, for instance, and factories. And that means as diesel prices go up, well, potentially the cost of all of these goods can go up too. So that's going to have a trickle down effect over the next few months to us all. And that is something that bond yields are going to be quite sensitive to. So there's a lot up in the air here, which is very difficult to answer in terms of when that war ends and when the pressure comes off, not just crude, but refined products as well.
0: Jane Foley is head of foreign exchange strategy at Rabobank in London. Jane, thank you so much.
2: Thank you.
0: Let's do the numbers. U.S. markets are closed for Labor Day, but global markets are open. The FTSE in London is up 0.2%. Japan's Nikkei closed up over 2%. And Jane mentioned those elevated oil prices. The U.S. and Iran traded strikes on oil tankers in the Strait of Hormuz over the weekend. That sent oil prices up. Brent crude is now trading up over 1% at $97.30 a barrel.
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0: The labor force participation rate, that's the share of people who could have jobs that are either working or looking for work, went up slightly last month, but it's still down 0.5% since the beginning of the year. People leave the labor force for all kinds of reasons: retirement, disability, caretaking responsibilities, and school. Here's the next installment of our series, Clocked Out.
3: My name is Yandra Montgomery. I am a third-year medical student at Michigan State University College of Human Medicine. So right now I'm in rotations. I have shifts from 7 a.m. to 4:30 every day at the hospital. But I wake up at 5:30 because I commute to the hospital, so I'm an hour away. Some days are longer than others because I also have call shifts. I am paying to be there because I'm paying tuition so that I could go work for free hospital. Before I started medical school, I had a different career. I worked in clinical research for 8 years, and I knew I wanted to go to medical school, so I knew it was going to be expensive, so I was putting aside money. That's kind of like my rainy day fund. My tuition itself is covered essentially all through loans. I was just thinking about this on the drive home today, that it's like I am tired. I am honestly so tired all the time, the most tired I've ever been. But at the same time, I'm also so grateful because it's such a privilege to be where I'm at right now. I grew up in an immigrant household with mixed immigrant status. So, you know, growing up, I would see that some of my family members would struggle with their health care. My end goal as attending, once I finish all of my years of training, is to work at a community hospital where I'm able to interact more with the underserved communities. I graduate medical school May of 2028, and I would start residency like July. I'm definitely looking forward to it because I have not had a paycheck in like 3 years at this point, and I kind of miss that feeling.
0: That was DeAndra Montgomery. She's at Michigan State University School of Medicine. You can hear more stories from this series and tell us about your own experience leaving a job and maybe starting a new one at marketplace.org/clockedout. In Washington, I'm Kimberly Adams with the Marketplace Morning Report. 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

0: All right, High Plains, it's Labor Day. You know, we're going to be playing some songs about work, songs about unions, songs about labor. This is Jenny Anzarello live in the studio, daughter of a union electrician, and that's why we're doing it, man. I want a day off, too, but hey, there's too much great music about work. Let's do some Loretta Lynn. I got some Kyle Tuttle. Music from Willie Carlisle up his Winged Victory. We got Robbie Foulkes, a little Mike Fuller, John Denver, some Taj Mahal and the Phantom Blues Band, as well as some Bumblebee Slim and some Jay Edwards. Stay tuned. High Plains Mornings Labor Day Tribute is coming up next, only on HPPR.
1: Live from NPR News in Washington, I'm Windsor Johnston. Israel has intensified attacks in southern Lebanon despite a U.S.-brokered ceasefire aimed at ending fighting with the militant group Hezbollah. The Lebanese government says at least 18 people have been killed since Sunday, including two paramedics. NPR's Jana Raff reports from Beirut.
2: Lebanese state media and Lebanon's health ministry says Israel bombed a residential building in the town of Kfar Rahman early Monday, killing 9 people, including 2 children and a paramedic. The health ministry said a separate strike on a vehicle in the town killed a second paramedic. Israel has said it is targeting Hezbollah in recent attacks in South Lebanon. The Iran-backed Lebanese militia group has been fighting to push back Israeli forces. On Sunday, Israeli airstrikes destroyed a hospital in southern Lebanon. Israel said without providing proof that Hezbollah fighters were operating inside. Lebanon's president condemned the hospital attack as a dangerous escalation. Jane Araf, NPR News, Beirut.
1: Hundreds of anti-immigrant protesters clashed with police overnight on England's south coast, where boats of migrants had been crossing the English Channel from France. NPR's Lauren Frere reports from London.
3: The British government has condemned them as intimidating and thuggish. Hundreds of anti-immigrant protesters chanting, "Stop the boats and shame on you." They rallied in the English coastal city of Portsmouth as 140 migrants were rescued and brought ashore there without visas. Similar protesters dressed in black, wearing masks, blockaded the port of Dover over the weekend, halting ferry services. Only about 5% of immigrants entering the UK last year came via these small boats, and the volume this summer has been lower than in the past 4 years. But thousands still cross annually, and it's fueled support for far-right politicians here. Lauren Frayer, NPR News, London.
1: The Trump administration is asking the Supreme Court again to clear the way for a U.S. Postal Service plan that could restrict mail-in voting ahead of the midterms. NPR's Hansi Lo Wang reports a ruling could come as soon as Wednesday.
4: This is the third emergency request the Trump administration has made at the Supreme Court for the president's attempt to limit mail-in voting. This time, the Supreme Court is set to weigh in on the legality of the U.S. Postal Service's plan. Under that plan, USPS would refuse to deliver mail-in ballots to voters in states where election officials do not turn over voter lists to the mailing agency and do not have certain barcodes in their ballot envelopes. We should note USPS is a financial supporter of NPR. A federal judge in Boston has blocked those requirements twice after finding that USPS has no authority to impose them on states. Hansi Lo Wang, NPR News.
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0: Well, hey, good morning, High Plains, and thanks for tuning in on your Labor Day. I hope you are doing nothing today. We are going to enjoy some music about work. We got songs about unions, old protest songs. I got some songs about jobs. It's going to be a good time. We got Loretta Lynn. We'll do some Sunvolt, John Denver, some Mike Fuller, some Higher Ground Bluegrass out of Colorado, and we'll do some Gated Community from their Goodbye Work album. You are tuned to your High Plains Public Radio because of listener support. Thank you so much for being a part of it. And thanks for keeping these songs on the air. It's 9:07 Central, 8:07 Mountain. We're going to take a quick look at our weather across the region. It looks like the 7th of September, 2026 is pretty darn warm. We're going to be 99 and sunny in northwest Kansas, northeast Colorado near Wallace. Patchy blowing dust from about 10 a.m. to 2 p.m., 40 mile an hour winds. Tonight, look out for some possible showers and storms between 9 p.m. and midnight. Cloudy, breezy, low of 66, and a chance of showers and storms tomorrow after 5 p.m. Otherwise, mostly sunny with a high of 92. Sunny and hot in Hays as well. North Central Kansas, you're getting up to 100. Clear and 74 tonight. And tomorrow, even warmer. Heat index as high as 105. Sunny with a high of 101. Pueblo, southeast Colorado, sunny and hot today. Breezy, high of 100 and a chance of showers and storms. Usually, it looks like 3 to 11 p.m. is what we're looking at. 67 and cloudy tonight, 40 mile an hour gusts of wind. And tomorrow, chance of showers and storms after 3 p.m., otherwise sunny and 96. Cimarron area, southwest Kansas, sunny and hot, breezy, 102 for the high, 74 tonight, 100 and sunny on Tuesday. And Pampa and Hooker, Texas, Oklahoma panhandles, sunny and hot today and tomorrow, 96 for the high tonight, clear and 72. All right, we have to start it off with 9 to 5, don't you think? Here's Dolly Parton again. We never get sick of this song. Here is your first song of your Labor Day tribute show. Happy Labor Day, everybody.

See, he sounds fine. Don't worry about him. That was Talking Heads from the reissue of Talking Heads 77. That was Don't Worry About the Government. Senses Working Overtime XTC. We had Working Too Hard. Lyle Lovett. Great cover of 16 Tons. That was Della May from the Butcher Shop Sessions. We had Loretta Lynn doing Coal Miner's Daughter, her signature song, and One of Dolly's Many. That was 9 to 5. Good morning, everybody. Happy Labor Day. This is your High Plains Public Radio. Jenny Anzarello live in the studio playing some songs about working. Let's do some grand funk. First, I want to remind you, this music is not created in a vacuum. You are the reason we have it. Thank you for your support. 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WVFest.com. Shortly, we're going to have a visit by Dr. Bonnie Roos. The Great Books series is going to happen tomorrow night at 7 p.m. at Burrowing Owl Bookstore in Amarillo and Wolflin. And we've heard a lot of buzz about Homer's The Odyssey because of the recent film. So Bonnie's going to give us a little chat about it. I'm excited. I haven't read that since early college, late high school. Can't remember. Well, we're going to go ahead and take it over to Grand Funk now. Here's We're an American Band on High Plains Morning. Work.

Songs About Work today on Labor Day. This is your High Plains Public Radio. Little Marianne Faithful from Before the Poison. That was In the Factory. Her former beau before that from Beggar's Banquet. That was Rolling Stones. Factory Girl. We had the Beatles with Taxman. I just can't help but think maybe that's who Dr. Hook was talking about. Cover of the Rolling Stone. We had Traveling Band by Creedence and Grand Funk at the top. We're an American band. You're tuned to your High Plains Public Radio. Happy Labor Day. I hope you are chilling. I did just get a request for some Billy Bragg and Wilco off of Mermaid Avenue. This one goes out to Abby. Here's Christ for President on High Plains Morning.

0: child labor on Labor Day. That was Career Opportunities from Sandinista. That was The Clash on High Plains Morning. We had Union Sundown off of Infidels, kind of a similar parallel thing there. Bob Dylan, and at the top, Billy Bragg and Wilco, Christ for President. That was a request from Abby. Happy Labor Day, everyone across the High Plains. Hope you are not working today. We're going to keep this music working, and we'll have a chat with Dr. Bonnie Roos about the Odyssey. Stay tuned. We got news next. 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
3: Live from NPR News in Washington, I'm Windsor Johnston. A federal investigation is underway to determine what caused the crash of a cargo plane at Miami International Airport yesterday that left at least five people dead. NPR's Arzu Rezvani reports the National Transportation Safety Board is focusing on several factors.
4: They'll be looking at everything from possible mechanical failure to environmental variables to flight crew performance. I spoke with Peter Goltz last night. He's the former managing director of the NTSB. He's now a transportation safety consultant. And he explained to me how this usually goes.
5: They'll listen to the cockpit voice recorder to make sure that the pilots were following the checklists, were aware of the extenuating circumstances.
4: Another detail investigators will likely examine are thunderstorms and winds that were directly over the airport at the time of the crash.
3: NPR's Arzu Rezvani reporting. Secretary of State Marco Rubio is heading to South America this week as the Trump administration embraces a new group of right-wing leaders and pushes to expand U.S. influence across the region. NPR's Michelle Kellerman reports on what's on Rubio's agenda.
6: The State Department says Rubio will travel to Colombia, Ecuador, and Peru to talk about enhanced cooperation in the fight against what it calls narco-terrorism. The Trump administration has killed at least 227 people in the past year in strikes on what it alleges are drug boats in the Caribbean and the Pacific. Critics say these strikes are illegal and have not had an impact on the drug trade, but Rubio may not face much pushback on this trip as new right-wing governments promise to work with the Trump administration. The State Department says Rubio will also discuss trade and support for recovery efforts from a recent earthquake in Colombia. Michelle Kellerman, NPR News, the State Department.
3: Consumers with buy now, pay later debt may now find it harder to get relief. NPR's Stephen Bisaha reports these installment programs covered about $70 billion last year.
7: Buy now, pay later lets consumers split payments on everything from furniture to clothes. The credit counseling company Money Management International says it's seeing more clients with buy now, pay later debt. Ted Rossman is the group's consumer finance analyst. He says these newer buy now, pay later companies are not as willing to offer debt relief.
8: Like credit card lenders are often willing to work with us. We can negotiate something like an 8% rate over 4 or 5 years. The buy now, pay later companies are often not willing to make the same accommodations.
7: Buy now, pay later does have lower delinquency rates than credit cards. But Rossman worries with the growing debt, those delinquencies could rise. Stephen Bisaha, NPR News.
3: This is NPR.
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0: 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All right, High Plains, it's Labor Day. This is your public radio station. I'm Jenny Anzarello, here with you live in the studio. We've got quite a treat this hour, in addition to songs about work, songs about labor. Dr. Bonnie Roos is going to stop by and chat with us about The Odyssey. I know you've been made aware, if you haven't. I'm jealous. There is an endless obsession with Homer's The Odyssey because of the recent film. I have not yet seen it. Full disclosure, I had read, I think, most of this book, and this is going back into the early 90s. So it was either in high school or it was in early college. But I remember loving it. I mean, and, you know, a lot of us like familiar with Sinbad the Sailor and all the things that you'd see in like Looney Tunes. This is a folk tale that I think most people are more or less aware of. So we're going to chat a little bit about the book. The Great Books series is happening tomorrow night. That is Tuesday night at the Broangel Bookstore in Amarillo. 7 p.m. Central, and that's the new location in Wolflin. So if you wanted to hear more about this, Bonnie's going to give us a little teaser. It's going to be different than what she's talking about a little bit. She's going to kind of unpack some things and really talk about the deep dive on this book. But I'm really excited about this, and then I'm going to feel like I can go see the film. And of course, I have to do a song. I don't have an Odysseus song, but I've got Tales of Brave Ulysses by Cream, so I might have to do that one. But let's take a quick look at this weather, and then we will chat with Dr. Roos after we hear some Cream. Northwest Kansas, Northeast Colorado near Wallace. Sunny skies on Labor Day, 99 for the high. Patchy blowing dust between 10 a.m. and 2 p.m. So for the next 4 hours, lots of wind, 40 mile an hour gusts, and a chance of showers and storms between about 9 and midnight tonight. Mostly cloudy, breezy, low of 66, 92 and sunny tomorrow with a chance of showers after 5 p.m. 100 degrees in Hayes, north central Kansas. You've got sunshine, still some breezes, clear in 74 tonight and tomorrow, right back up there. 101 is the actual temperature, but the heat index up to 105. Y'all, it's real hot across the High Plains. Please do be very, very careful if you're going outside. Southeast Colorado, Pueblo, also hot, 100 degrees, breezy. Chance of storms and showers from 3 to 11 p.m. Breezy tonight, 67 for the low with partly cloudy skies. Tomorrow, 96 and sunny with a slight chance of showers and storms after 3 p.m. 102 and sunny in Cimarron, southwest Kansas. You've got some breezes, clear in 74 tonight and right back up to 100 with sunshine on Tuesday. Slightly cooler in the Oklahoma-Texas panhandles, weirdly. Hooker and Pampa, 96 and sunny today and tomorrow, 72 and clear tonight. 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All right, let's hear that Cream. Then we're going to chat about The Odyssey. Here's Tales of Brave Ulysses. And I know it's Odysseus, but we'll hear more about that in a minute. Happy Labor Day, everybody.

0: All right, High Plains, this is your public radio station. Thank you so much for being here with us. What did you just hear? You just heard Cream. That's right, you sure did. I know that's not a work song so much, but there's a lot of work involved in going across the all of the seas, I think. So I'm going to go with yes, it was. It definitely was. Well, you are listening to High Plains Public Radio. This is High Plains Morning. Thank you all so much for being here. I am so thrilled to have live in the studio on a holiday, working on her day off. We got Dr. Bonnie Roos here. We have got a very special edition of the Great Books series happening tomorrow night. That's in Amarillo, Texas, 7 p.m. Central at Burrowing Owl Bookstore in Amarillo with a new location in Wolfland Square. This is kind of an interesting kind of get together. It's like a little mini lecture. It's not a book club. It's just kind of hanging out, hearing something about a story or a particular, you know, excerpt or a book itself, and just listening to a professor give you a really interesting angle. And there's always room for comments and Q&A, and I just love this series. Big thanks to Burrowing Owl and the English Philosophies and Modern Language Department at WTAMU for keeping this going, because we have such a great turnout. When you go there, you have so many, a cross-section of people from the community. So Dr. Bonnie Roos, you are here with us because you are taking the reins tomorrow night. Thank you so much for stopping by. I was really excited when I saw what book you were doing.
1: Thank you for having me. I am just thrilled to be here. And I want to give a shout out to Dr. Daniel Bloom, who's the person who sponsors this particular series at WT.
0: I mean, making professors work on an evening shift after you guys work all day, that's a lot.
1: Yes. And Labor Day, too. Both of us heroic in our efforts today.
0: Well, speaking of heroes, let's talk about the book you chose. Why did you want to do Homer's The Odyssey?
1: Well, I can tell you for sure that the movie has heightened interest in Homer's Odyssey. But of course, it's not the first one. Harry Hamlin has all sorts of, you know, 70s cred for some of his versions of this story. We see the Percy Jackson series, which borrows all sorts of elements from the Odyssey. And we see something like Oh Brother, Where Art Thou, where you have a sort of modern take on the Odyssey with Ulysses Everett McGill.
0: Well, I am very familiar with Oh Brother. When I think back to other things that that mirror that, of course, I was born in the mid 70s, so Clash of the Titans, I mean, for sure. But that was kind of like that was a little bit, I don't know, that didn't follow it directly. There was some weird stuff in there.
1: Well, none of these movies follow things directly, all right? No. There's no way to cram a, I don't know how many versions. Yeah, this is an epic story. My version here, I have Emily Wilson's translation in front of me, which is the one I recommend, but it's, I don't know, 400 pages. And there's no way to get that into a movie, and I'm always troubled by the effort to compare and contrast books and movies. I think they do different things, and they're both super important and awesome, and we need to do both of them all the time.
0: Well, I feel like movies now, like, used to be an hour and a half and 2 hours, then 2.5 hours, and then three, and then 3.5 hours. I feel like they're trying to cram everything into some of these movies.
1: Yeah, but we get into those Netflix series that last us indefinitely, right? And so maybe you could really and truly get an Odyssey version out there at some point.
0: Okay, so you chose this. We're going to talk about it. We're going to get to hear you talk about it tomorrow night. If you're in the Texas Panhandle, mark your calendar, 7 p.m. Central at Burrowing Owl Bookstore. Tell us kind of a little bit, you know, if you don't want to duplicate exactly what you're going to talk about tomorrow, what other angles do you think people need to think about? Or, you know, if they wanted to dive back in, I'm guessing so many people are probably picking up this book after the renewed interest.
1: Yeah, I mean, I think it's a really fun adventure story. And so you can start there. But I think most people, when they first get back into it, forget how much lead up to that adventure story there actually is. So I'm going to spend some time, and I use this as the excerpt to focus on most closely for the talk tomorrow night, on the Telemachus chapters. I think Telemachus gets a short shrift in most versions of the Odyssey, that oftentimes, if it's excerpted, this is the part that they take. It's important. But I think Telemachus's role in figuring out how his father will be remembered, and knowing that memory of his father is going to be important for how he becomes a man and understands himself, is super important. So I can say that. But I also understand this book, and I need to preface this by saying I'm not a classicist. I understand this book through James Joyce's Ulysses, and through Dante's Inferno, and through Derek Walcott's Omeros, and oh my goodness, the day I get to do a class on those books all together. What a story. But this is one of those books that I find very political. My take is very political. I mean, on some level, this is about hospitality. It's about under what circumstances you offer strangers to your land hospitality, and under what circumstances there's a breach of hospitality, and where those lines are. And it investigates this. And it also has questions about leadership and politics. So, you know, how do you navigate the captaincy of a ship where you know not all of your crew members are going to survive? What information do they need to be successful? And how much information do you share with them? I think it's worth reminding ourselves that for all of Odysseus's strength as a leader, he's the only one who makes it back alive. He does not bring any of his crewmen with him. And this is a question about his relationship to leadership. He's a great thinker. He's a strategic thinker. He's known to be wicked smart, but a smartness that is oftentimes self-invested more than it is about the protection of the men under his command. And I think that that's worth thinking about when we ask ourselves, sort of, is this a heroic story? He's an incredibly flawed hero. And I think that sometimes that gets lost in some of our versions.
0: That actually makes me think of that old sea shanty, The Last Man on the Boat, which kind of leads to the fact that you ate them.
1: Yeah.
0: But there's something to say about if you're the leader and no one makes it back under your command, you ate them.
1: Well, and we have all sorts of examples of cannibalism from the Lystragonians to the Cyclops, most famously. And these are folks that Odysseus, in the case of the Cyclops, for example, Odysseus has no reason to stop there. He's just casually curious. And not only curious, but wants to know how closely these people adhere to the hospitality that he is used to. And he walks right in their home and he starts eating their food. And you can imagine how a good Texan would react to that kind of expectation of hospitality. And it's true that it would have been typical, I think, for people to offer hospitality and food to strangers. But it's also inglorious for someone to walk in and expect that hospitality without asking for it first.
0: Yeah.
1: And so.
0: And I see Telemachus's name like literally translates to far from battle or fighting from afar. Tell us a little more about that character, because that's the son of Odysseus and Penelope.
1: That's right. And Telemachus grows up without a father, and he hears stories of his father that are told by his mother. And she knows his father well from a particular perspective, but it's a pretty domestic perspective. And he knows stories of his father from the suitors, who have told him stories about his father that are not always heroic, that more for the suitors' self-invested reasons have to do with his death. His certainty of his death. And so Telemachus grows up with these two versions. And so one of the questions we ask about this moment is how does he, we know by the end of the story, he is going to be the man who could equal his father. He is the only figure in the, I don't know what you call it, but the entryway where all of the guests are served and hosted, who can actually string his father's bow. And his father, at the very last minute, says, don't do it, because I want that. But Telemachus could, and he obeys his father here. And so there is this sense that between the beginning of the story and the ending of the story, Telemachus has matured. He has left from a sort of whiny boy who can't quite evict the suitors appropriately from his kingdom to the ending where he is absolutely Odysseus's second-hand man. And the question is, what happens to him? Because Odysseus isn't there, and he doesn't get into any kind of battles, and he doesn't have any sort of heroic quests that are very clear. He goes around to other kings and he asks stories about his father. He tries to affirm his father's whereabouts, and he agrees that if he's not found, that he will have his mother marry one of the suitors. And this is what he does. It's not necessarily adventurous, and yet this transforms him into an adult. And so this question of how the stories that we understand ourselves to be raised in and conditioned to, how they teach us what it means to be a man, what it means to be a person, what it means to be human, what it needs to be a citizen of our polis or our country. And these are questions that Odysseus and Telemachus both have to answer.
0: And it makes you think of that phrase, the man, the myth, the legend. How many of these stories that he's hearing from people, like you said, some people are self-interested. Of course, they're going to nag his dad. Of course, they're going to be like, oh, he's definitely dead.
1: Yes.
0: You know, so let's speed this up. And then he's just curious because it's his dad, and there's nobody that's going to understand that. Nobody has that relationship with the absentee, you know, the absentee loss. And his mom feels it, but his is so different.
1: And for a young man to know the stories of his father, and that this is what it takes to become a leader, that we need those complicating stories, not the ones you hear in your own home and not the ones you hear in your own country, but alternative histories. For Telemachus, he has to go and visit other kings who fought alongside his father, and he needs to hear their stories of Odysseus in order to understand who he could potentially become and who he wants to be, and that this is essential to his growing up. And in our arguments about things like whose history belongs or doesn't belong in Texas history or in the United States history, these questions of alternative histories, do we need them, under what circumstances do we need them, are already invited in something like Telemachus.
0: Yeah. And there was a story just this morning about the, you know, protests that were happening at the, you know, coast as boats were coming in with, you know, undocumented migrants. And this is right there in the same area in Greece, in Italy, on the coasts that hit that sea. And you think about Roman, you know, you think about Italy, you think about Greece. Can you think of a, you know, a bigger culture that's more like, come on in, eat, that shares an open table? And we're seeing this far right rise. There was just in Germany, there was a far right politician. So the news that we're hearing from Europe, even just in the last day and a half, all seems to be inhospitable. And there are big reasons for that. This is not a, you know, this is not an easy, uncomplicated thing, but it is something that definitely plays into what you're talking about here.
1: Absolutely. And for Homer, he complicates that, right? We have people who have overstayed their welcome, and they are the suitors. And they are, to use a phrase that I think comes out of Shakespeare, actually, but they're eating Telemachus out of house and home. So they at some point have crossed the line from being people who are needy and wayfarers and travelers, and stopped being good guests and started being bad guests. And this allows for someone like Odysseus to kill them by the end out of vengeance, right? Out of the end of the story.
0: Spoiler alert.
1: Sorry. Apologies.
0: If you don't know how it ends.
1: Yeah, there's a lot of death
0: involved. You've had centuries.
1: But it also, Odysseus as a wayfarer himself relies on all of those places where he stops to be hospitable to him. And sometimes he finds people who are welcoming. More often he finds complexities in the way that they welcome or don't welcome strangers to their shores. And so these questions about who gets in, who's allowed, under what circumstances, how long can you stay? These are questions that Homer doesn't have firm answers for a whole lot more than we do today, but they are still being negotiated. And it's what makes a story like this, for me, live. It's what makes it a story that we can revisit over and over. For someone like Christopher Nolan, you know, he's going to focus on something like post-traumatic stress syndrome in the movie version of this story. And this is not probably a traditional take on the story of the Odyssey. It's a pretty contemporary take on it, but there's room for it. And a good classicist will tell you it's not there, and Christopher Nolan's going to say it is. Mm-hmm. And I think that there are ways in which we could grapple with the story in that way.
0: Yeah, I can imagine it probably is challenging for some people that are classicists to be like, yes, the first mate has seasonal affective disorder. Like, exactly. No.
1: Yeah. And there's arguments all over online about this right now. And yes, I was actually talking with Dr. Bloom about this myself.
0: That's hilarious. Well, I don't know. It's just something to think about on Labor Day, even where you think about the 100-year anniversary this year of the Mother Road, you know, which runs right through Amarillo, runs right through the High Plains. And here were people that were making an odyssey, a complete, you know, unknown journey. And they were expecting, you know, they were needing to expect some level of hospitality because you just, during the Dust Bowl, I mean, this is what really impacts the history of the families that are here from our region. And you think about that, and then you think about hoboing and all those signs with the cat that's like, you know, kind woman lives here. And who do you want to be? Who do you want to be? Now, people don't have a lot right now. We've just been hearing about the affordability crisis. I think we have record highs right now for what fuel is. How much can you give when you don't have very much? And it just makes us think about that.
1: Absolutely. And of course, this is something that Homer's Odyssey also brings up. We have Eumaeus, who's a shepherd, who's incredibly poor and incredibly kind. And one of the betrayals that the suitors enact is to treat other people who are also looking for hospitality unkindly. So we have beggars who come, Eris and Odysseus comes to his home in disguise, like a beggar, when he returns home, and they're horrible to him. And so you can see them relying on a hospitality that they've been given and refusing to offer that hospitality to people they deem lesser than themselves. And it's one of Telemachus's markers as a future king that he is always kind, even to beggars, especially to beggars, right? The people who he doesn't have much because he's been living with these suitors for 20 years, but he still, even when Odysseus shows up in disguise to meet Eumaeus, whatever Eumaeus has is yours. You know, I don't have much, but you can share what is mine.
0: Ah, I like that. I like, it's just one of those things where it's like kind of cowboy culture too. Like, have a seat. What can I give you? And it's just the kindness. And I'm feeling this, I don't know about you, but I'm feeling this cosmic rise of a desire to treat one another with more kindness and humanity as we're seeing this swirling negativity, and we hear it and we feel it, and it's making me nicer. And I'm a terrible person. It's making me nicer.
1: And maybe just grateful also for what you do have, and when you have enough, and reminding yourselves that, oh yes, that we have always relied on the kindness of strangers, not to get too far off of Odysseus.
0: Yeah. And, you know, here we are, public radio. We exist because of the kindness of strangers.
1: Yeah.
0: And they're not strangers. They're the reason we have it. So, yeah, this is a really big book to tackle. So thank you for doing it, because I can imagine you've been working on this one for a minute.
1: It's certainly one that's in my head. And, you know, I'm thinking actually of putting together a Substack that has people's thoughts about how they relate to this book right now, something like a written time capsule. And so if people were interested in sending me what they're thinking about as they're reading this book, I would certainly welcome it. And if it's good enough, we'll publish it. And if it's not good enough, you can stay on Substack indefinitely and we can learn from each other.
0: Oh, I love that. So this is a cross collaborative across the High Plains. Well, I give people your email address if they wanted to reach out.
1: That would be BROOS@WTAMU.edu.
0: Okay. Dr. Bonnie Roos, you can also just find her on the WTAMU website and just click the little link that it's B as in boy, R-O-O-S as in Sam, at WTAMU.edu. And you can reach out regarding that. Even if you're not in the Amarillo area and you can't attend, tell us your thoughts on this book. This is a really important book. And I love that this is a time where this movie is happening. And I'm going to go see it. I don't care. It's like one of those cultural moments where you're like, you don't have to ask me twice to sit in a luxury lounger and jam popcorn in my face. All right. Well, we're going to go ahead and do some Soggy Bottom Boys. Bonnie, thank you so much for stopping by and talking about this. I'm really excited about tomorrow. Tomorrow's, I think, a record for me. I think I have 7 things to do. 7 things on my calendar. There are 3 during the show. I have doctor's appointment. I've got 2 meetings and then your event. So if I have swirly eye emoji by the time I get there and just sit there and stare at you, I am the 1,000-mile stare of Odysseus.
1: that is a fantastic way to get into this book anyway. So I'm sorry, though, that your day's so crowded.
0: No, it's all great things. It's just a lot of things. And they just kept getting added. And I was like, well, I'm not going to this 7 o'clock thing. I'm going.
1: Oh, well,
0: going.
1: I will look forward to seeing you there.
0: I'm so excited. All right. Here's The Man of Constant Sorrow. Everybody check it out. Revisit the Homer. If you're in the Texas Panhandle, the Odyssey by Homer. If you're in the Texas Panhandle, mark your calendars tomorrow night, 7 p.m. Central, Tuesday night. It's the Great Books series through WTAMU's English Philosophies, Modern Languages. And here is your Oh Brother, Where Art Thou? Soggy Bottom Boys, as requested by Dr. Bonnie Roos. Thank you, Bonnie.

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0: We are from the Divisionmen, and you're listening to High Plains Morning on your member-supported High Plains Public Radio.

Why, thank you, Division Men. And they are going to be returning. They've got a show booked for 11-11. It's going to be at Chalice Abbey in Amarillo. So excited to have them back. Folks, it's Labor Day. Happy Labor Day. This is Jenny Anzarello live in the studio with you. 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You just heard the Pretenders back on the Chain Gang. Ladysmith Black Mambazo getting some help from Lou Rawls with Chain Gang. We had Hardworking Women. That was new music from Sparrow Smith and Cat Clyde right out of North Carolina. And that's on Sparrow Smith's Carolina Mountains album. Taj Mahal off his new album Time. Getting some help from the Phantom Blues Band. That was It's Your Voodoo working from Charles Sheffield. We had Soggy Bottom Boys. I'm a Man of Constant Sorrow. Thanks so much to Dr. Bonnie Roos for stopping by and chatting about The Odyssey. We are going to take it over to new music from Willie Carlisle. His album last year was called Winged Victory. Here's Work is Work on High Plains Morning.

0: All right, a little La Belle for you on High Plains Public Radio. Sex work is work. Hey, that was Lady Marmalade. We had Willie Carlisle singing the same sentiment right before that. Work is work, or it wouldn't pay. That was off of Winged Victory. Willie Carlisle, ladies and gentlemen, dig that guy. All right, well, it is just about time for some news at the top of the hour. This is your High Plains Public Radio. Big thanks for folks calling in requests. We got some Anna Eggie on the way, doing some John Hartford. We got Kyle Tuttle. We'll do a little Bumblebee Slim off the Blues Smithsonian Collection. A great one of Chain Gang Bound from 1931. That's right. We play the oldies here, and we don't mess around. I got the Gated Community Cold Quest coming up with the City Pickers. It's going to be a great day. Happy Labor Day. Stay tuned. News is next.
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4: Live from NPR News in Washington, I'm Louise Schiavone. Russia is calling the past weekend shuttle diplomacy by White House envoys Steve Witkoff and Jared Kushner to Moscow and Ukraine's capital Kyiv a small step toward ending that conflict. But as NPR's Charles Maines reports from Moscow, the fighting continues.
5: Witkoff and Kushner's travels to the region took place amid an agreed pause in attacks that extended to Moscow and Kyiv. Yet fighting continued elsewhere, with Russia again taking advantage of Ukraine's depleted air defenses and Ukraine again striking oil facilities that have led to gas shortages across Russia this summer. Separately, Russia reported at least six people killed in a series of Ukrainian drone strikes, including one that flew directly into an apartment building in the Perm region. The ongoing attacks come as both sides have signaled the war will continue at least through the winter, although the Kremlin said it didn't rule out a return to three-way peace talks with the U.S. and Ukraine at some point. Charles Maines, NPR News, Moscow.
4: In Miami, federal investigators are probing the fiery Sunday crash of an Amazon cargo jet that plowed off a runway and crashed into several cars at Miami International Airport. Five people were killed, five more were injured. Aviation expert and former Department of Transportation Inspector General Mary Schiavo says the plane may have approached too fast.
6: We see, several hundred feet, maybe even, 1,000 feet or 2,000 feet down the runway. They still hadn't gotten both back wheels on the ground and settled the nose. And there was just no way to dissipate this speed. Also, a 767 should be landing at about 135, 140 knots. It appeared to be faster than that.
4: Local officials say the crash caused a complex fire among the vehicles that were hit. The pilot and co-pilot were trapped in the plane but rescued by first responders. A century ago, labor unions fought for 8-hour days and 40-hour work weeks. Today, they find themselves confronting AI. As NPR's Andrea Hsu reports, for a movement made up of all kinds of workers, it is complicated.
7: With AI on the rise, labor leaders have been calling for guardrails. They want more transparency into how companies are using AI and more say in what that's going to mean for workers. At the same time, some building trades unions have welcomed the growth of AI, and specifically the boom in data centers. Don Slayman is with the International Brotherhood of Electrical Workers, Local 26. He says his members are flush with work.
8: We haven't seen this kind of growth for skilled tradespeople in generations.
7: The union has called on its members to ask their elected officials to oppose any moratoriums on data centers. Local leaders have increasingly issued pauses on new construction as community concerns have soared. Andrea Hsu, NPR News.
4: Wall Street is closed for the Labor Day holiday. Global markets are mixed. Brent crude approaching $100 a barrel. This is NPR News in Washington.
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0: Indeed, ladies and gentlemen, thank you so much for supporting this station. Just remember, you are the reason it exists. You're the reason we can do this. You're the reason I'm here on Labor Day as the daughter of an international Brotherhood of Electrical Workers, Local Union 124, Kansas City, Missouri. I am happy to play some really great union songs for you. We got some Anna Aggie. We got some Rhiannon Giddens. We got some John Denver on the way. Some Mike Fuller. Songs about work. Songs about labor. Anything you need to hear, we will do our best to sneak it in. But just know, you'll be bumping something else. But that's all right. It's your show. Well, folks, it's 11:06, almost 11:07 Central on your Labor Day. Happy Labor Day. 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All right, quick look at this weather for Labor Day 2026. Northwest Kansas, Northeast Colorado near Wallace, 99 and sunny today with patchy blowing dust till about 2 p.m., 40-mile-an-hour gusts, and tonight mostly cloudy and breezy, 66 for the low. That's not bad, but you do have a chance of showers and storms between about 9 p.m. and midnight. 92 and sunny on Tuesday and another chance of showers after 5 p.m. 100 degrees today and tomorrow in Hayes, North Central Kansas. Lots of sunshine, clear and 74 tonight. Your heat index on Tuesday, though, is up to 105. Look out. Labor Day in Pueblo, Southeast Colorado. Mostly sunny and hot, breezy. 100 degrees for the high. Chance of showers and storms from 3 to 11 p.m. Partly cloudy, 67 is going to be the low. Breezy, and it's going to be 40-mile-an-hour winds. 96 and sunny on Tuesday with a slight chance of showers and storms after 3 p.m. 100 degrees and sunny in Cimarron, Southwest Kansas today and tomorrow. Same story. And tonight, clear and 74. 96 and sunny today and tomorrow in the Oklahoma-Texas panhandles from Hooker to Pampa. And tonight, 72 for the low. All right, kicking it off with some Cole Quest and the City Pickers from Homegrown, album that came out last year. Here's All Work Together on High Plains Morning.

There's a certain nobility to every human being. There's a certain thing about every single person that's unique and wonderful. And he really said it over and over and over again, reminding people of how important they are and how important their work was and what their contribution is, and that if we all just could do it together, how wonderful the world would work out.

Restored from 1931. That was Bumblebee Slim from the Smithsonian's The Blues compilation, Chain Gang Bound. Old King Cole, that was Sturgill Simpson from his Cutting Grass, Volume 1, The Butcher Shop Sessions. Number 9, Cole, Higher Ground Bluegrass, straight out of Colorado. We have The Gated Community, title track off their 2025 album, Goodbye Work. Kyle Tuttle with Saddle Up, and we had All Work Together, Cole Quest and the City Pickers. Folks, you're tuned to your High Plains Public Radio. Happy Labor Day. We're going to take it over to Sun Volt from their album Union. Here's Truth to Power Blues on High Plains Morning.

Anna Eggy on High Plains Morning, doing John Hartford from White Tiger 2018, and getting some help from the great Billy Strings in Tall Buildings. Amarillo's own Mike Fuller from his album called Babies, that was Fruits of Our Labor. Woody Guthrie off a struggle. We needed some Woody. Union Burying Ground. We had Old Crow Medicine Show doing Woody's Union Made. Willie Nelson before that. If you've got the money, I've got the time. It's all about labor, isn't it? Truth to Power Blues right there at the top of Sun Volt. All right, we're going to do some John Denver. Let's do Bread and Roses, Women's Equality March during Labor Day. Here's off of Higher Ground from 1989 on High Plains Morning.

Good morning. I'm Susan Gibson from Amarillo, Texas, and you're listening to High Plains Morning on your member-supported High Plains Public Radio.

0: Thanks, Susan. One of the hardest working persons on the planet. We just heard Minimum Wage. They Might Be Giants right before that. Bitchin' Bajas and Bonnie Prince Billy with Your Hard Work Is About to Pay Off. Keep on keeping on. And Bread and Roses at the top. John Denver. Y'all have a fantastic Labor Day. We'll be here tomorrow at 9 a.m. Goodbye.
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Hello there, and welcome to Exploring Music. It's Bill McLaughlin here. Our theme this week, it's going to sound funny, Bill's Keepers. It's all about CDs. You see, I've got a big CD problem. I love listening to CDs, and I love sharing them with you, but I've got way too many CDs. I mean, way too many CDs in my house. About 3 years ago, we had some wonderful shelves put in, and the day that Alan installed the shelves, we already needed more space. It was spilling off into boxes, and I have a box in the hall by the door. When folks come over to my house, I say, help yourself. Take a CD home. Take two, take three, take four, take five. I've got so many CDs. And there's always this other box, sort of in the living room, that's labeled Bill's Keepers. These are CDs that are too good to give away. That's what we're going to listen to all week long, Bill's Keepers. Starting with this wonderful recording with, check this out, Itzhak Perlman, Yo-Yo Ma, and Emmanuel Axe, playing music of Mendelssohn, two movements of the piano trio in D minor, opus 49. The first movement, Molto Allegro e Agitato, which starts with the cello, and then the scherzo, Leggero e Vivace. Here we go.

violinist Itzhak Perlman, cellist Yo-Yo Ma, and Emmanuel Ax. We just heard the first and third movements of Mendelssohn's Piano Trio No. 1 in D minor, which was composed in 1839. Wonderful recording made it one of my favorite places in New York City that you can't go to hear concerts. It's the American Academy of Arts and Letters, which is way uptown, 155th and Broadway. I know the Academy still uses the auditorium, but it's become everybody's favorite classical recording studio because it has such wonderful acoustic. Now, how did this recording wind up in my keeper's box? Well, I know all three of these performers, and they are very generous folks, but in fact, it came from their record company. And I would say maybe a third of the things in my keeper's box come from record companies, some come from publishing firms, but an awful lot of it just comes from musicians that I know who are very generous at handing out recordings of their work. This next recording was actually sent to me by a friend, the flutist Robert Stallman, marvelous fellow, pupil of Jean-Pierre Rampal, close associate. In fact, this album of French music is dedicated to Jean-Pierre Rampal. And Robert Stallman will now play a solo version for flute of a piece originally written for viol by Marin Marais. It's a set of variations on a 16th century Spanish melody, La Folia.

0: flutist Robert Stommen playing his arrangement of Marin Marais' set of variations on La Folia. That tune, La Folia, it's a sort of Spanish madness that was played at carnival time, became a passion of composers over the ages. So many composers have written variations and fantasies and rhapsodies. And in fact, in the second half of the show, we're going to hear yet another variation on it, that of Sergei Rachmaninoff. I should take just a second to tell anyone who's just tuned in that you are listening to Exploring Music and that our theme this week is Bill's Keepers, which is the cardboard box into which I place all of these new CDs that come into the house that I want to listen to again. And I've got an idea. I think you should tell us as this week goes on which CDs you'd like to hear played again and at greater length on Exploring Music, because this week we're just sampling these CDs, only hearing parts of them. So write to us via our website. It's exploringmusic.org.
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0: So more on La Folia. This suggestion came to Sergei Rachmaninoff from the great violinist Fritz Kreisler, who loved to play Corelli's set of variations on La Folia. He said, Serge, you look like you need a piece for yourself now on all these concerts. You can make a set of variations, your own 20th century variations on La Folia. And Rachmaninoff loved the idea. It took him about only 2.5 months to put this together. It was funny because some years later, he wrote to a man named Nikolai Medner, wonderful pianist, who was about to play these pieces, and Rachmaninoff says, you know, I've played this piece about 15 times in public, and always, at a certain point, the audience starts coughing, and when they start coughing a lot, I leave out the next variation. He said there was one small town where I only got to play 10 variations. In New York, I made it up to 18, and I'm hoping that you will play all of them, and no coughing on your part either, please. Well, I have a wonderful recording here, which I just received not long ago, and I can vouch for this young player. He gets through without coughing. He plays it brilliantly, in fact. His name is Alexander Romanovsky, born in 1984 in the Ukraine, and this young man can play him some Rachmaninoff. Here is Romanovsky playing the Corelli Variations, Opus 42. As you listen to this, you'll hear one variation in D minor after the next until we finally get to an intermezzo in the center, where the tempo slows down and Rachmaninoff seems to be recalling the Iberian origins of this piece and then manages to change the key into D-flat major. It's as if Rachmaninoff allows himself to become lost in a dream. Here's Alexander Romanovsky, the Corelli Variations of Sergei Rachmaninoff.

Sergei Rachmaninoff mulling over that old Spanish tune, La Folia. Rachmaninoff's variations on what he calls a theme of Corelli, since Arcangelo Corelli had made variations on that same old Spanish tune. Marvelous new recording on the Decca label from a young Ukrainian pianist named Alexander Romanovsky. And now, after all of that Iberian and Russian mixture of melancholy, I thought we'd go back to a little bit of French music. We'll hear a piece called The Nightingale in Love, and then a little musette, a dance tune. Robert Stallman is the flutist, Edwin Swanborn the harpsichordist, and Carl Benyon the cellist. This is music of François Couperin.

The French school of virtuoso flute playing that began with Michel de la Barre continued for three centuries through the brilliant lineage of Blavet, de Vienne, Tafanel, Moïse, and more recently, Jean-Pierre Rampal. It was this great French musician and his passion for the flute and for Baroque music who did so much to establish the flute as a solo instrument in the 20th century, thus creating a new golden age of the flute. With heartfelt gratitude, I offer this program in tribute to Jean-Pierre Rampal, my mentor and my friend. Those are the words of Robert Stallman, the flutist whom we just heard playing with harpsichordist Edwin Swanborn and cellist Carl Benyon on this beautiful album, The Nightingale in Love, music of François Couperin. So that's a sample of the riches contained in this big cardboard box in my living room. So let's see what we fished out for tomorrow. Oh yeah, wonderful stuff from Trio Medieval. Beautiful recording from my friends in Houston, Robert Simpson and his Houston Chamber Choir. We'll also hear a recording of Mozart's Sinfonia Concertante with Laura St. John playing violin and her brother, Scott St. John, as the viola soloist. A little bit of Benito Valente, San Paquito de Rivera, and a wonderful set of verses for Carnival of the Animals. As much as you love the verses of Bennett Cerf, I promise when you hear the verses of David Gonzalez, you won't miss them at all. That's all on tomorrow, so make sure to join us.

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Our production assistants are Ella Pinsloop, Eric Opland, Adela Skoronsky, and Weston Williams. Rebecca Neistat is the WFMT production and syndication manager. 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I'm Bill McLaughlin. 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
2: Hello, I'm Naomi Lewin. Welcome to Classics for Kids. One of the earliest known composers in Spain was 13th century King Alfonso X. He was so interested in learning that he was called Alfonso el Sabio, Alfonso the Wise. Alfonso was a poet, and he also wrote melodies for some of his work.

Back then, Spain was made up of several different kingdoms. Even earlier, in the 8th century, a lot of the country was taken over by Muslims from northern Africa. They were known as Moors in English, Moros in Spanish. The Moors ruled parts of Spain until 1492, when Spain officially became a Catholic country. But the music the Moors brought with them became part of Spanish music. The other people who were forced out of Spain in 1492 were the Jews, who had their own music. The most famous 16th century Spanish composer was Tomás Luis de Victoria. Victoria spent some time in Rome, where he worked as an organist, singer, teacher, and conductor, and he also became a priest. One of the instruments the Moors brought to Spain was the oud, which is a close relative of the lute. The oud and the lute evolved into the vihuela, and by the 17th century, the vihuela had evolved into the Baroque guitar. Gaspar Sanz wrote 3 books on how to play the guitar, including lots of music. Centuries later, other composers used some of that music in their work. Joaquin Rodrigo put it into his Fantasía para un Gentilhombre, Fantasy for a Gentleman.

After 18th century composer Fernando Sor's father introduced him to opera and the guitar, he fell in love with both of them. Sor combined his two musical loves in the piece he based on a theme from Mozart's opera, The Magic Flute.

not all Spanish composers were guitar players. Antonio Soler played the organ and other keyboard instruments. He's also known as Padre, or Father Soler, because he was a priest who spent over 30 years living and working in the monastery El Escorial.

There's a Spanish composer who was born 50 years to the day after Wolfgang Amadeus Mozart. Just like the Austrian Mozart, Juan de Arriaga was a musically talented kid, so he became known as the Spanish Mozart.

One of the greatest violinists of all time was Pablo de Sarasate. His composition, Aires Gitanos, Gypsy Airs, shows another big influence on Spanish music, the Roma, or Romani people, who settled all over Europe. The Romani probably came from India, but Europeans thought they were from Egypt, which is where the word gypsies, in Spanish, gitanos, comes from. By the 19th century, the Baroque guitar had become the modern guitar, which is larger, louder, and tuned differently. Francisco Tárrega was born in 1852, just about when the modern guitar came into its own. Tárrega became such a good player that he's known as the father of classical guitar.

0: Tárrega wrote Recuerdos de la Alhambra, Memories of the Alhambra, about the historic palace that the Moors built in the city of Granada. Spanish composers began describing places and using songs and dances from around their country to create a distinctly Spanish classical music sound. More about that next week. I'm Naomi Lewin. I write classics for kids and produce it with help from Rick Andrus for WGUC Cincinnati. Please join me again for more Classics for Kids.
1: Coming up in about, 6 or 7 minutes, an excerpt from some of the music that Maurice Jarre wrote for the movie Witness. It's one of my favorite parts. It's called Building the Barn, and that'll be on the way right after this piece, played by the Iceland Symphony Orchestra and composed by Johann Svensson.

The Wedding at Dove by Johann Svensson. That was the Iceland Symphony Orchestra. A before and after point for the French composer Maurice Jarre may have been 1961. That's when he was asked to write the score for Lawrence of Arabia, a film that is considered one of the most influential in the history of cinema. He was nominated for 10 Academy Awards, won 7, including Best Original Score. And then 3 years after that, he won another Oscar for Dr. Zhivago. Well, today I've queued up some of the music he composed in 1985 for a movie about a detective played by Harrison Ford who's trying to uncover the details of a murder in an Amish community. The movie is called Witness, and this section is called Building the Barn.

Music by Maurice Jarre from the movie Witness. I would describe it as part thriller and part romance. Harrison Ford plays a detective. He's trying to uncover the details of a murder in the Amish community. It was witnessed by a young boy, and as the story unfolds, Ford's character develops a relationship with the boy's single mom, played by Kelly McGillis. That was the Berez Sarabande Symphony Orchestra, led by David Newman, in the section called Building the Barn.

0: probably playing that with his eyes closed. That was Alexis Weissenberg in The Happy Farmer by Robert Schumann.
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0: This is violinist Victoria Mulova, who is also the conductor with the Orchestra of the Age of Enlightenment, in the Violin Concerto No. 4 in D major by Mozart.

0: The violinist was Victoria Mulova, and she played the Concerto No. 4 in D major by Mozart. She lives in London, but her family came from a village in Ukraine. She says, "My grandmother didn't even know how to read, but one good thing about the Soviet Union was that the people from the villages were given the opportunity to go to university. Both of her parents did that, and they wanted their kids to be educated as well. She started playing the violin when she was 4 years old, practicing every day with her dad, who would keep watch."
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0: Next, a collection of waltzes for piano four hands. The two players are Bengt Forsberg and David Huang, and the composer is Julius Röntgen.

0: There's something I'm guessing you don't have in your own library, a collection of waltzes for piano four hands, two piano players. The composer, Julius Röntgen, and the pianists, Bengt Forsberg and David Huang. I'm Melissa Owsley. Thank you for listening today.
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0: While it is tempting to make comparisons between professional musicians and elite athletes, guitarist Eduardo Fernandez says the two are quite different. Yes, guitar playing is a physical process, but it's not an Olympic sport where you have to be faster and louder to be the best. Something he likes to point out to his students. He tries to have every lesson uncover a new discovery. It might be something very specific about a piece, or maybe shed light on a new way of practicing, or something very broad, like how to be a better listener. I'm Melissa Owsley with the guitar playing of Eduardo Fernandez in about 15 minutes.
4: Live from NPR News in Washington, I'm Louise Schiavone. Federal aviation investigators are on the scene in Miami after an Amazon cargo plane crashed at the Miami International Airport yesterday, killing five people, leaving at least five others injured. The plane overshot the runway during landing and slammed into multiple vehicles. NPR's Chandelise Duster has the latest.
5: Experts say investigators will likely look into several factors, such as possible mechanical failure, flight crew performance, or weather conditions. Videos posted on social media of the landing show the cargo plane landed hard and fast midway down the runway. So we can expect investigators to be looking into what caused that landing. There were also thunderstorms and winds in the area at the time, but it's unclear whether that played a role in the crash.
4: NPR's Chandelise Duster. A Trump-backed super PAC has begun spending money in the toss-up Texas U.S. Senate race. MAGA Inc. has hundreds of millions of dollars in the bank. NPR's Stephen Fowler reports.
6: Trump's MAGA Inc., along with top Republican Party-aligned committees, are sitting on massive piles of cash that they could spend to help shape the midterms. But over the summer, the question shifted from where they would spend it to if they would spend at all. Over the weekend, the super PAC disclosed its first spending, $10 million in Texas. That money is split between ads supporting Republican Senate nominee Ken Paxton and opposing Democrat James Tallarico, who has largely had the airwaves to himself for much of the summer in the tightly contested race. Stephen Fowler, NPR News.
4: The Trump administration has filed a third emergency request for the U.S. Supreme Court to clear the way to empower the U.S. Postal Service to restrict mail-in voting. Under the Trump plan, the Postal Service would refuse to deliver mail-in ballots to voters in states where election officials do not turn over voter lists and do not have certain barcodes on their ballot envelopes. Nepal is observing a day of mourning for the victims of last month's devastating floods. Nearly 1,400 people were killed, and thousands of others are still missing. Omkar Kandekar reports, after 2 weeks, only three people have been found alive.
7: Over the weekend, Nepali army rescued a Chinese worker from inside a 225-meter tunnel buried in mud after a wall of ice and rock tore through a Himalayan valley last month. Another video they shared showed soldiers carrying a disoriented man into a helicopter. Authorities said the man had mild hypothermia but was largely stable. Local newspaper Kathmandu Post reports that Nepali authorities are also planning a $50 million project to drain four glacial lakes at risk of overflowing. Omkar Khandekar, NPR News, New Delhi.
4: Gas prices in the U.S. have hit a record high for Labor Day weekend, averaging $4.14 per gallon. 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
0: It is 6 minutes past the hour on this Monday. Of course, today is Labor Day. Some of us think of it as the last day of summer. I'm just grateful to have you along today. A guitar concerto by Mauro Giuliani is coming up in just a bit, and ballet music from an opera by Charles Gounod. Right now, it's a trumpet voluntary by the organist, composer John Stanley of England. This arrangement is played by London Brass.

probably for trumpet and organ originally. They're arranged for a brass ensemble and played by London Brass. That was a trumpet voluntary by John Stanley. Clara Wieck, who later became Clara Schumann, marrying Robert, studied piano and music theory from an early age. In addition to her father, one of her teachers was employed by St. Thomas Church in Leipzig, a place where Bach had worked for many years. By the time Clara Wieck was 12, she was also composing. It's something she came back to many times. And in this particular instance, the influence of Bach can be felt. Here's a prelude and fugue by Clara Schumann.

0: Josef Beenhauer played a prelude and fugue in F-sharp minor by Clara Schumann.
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0: Before we get to ballet music from Romeo and Juliet, the opera by Charles Gounod, here's a guitar concerto by Mauro Giuliani. It's the concerto number 1 in A major, and Eduardo Fernandez plays it with the English Chamber Orchestra conducted by George Malcolm.

0: The composer of that concerto, Mauro Giuliani, was born in Naples, Italy. He studied cello for a while, but eventually found himself drawn to the guitar. He also learned that his homeland had little interest in music other than opera, so he decided to leave, ended up in Vienna, where his life as a guitarist and composer flourished, at least for a while. That was his concerto number 1 in A major. Eduardo Fernandez joined the English Chamber Orchestra and conductor George Malcolm.
1: Some places seem to live with weather every day. If

0: fall as we explore stories where nature is every bit as powerful as the people themselves. 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
1: my head. Mexico's government is launching its own line of electric vehicles. They're made for Mexican roads, meaning they're not being made to be exported.
2: In Mexico and Brazil is where the car really was the people's car.
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4: Grand Opera flourished in Paris in the 19th century, and an important part of Grand Opera was the inclusion of a ballet. Usually at the beginning of, say, the second act, might have nothing to do with the storyline, but you know what? It was entertaining. Here's the ballet music from the opera Romeo and Juliet by Charles Gounod with the Orchestra of Toulouse and Michel Plasson.

0: Aristocratic patrons at the Paris Opera enjoyed having the opportunity to dine and socialize between opera acts, and so ballet music was created by people like Charles Gounod, in that case from Romeo and Juliet.
1: Sustaining. That's HPPR's focus during our fall fundraising campaign. A year ago, HPPR successfully raised bridge funding to manage through the federal defunding of 2025. 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
3: The costs of operating HPPR's web stream are underwritten by community sponsors you hear recognized on the air. We thank them for their support and hope that you will patronize, support, and thank them as well.
4: Imagine floating on a river as it passes a fort built in the Middle Ages. You gently glide past before gradually picking up speed as you follow the current. You're on the Vltava River, looking at Visehrad. It's the oldest seat of Czech princes, according to ancient legend. And the composer of this tone poem seems to have built the perfect playlist for you to drift by. As the neo-Gothic towers of the Basilica of St. Peter and St. Paul come into view and then shrink into the landscape. Visehrad from Ma Vlast by Bedřich Smetana is 30 minutes ahead.
5: Live from NPR News in Washington, I'm Louise Schiavone. Secretary of State Marco Rubio is heading to South America this week as the Trump administration embraces a new group of right-wing leaders and pushes to expand U.S. influence across the region. NPR's Michelle Kelman reports on what's on his agenda.
6: The State Department says Rubio will travel to Colombia, Ecuador, and Peru to talk about enhanced cooperation in the fight against what it calls narco-terrorism. The Trump administration has killed at least 227 people in the past year in strikes on what it alleges are drug boats in the Caribbean and the Pacific. Critics say these strikes are illegal and have not had an impact on the drug trade, but Rubio may not face much pushback on this trip as new right-wing governments promise to work with the Trump administration. The State Department says Rubio will also discuss trade and support for recovery efforts from a recent earthquake in Colombia. Michelle Kellerman, NPR News, the State Department.
5: Diesel is selling at near record highs, and this comes at a terrible time for farmers. At Frank Morris of member station KCUR in Kansas City reports, corn and soybean farmers are starting to harvest while some wheat farmers are getting ready to plant.
7: Big farming operations buy diesel by the tanker truckload. The people who run those farms tend to support President Donald Trump. But the spike in diesel prices, thanks to Trump's war with Iran, are straining that relationship.
8: Well, I'm a Republican, and I'm a farmer, and I am pissed.
7: Vance Emke is about to start planting wheat on his farm in western Kansas.
8: We'll probably use about 5,000 gallons to put in the crop. It's just a rapidly escalating cost that you can't do anything about. You just eat it.
7: Emke figures the 60% jump in diesel prices could cost him up to $50,000 this year. For NPR News, I'm Frank Morris in Kansas City.
5: Consumers with buy now, pay later debt may now find it harder to get relief from that debt. NPR's Stephen Bisaha reports these installment programs covered about $70 billion last year.
9: Buy now, pay later lets consumers split payments on everything from furniture to clothes. The credit counseling company Money Management International says it's seeing more clients with buy now, pay later debt. Ted Rossman is the group's consumer finance analyst. He says these newer buy now, pay later companies are not as willing to offer debt relief.
10: Like credit card lenders are often willing to work with us. We can negotiate something like an 8% rate over 4 or 5 years. the buy now, pay later companies are often not willing to make the same accommodations.
9: Buy now, pay later does have lower delinquency rates than credit cards. But Rossman worries with the growing debt, those delinquencies could rise. Stephen Misaha, NPR News.
5: This is NPR News.
11: Here's a bit of an economics lesson on the topic of public goods. Economists define a public good as something that is both non-excludable, meaning no one can prevent access by other people, and non-rivalrous, meaning one person using it does not reduce its availability to others. That is absolutely true of High Plains Public Radio as a public good. Here at HPPR, we remain non-excludable. We're not putting up paywalls, charging subscription fees, or requiring personal data from someone to listen to HPPR's programming or view its digital content. Rather, we're always working on ways to make access easier and more available, and encourage more listening and viewing. And HPPR is non-rivalrous. There's no limit to how many people can use HPPR services at a time. There's no maximum room occupancy or seating limits. Nor are there limited opening hours or days closed or blackout periods. From our perspective, the more listening and viewing by more people at all hours of the day and night, the better we are serving our mission. But there is one important way in which High Plains Public Radio does not fit economists' definition of a public good. Their definition notes that public goods are almost always provided and operated by a government and paid for through taxation, like streetlights or highways. While HPPR does provide a public good, it operates as an independent, locally owned and operated nonprofit organization dedicated to serving all residents of the High Plains region. And it's the private support of area individuals, businesses, and organizations that make this public service possible. It's a public good that's been created and sustained through the voluntary and collective efforts and contributions of individuals who believe in the value of its service to the region. You can be one of those individuals through your support of HPPR. Contribute online at hppr.org or mail in a check or give us a call at the address and phone number you'll also find there at hppr.org. And thank you for providing an important public good for the High Plains through your private support.
12: Hi, I'm Scott Blankenship. Happy Labor Day to you. I have perfect music for Labor Day this hour, in particular if you can't get close to water. There's rivers and seas and oceans ahead, including what you should do if a sailor gets a little too much rum. Let's start on the coast of Cornwall with a band of pirates who turned out to be far too tender-hearted for the job. Now, did you know that Arthur Sullivan was still writing the overture to the Pirates of Penzance at 5 in the morning the day that it opened?

0: The overture from Pirates of Penzance by Arthur Sullivan. Sir Neville Mariner conducting the Academy of St. Martin in the Fields. You know, Sullivan finished the overture at 5 in the morning opening day, or night, and he handed it to the orchestra before the ink was dry. Pirates in question in that comic opera aren't sailors doing shipboard labor, though, like the real-life ones that sang this next traditional shanty. The drunken sailor was sang on ships as early as the 1830s, sung to time capstan or halyard work. So, think lots of ropes and sails and the old heave-ho.
1: What shall you

0: That's Cantus with traditional music for you this Labor Day, The Drunken Sailor, arranged by Alice Parker and Robert Shaw. Visarad from Mavlas by Bedrick Smetna is coming up, and we'll hit the open ocean in just a moment. Stay with me.
1: The great use of life is to spend it for something that will outlast it. That quote from American philosopher and psychologist William James almost seems like it could be talking about HPPR member listeners. 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So as HPPR celebrates 46 years on the air, let's all reflect on that milestone. More than 4.5 decades of NPR news, regional coverage, High Plains DJs spinning folk, blues, roots, reggae, classical, and more. 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
0: Hi, I'm Scott Blankenship, and next we'll step off the rough deck of that traditional sea chanty you just heard and head for open water itself. This was composed by John Knowles Payne, Poseidon and Amphitrite, as his farewell to the orchestra. And it went unrecorded for over a century after it was finished. It's a wash of harp and horn depicting the sea god and his queen, with Joanne Folletta conducting the Ulster Orchestra.

Poseidon and Amphitrite, an ocean fantasy by John Knowles Payne. Joanne Folletta conducting the Ulster Orchestra. From the open ocean's gods, next you're taken to a single bend of a river in Bohemia. Bedřich Smetana's Vyšehrad begins with the strains of a legendary bard's song, and it closes with that same river sliding quietly beneath the castle above. Smetana took in this view firsthand and put the memory down in its own poem, and now he has the opposite vantage point of the scene. Bedřich was laid to rest in the Vyšehrad Cemetery on the fortress grounds.

0: Visarad from Mavlast by Bedrich Smetana. That was Naima Yarvi, conducting the Detroit Symphony Orchestra.
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0: 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A lot of seafaring music this hour, but Alexander Glazunov, he was a landlubber. The son of a wealthy publisher, and spent his entire life dedicated to music as a composer, conductor, and director. Here's his Symphony No. 9.

0: The Symphony No. 9 by Alexander Glazunov, with Alexander Anisimov conducting the Moscow Symphony.
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4: The NTSB will be looking at aircraft performance, why the aircraft landed long. You know, that is really going to be the crux of this investigation.
5: Why did an Amazon cargo plane crash in Miami? We will have the latest on the investigation from Monday, September 7th. It's All Things Considered from NPR News. I'm Scott Detrow. Ahead, a major win for a right-wing party in German elections and a push at the United Nations to phase out child marriages around the world.
6: We are not saying don't get married, but we are saying that let these girls reach the age that they can be married.
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7: Are you excited for first grade?
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5: And on Labor Day, how trade unions feel about the data center boom. Those stories after this newscast.
9: Live from NPR News in Washington, I'm Janine Herbst. In Miami, federal investigators are looking into why an Amazon cargo jet barreled off a runway at Miami International Airport yesterday and into vehicles, killing at least five people and injuring five others. The National Transportation Safety Board Chair Jennifer Homedy.
10: What we know so far is the flight was arriving from San Juan, Puerto Rico, with two crew members on board. This was the third flight for the aircraft, yesterday went from Cincinnati to Miami, Miami to San Juan, and San Juan back to Miami.
9: She says the so-called black boxes have been recovered. The Federal Aviation Administration is also investigating. Experts are looking into several factors, including whether the plane touched down too late to stop safely, and they'll examine the plane's speed and braking, mechanical condition, weather and wind conditions, all that among other factors. Russia's calling this weekend's shuttle diplomacy by White House envoys Steve Witkoff and President Trump's son-in-law, Jared Kushner, to Moscow and Ukraine's capital, Kyiv, a, quote, small step toward ending that conflict. But as NPR's Charles Means reports, the fighting continues.
11: Witkoff and Kushner's travels to the region took place amid an agreed pause in attacks that extended to Moscow and Kyiv, yet fighting continued elsewhere, with Russia again taking advantage of Ukraine's depleted air defenses and Ukraine again striking oil facilities that have led to gas shortages across Russia this summer. Separately, Russia reported at least six people killed in a series of Ukrainian drone strikes, including one that flew directly into an apartment building in the Perm region. The ongoing attacks come as both sides have signaled the war will continue at least through the winter, although the Kremlin said it didn't rule out a return to three-way peace talks with the U.S. and Ukraine at some point. Charles Maines, NPR News, Moscow.
9: A new study from the United Nations says rising air pollution is taking a growing toll globally, causing millions of premature deaths and major economic losses worldwide. NPR's Lauren Sommer has more.
12: Cars, trucks, and power plants that burn fossil fuels put tiny particles into the air. That can cause serious health problems like asthma, heart attacks, and lung disease. A new report from the United Nations Environment Program finds that in 2025, air pollution caused about 6 million premature deaths worldwide. It also causes major economic losses. By 2050, a third of the world's population will be exposed to dangerous air. The report finds that can be avoided by investing in renewable energy, electric cars, and better agricultural practices, which it says could produce $15 in benefits for every $1 invested. Lauren Sommer, NPR News.
9: Wall Street's closed today in observance of the Labor Day holiday. 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
13: You're listening to High Plains Public Radio, and so are a lot of other people. In fact, if all of you listening right now were cosmically transported into a massive auditorium that had room for thousands upon thousands of attendees, most people would be amazed at something of that scale happening right here on the rural High Plains, right? And there's no doubt that if a nonprofit organization served several thousand residents within a week, it would be considered a very significant community service. While it's a bit challenging to think of HPPR listeners as a mass in-person audience, those numbers are real. 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
5: All things considered, from NPR News, I'm Scott Detrow. Federal aviation investigators are looking into what caused an Amazon cargo plane to crash at Miami International Airport on Sunday. The plane overshot the runway while landing and then slammed into multiple vehicles outside the airport. At least five people have died and five others were injured. NPR's Shondalise Duster has been covering the crash and joins us now. Hi, Shondalise.
15: Hey, Scott.
5: The National Transportation Safety Board just gave a briefing this afternoon. Tell us the latest.
15: Yes, NTSB Chair Jennifer Homedy said the plane landed and then left the runway. The plane first hit a van owned by a cleaning company that services the airport. We learned that there were seven people inside. She said the van was torn apart. The plane also hit an SUV, mangling the vehicle. But it's still an active recovery scene. Here is Jennifer Homedy.
16: There's fuel everywhere that will have to be remediated, but then they are also removing fuel from the aircraft. So we have to allow that to occur. And as we speak, recovery operations continue.
15: Hamidi would not update on the status of the pilot or co-pilot, but said they will be scheduling interviews.
5: One thing people have been pointing to is that Miami International Airport is not equipped with an emergency stopping system that can safely stop planes that go past the end of the runways. Did that come up with the NTSB today?
15: Yes, Hamidi said what's known as the EMAS system will be part of its investigation, but she didn't add anything further. I should explain that the EMAS system is designed to stop an aircraft before it exits the end of the runway. It's lightweight, crushable material that forces a plane to slow down. Earlier today, I spoke with Gregory Fife, a former senior air safety investigator at the NTSB, who said in this case, he believes an EMAS system would have saved lives.
17: EMAS systems are expensive, but not so expensive that an airport can't afford it. Accidents and incidents like this usually spawn a debate, a discussion, and actually an installation of systems like this.
15: I reached out to the Federal Aviation Administration about why the airport does not use EMAS systems, but I have not received a response yet.
5: And this happened on a holiday weekend where a lot of people are traveling. What is the situation at the airport right now?
15: The crash, as you could imagine, has caused significant delays, flight cancellations, and long lines at the airport. In fact, the press conference today was delayed because of the large numbers of people waiting in lines. I can tell you that at the moment, two of Miami's four runways remain closed, and we don't know when they might reopen. But obviously, Labor Day is a busy travel day, one of the busiest of the entire year, with people trying to get home after the holiday. Some 340 flights into and out of Miami International Airport have been delayed so far today. That's according to FlightAware.com. There have also been roughly 90 flights canceled today.
5: That is NPR's Shondalise Duster. Thank you so much.
15: Thank you.
5: In Germany, an election in a small eastern region is sending shockwaves through the country and into Europe more broadly. The far-right AfD won big, and the party of German Chancellor Friedrich Merz, the conservative Christian Democrats, received a record low number of votes, and that is putting more pressure on Merz. Esme Nicholson reports.
18: That's the man who has unnerved the German Chancellor Friedrich Merz. Half Merz's age, 35-year-old Ulrich Siegmund, and his party, the Alternative for Germany, have won 43% of the vote in what should have been a quiet election in the small state of Saxony-Anhalt.
19: Ein ganz klares Zeichen, natürlich auch nach Berlin.
18: Speaking to public broadcaster ARD, Siegmund said the result sends a very clear signal to Berlin, adding, this is the end of the line. People do not want to go on like this. Siegmund is now hoping to become the country's first far-right state governor since the Nazis were in power, while the AfD, which ran on an anti-immigration ticket, is three seats shy of the majority needed to govern. Its resounding success has turned heads far beyond Berlin. President Donald Trump posted the results on Truth Social, which the Kremlin then reposted, calling it an historic win. But not all reactions were positive.
20: Bien sûr qu'elle m'inquiète, c'était malheureusement prévu. Moi, j'ai eu l'occasion d'échanger récemment.
18: Speaking to RTL, France's finance minister, Roland Lescure, said the AfD's success sends a very, very worrying signal. The prime minister of Germany's other immediate neighbor, Poland's Donald Tusk, wrote on X that in Poland, only idiots or traitors can rejoice in the triumph of the AfD in Germany. But in Berlin, a visibly deflated Friedrich Merz conceded his center-right Christian Democrat Party's most severe election defeat in years or decades.
21: Es gehört zur Demokratie, dass sich Mehrheitsverhältnisse ändern.
18: It's part of democracy that party majorities shift, Merz admitted reluctantly, but the values of our constitution are not up for debate, he warned, adding that in our democracy power is granted, not seized, and minorities are not the enemy of the majority. Merz's comments come amid fears about the far-right AfD's plans for Saxony-Anhalt. Siegmund, a former salesman, has a knack for packaging his party's policies in positive slogans. But the AfD's regional platform is the party's most radical, and it's considered anti-constitutional because of its remigration policy, which promises mass deportations and calls to segregate refugees and disabled children in schools. Markus Ziener, visiting fellow at the German Marshall Fund, says this is what makes accepting the will of the electorate so tricky.
22: Do we want to bring a party into power that is outright anti-constitutional? Do we have the obligation to prevent a party like this to gain power in our country?
18: He adds that this is where the AfD's understanding of democracy diverges. Speaking to public broadcaster ZDF, AfD federal leader and possible future chancellor candidate Alice Weidel accused the other parties of being undemocratic for refusing to work with her party. We are Democrats, Weidel insisted. We talk to everyone. We do not erect firewalls. Weidel then declared that the CDU would never win another election. But Siegmund is still short of three seats and is vying for the support of anyone willing to, quote, step out of their comfort zone to make him governor. Anyone who does will be keenly aware of the historical steps they're taking. For NPR News, I'm Esme Nicholson in Berlin.
5: Campaigns supporting Democrats and Republicans have reached a rare agreement. They are collectively angry at data centers. Both parties support millions into ads attacking these AI facilities, and political operatives say the spending will grow as the midterms get closer. NPR's Maham Javed has more.
0: It's rare for political messaging to be aligned across parties, but when it comes to data centers, just follow the money. Over $45 million spent on one issue. Both Democrats and Republicans are airing ads largely opposed to the AI facilities.
1: He voted to make it easier for billionaires to take our land, raise utility rates, and build data centers without guardrails.
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0: Those are campaign ads from races in Wisconsin and Florida. According to data from Ad Impact, the spending on these ads is almost evenly split, $22 million to support Republicans and $21 million to the Democrats. In Wisconsin, where data centers have dominated the campaign season, David Crowley, the state's Democratic gubernatorial nominee, has promised to
24: lower costs, make housing affordable,
25: stop AI data centers from making your energy bills skyrocket.
0: Tom Tiffany, the Republican nominee for Wisconsin governor, has been alleging that Crowley has links to tech companies that fund data centers.
26: Data center David Crowley won't roll back data center tax incentives. Our lakes run dry. Family farms paved over.
0: Georgia is another state where ads tying data centers to rising energy costs are very popular. So popular that Ad Impact shows $12.8 million were spent on them during the state's gubernatorial primaries. On one side was Republican Lieutenant Governor Burt Jones.
26: Burt Jones is Georgia's relentless tax fighter. Burt Jones fought to end tax giveaways for data centers.
0: And on the other was Georgians for Integrity, a political action committee that has been attacking Jones since 2025.
27: Burt voted to raise his taxpayer-funded pension, then backed a $10 billion deal to build data centers on his family's land.
0: Jones lost the primary in a runoff. While Republicans have spent more money on such ads, Democrats have bought a higher number of the ads, almost twice as many. Olivia Davis, a spokeswoman for the Democratic Governors Association, says data centers are mentioned so often in political ads because
28: at the core, this like goes back to deep concerns around affordability and utility costs. And that's why it's being included in paid media, because that's a concern that voters have been voicing for a long time now.
0: Michael Franz, co-director of the Wesleyan Media Project, which tracks political advertising, says these ads give each side talking points. Apart from a chance to talk about affordability, he says,
29: Democrats might focus a little bit more on effects on the amount of energy needed to run data centers. Republicans will talk about tax breaks that these companies get.
0: Amid all this anti-data center rhetoric, President Trump says rejecting them is a mistake. Here he is in an interview with Punch Bowl News talking about a statewide audit of data center projects in Texas.
30: They are tremendously important for the economics. I mean, this is for Texas to say no to data centers is a mistake in the sense that it could be bigger than oil.
0: Republican campaigns could fall in line with Trump and become more accepting of the data centers, or they could continue to appease voters' anger through more ads, at least until the midterms. Maham Javed, NPR News.

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1: This fall, HPPR is focused on sustaining our services for the long term. 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
2: The low is 72 degrees tonight in Garden City, Kansas. Wind isn't dying down much. Tomorrow's highs are well above 100. Breezy in the morning. Thunderstorms could be hanging around the area tomorrow afternoon. Hayes, Kansas gets down into the 70s tonight. Same with the Oklahoma Panhandle. The Texas Panhandle sees lows around 70 tonight. Highs back up near 100 for tomorrow. If you would like to hear more local news and information, you can tune in at hppr.org.
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1: It's All Things Considered from NPR News. I'm Scott Detrow. More than 600 Californians who make countertops are sick with silicosis. It's a lung disease that's often fatal. They get it from their jobs after inhaling toxic silica dust that's generated when cutting and polishing artificial stone. Those who can no longer work because of silicosis often struggle to make ends meet, even after pursuing benefits that are supposed to help them. KQED's Farida Jabala Romero reports.
2: Eleazar Resendiz Cortez is only 39, but gasps for air doing things that used to be easy: sweeping floors, pushing a lawnmower, or biking with his kids. Doctors diagnosed him with silicosis. He knows coworkers who've had to get lung transplants, and he's afraid that will happen to him.
3: Es fatal. Tu mente cambia. Pues piensas que puede pasar lo mismo contigo, ¿no?
2: Resendiz Cortez can no longer work. He pursued workers' compensation benefits that are meant to cover medical care and lost wages for people injured on the job. But after 2 years, he still hasn't been paid. Relatives are helping his family cover rent and food. He says he's run out of savings and is in despair that he has no income to support his family.
3: Tuve que meter mano de mis ahorros. Y pues ya se agotaron.
2: Resendiz Cortez is not the only one without these benefits. A study published last year in the American Journal of Public Health looked at insurance data for 114 silicosis patients in California and found most were covered by public health insurance. Only 8 had medical care paid through workers' compensation.
4: They pass everything on to the state. So the state is the one that has to pay the benefits in the beginning.
2: That's Resendiz Cortez's attorney, Barry Rodich. He represents about 100 other sick stonecutters denied workers' comp. In Resendiz Cortez's case, one insurer, AmTrust North America, denied liability for his claim, saying it wasn't supported by medical, legal, or factual evidence. Another, Omaha National, also denied his claim for similar reasons. They said they can't comment on the specifics of the case, but are committed to handling every claim fairly. Rodich is appealing to state officials. He says most insurers have an economic incentive to delay because these claims are expensive.
4: I've had cases where there is probably no legitimate basis to maintain a denial, but they're just maintaining it until a judge tells them that they have to pick it up.
2: One complication to speedy resolution may be that stone workers often have multiple employers during their career. That's according to Yvonne Leng. She's an attorney who represents insurance companies and has helped settle silicosis claims.
5: When there's multiple employers, the employers are going to point the fingers at each other. And if the employers are pointing the fingers at each other, the carriers are going to point the fingers at each other.
2: Leng says insurance companies are also trying to weed out fraudulent claims and need proof that an illness came from working for an employer they insured, which can delay the process. Meanwhile, workers' comp experts say in general, it's often harder for workers to get benefits if they slowly develop an illness than if they sustain an injury, like falling off a ladder. Glenn Shore is a retired analyst with the California Division of Workers' Compensation.
6: There's often coworkers who saw it happen, or the injury couldn't have been caused by anything else. But with occupational diseases, it's really a long-term chronic condition that doesn't develop very quickly. And so by the time it does develop, either they've moved on from that job, they might even be retired,
2: California is the only state actively tracking silicosis in the countertop industry, but doctors in other states are also reporting cases, and as more stone cutters get sick, advocates worry many won't get timely benefits. For NPR News, I'm Farida Javala-Romero in Oakland, California.
1: The United Nations is calling for an end to child marriage, recently passing a resolution ahead of this month's General Assembly. The UN says 650 million women and girls alive today were married before they turned 18. The resolution comes as advocates push for solutions that go beyond laws, including keeping girls in school. NPR's Fatma Tanis reports.
7: In northern Nigeria, the UN estimates that 80% of girls are married before they turn 18. Mariam Abubakar is with the Abuja-based Center for Girls' Education. The group aims to prevent child marriage by getting girls to school.
8: We are not saying don't get married, but we are saying that let these girls reach the age that they can be married.
7: In 2018, the group began a combination of mentoring and tutoring for girls and financial assistance for their families. The focus was on unmarried girls between the ages of 12 and 17 who'd been pulled out of school. Abubakar says a big part of her work was getting community leaders involved early on.
8: We are in fully working with the community leaders and the religious leaders to see how they can support their communities, how they can transform the norms of not allowing girls to stay in school.
7: Engaging the locals also meant that the girls who participated were not singled out as deviating from the norms of the community. The program lasted for 9 months, and researchers collected data 2 years later to measure the impact. They found that the intervention had reduced the likelihood that the girls would be married by 80%.
8: I believe that this program is going to expand beyond our imagination.
7: The group is expanding to other communities in Nigeria. Abubakar says the families who allowed their girls to participate appeared to be changing their attitudes.
8: They are tilting towards accepting the fact that girls should be in school.
7: What has made the Nigeria program successful, according to Beatrice Velio, who oversees the gender department at the Abdul Latif Jameel Poverty Action Lab at MIT, is that it tried to tackle the problem from many angles by addressing these norms and their underlying causes.
9: The premise here is that families may marry off their daughters because they face economic pressures and aren't really able to provide for their daughters for too long.
7: The next step for this Nigeria program, Velio says, is to get the government to fund this effort on a broad scale. Anita Raj studies gender equity at Tulane University. She says much progress has been made globally in creating laws that set the legal age for marriage at 18, including in Nigeria. But they're not always implemented.
10: Many, many countries around the world, including my own, the United States, we are not immune to this issue. It's about a normative practice. It's really about the fact that people think this, you know, this is what is going to provide a girl with future.
7: She says creating education and work opportunities for women and girls has proven to be the strongest solution. The UN says its recently passed resolution aims to mark the, quote, growing international recognition that child marriage is a crime and another form of child sexual abuse. As part of the resolution, November 27 is designated as the International Day to End Child, Early, and Forced Marriage. Fatma Tanis, NPR News.
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11: Looking back on September 7th, on this date in 1945, the Liberal Army Air Base was placed on standby status. The facility had served under military jurisdiction for just over 2 years. With the surrender of the Japanese in August, the mission of the training school was completed, and official orders for inactivation of the field were received by the commanding officer. The base was placed on standby status and eventually closed and turned over to the City of Liberal. During its 27 months of actual training, the Liberal Army Airfield graduated 4,468 four-engine airplane commanders, and 1,025 pilots graduated from the pre-transition courses. For High Plains Public Radio, this is Dave Miller. Every time you settle in with Morning Edition, This American Life, or BBC News, you're hearing programming HPPR pays real money to bring you. 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
12: Live from NPR News in Washington, I'm Linda Kenyon. Canada is set to impose $27.6 billion worth of tariffs on American goods, starting just after midnight tonight. The tariffs are retaliation for President Trump's 50% tariffs on Canadian goods. Reporter Russ McNamara says the United Auto Workers Union is watching these tariffs very closely.
13: The Canadian tariffs are for things like appliances, dairy products, and raw materials like steel and pulpwood. While automakers aren't directly impacted in this round of tariffs, President Trump is threatening to put a 50% levy on all Canadian cars and auto parts on January 1st. He says his administration's policies are saving the U.S. auto industry. UAW President Sean Fain disagrees with how Trump has approached the issue.
14: I mean, we've said all along, like, we support strategic targeted tariffs, but, you know, they need to be made to deal with the problem, not focus on people that aren't the problem.
13: Fain says stock buybacks and the exploitation of non-union Mexican labor is harming the auto workers. For NPR News, I'm Russ McNamara in Detroit.
12: A Trump-backed super PAC has begun spending money in the toss-up Texas-U.S. Senate race. NPR's Stephen Fowler reports on the PAC's first spending of the general election.
15: Trump's MAGA Inc., along with top Republican Party-aligned committees, are sitting on massive piles of cash that they could spend to help shape the midterms. But over the summer, the question shifted from where they would spend it to if they would spend at all. Over the weekend, the super PAC disclosed its first spending, $10 million in Texas. That money is split between ads supporting Republican Senate nominee Ken Paxton and opposing Democrat James Tallarico, who has largely had the airwaves to himself for much of the summer in the tightly contested race. Stephen Fowler, NPR News.
12: MAGA Inc. has hundreds of millions of dollars in the bank ready to spend should it choose to do so. This is NPR. Nepal is observing a day of mourning for the victims of last month's devastating floods. Nearly 1,400 people were killed and thousands of others are still missing. As Omkar Kandahar reports, after 2 weeks, only three people have been found alive.
16: Over the weekend, Nepali army rescued a Chinese worker from inside a 225-meter tunnel buried in mud after a wall of ice and rock tore through a Himalayan valley last month. Another video they shared showed soldiers carrying a disoriented man into a helicopter. Authorities said the man had mild hypothermia but was largely stable. Local newspaper Kathmandu Post reports that Nepali authorities are also planning a $50 million project to drain four glacial lakes at risk of overflowing. Omkar Khandekar, NPR News, New Delhi.
12: A 22-year-old man from Singapore is expected to plead guilty this week in Washington to orchestrating one of the largest cryptocurrency thefts in U.S. history. Malone Lam is charged with duping a stranger out of Bitcoin worth over $240 million. Several co-conspirators have also pleaded guilty. The scammers celebrated their heist with a spending spree in August of 2024. The case comes at a time when the Trump administration is relaxing industry regulation on cryptocurrency. I'm Linda Kenyon, NPR News in Washington.

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3: It's All Things Considered from NPR News. I'm Scott Detrow. Across the country, data centers have hit a nerve. Communities are rallying against them. But just outside D.C., where the data center boom began, a labor union has become one of the nation's most ardent supporters of data centers. NPR's Andrea Hsu reports.
4: At a training center run by the International Brotherhood of Electrical Workers, Local 26, fourth-year apprentices practice wiring up devices following a diagram.
5: Plug everything up how this is shown in the picture, and make sure that it starts. And we're able to stop it.
4: Jimmy Herrera and the others here are in class only about 2 days a month. The other days, they're at job sites. Herrera is working for a contractor in Chantilly, Virginia, in an area known as Data Center Alley.
5: We just got a lot of the equipment in. We're just going to start tying everything in right now.
4: He likes the work, likes how intricate it is. He is aware that what he's building is now controversial.
5: Yeah, I've seen it online. Some people are opposed to the data centers.
4: Opposed to the vast amounts of energy and water they consume, the constant hum, the pollution from backup generators, among other issues. But Jimmy Herrera sees a career. He just got bumped up to 60 hours a week.
5: They're trying to get that job site done as quick as possible.
4: So he's pulling in time and a half and double time on top of the $43 an hour he makes as a fourth-year apprentice. With a 7-year-old daughter at home, he's got goals.
5: Trying to save up to get a home and have something for us.
4: So he's really looking forward to his next paycheck.
5: It's going to look good.
4: The explosion of data centers has meant good times for Herrera's union, Local 26. Close to half of the work its members are doing right now is at data centers.
6: We haven't seen this kind of growth for skilled tradespeople in generations.
4: Don Slayman is the union's political coordinator.
6: This is the opportunity now for blue-collar workers to get another crack at getting into the middle class.
4: For years, Slayman says, he ran all kinds of campaigns to try to save union jobs as blue-collar communities were being ravaged.
6: I mean, listen, I would love to bring back all the American industry that was offshore. That's not happening. But this is an industry of tomorrow being formed today.
4: Now, data centers weren't a flashpoint for most of the 8 years Slayman has been with this union. Years ago, Virginia welcomed them with favorable zoning rules and tax breaks. Hundreds have been built, nearly all with union labor.
6: We build 97% of them.
4: But these days, Slayman is spending hours upon hours at local council meetings.
6: Thank you for letting me speak tonight.
4: Trying to appeal to elected officials and residents who are dead set against new construction. He talks up the new technology designed to save water and energy. He talks about the economic opportunities and not just for electrical workers.
6: These things are cash registers, basically.
4: He points out in Loudoun County, Virginia, home to data center alley, a tax on the servers and equipment inside those buildings has funded new schools, libraries, and rec centers, and a property tax cut for residents. Still, the opposition only seems to grow.
6: It's both parties now. It's the right and the left. It's really a fever that's caught hold.
4: According to recent Gallup polling, 7 in 10 Americans said they don't want data centers built for AI in their area. Now, most of the ones Local 26 has built are for things like cloud storage, banking, and streaming services. But the union does have a massive upcoming project in Southern Virginia that is for AI, a $100 billion investment.
7: I'd rather have a data center in my community than another neighborhood full of people. That's just me. We have enough people around here.
4: Chris Brooks, who's now on the business side of the union, first worked on a data center site in 1999. Through the boom, he's seen his union brothers do well. But now?
7: I don't know, because every time I'm on TV, I'm hearing moratoriums have been put in place because people don't want data centers. It's popular not to want a data center now. And not that long ago, no one knew what they were.
4: He says nothing lasts forever. Andrea Hsu, NPR News.
3: One of the biggest television dramas at the moment is not happening on screen, but is making its way to a courthouse in California. A screenwriter says her idea for what became the hit TV series Yellowstone was stolen. She is suing a major TV producer, Taylor Sheridan, for copyright infringement. As NPR's Madalit Del Barco reports, while these cases are often thrown out, this time the screenwriter might win.
8: Yellowstone is a modern-day Western drama set in Montana. It stars Kevin Costner as John Dutton, the patriarch of a cattle ranching family.
9: It's the one constant in life. You build something worth having, someone's going to try and take it.
8: Throughout the series, the Dutton family faces off against others who want the land, including a wealthy developer played by actor Danny Houston.
10: You know how much the Yellowstone is worth? I think I'm going to be the last person who's going to want to take it.
8: TV writer Lauren J. Salkin says Taylor Sheridan and his company ripped off her ideas for the series, including the casting of Houston and Gil Birmingham, who played a tribal chief hoping to develop a casino.
9: Any evidence that your family ever existed will be removed from

0: company in 2016 and 17. She says a script she worked on for many years, titled Sovereign Nation, had similar elements to what became Yellowstone the following year.
1: Almost every successful show, every successful movie has a claim like this, and about 95% of them are total BS.
0: Jeffrey Schneider is executive director at the University of Southern California Center for Sports, Entertainment, Media, and Technology Law. He previously represented Disney, Paramount, Universal, and other studios.
1: It happens all the time. People write things that are strikingly similar to each other. The person who feels aggrieved says, there's no other explanation for this other than they must have seen my work and stolen it. Therefore, I'm going to sue them.
0: That's what happened in 2005.
2: What is the Matrix?
0: Writer Sophia Stewart told NPR she was in the audience for The Matrix.
3: When I go to the movies, I'm looking upon the screen, I said, oh my God, I wrote this. And I'm like, the next scene, I wrote this.
0: Stewart also claimed she came up with the film that turned into The Terminator, but she lost her copyright infringement lawsuits. So have many other writers. It turns out that copyright law does not protect ideas, only expressions of ideas, things like dialogue, mood, pace, and setting. In 1956, a screenwriter lost a case against director Billy Wilder, but Schneider says it did set a legal precedent in the film industry that an idea pitch can form an implied contract. Schneider says that's what happened in another landmark case over the poker film Rounders.
4: Okay, I'm right.
5: What's the limit here?
6: That's $20.
5: Good, okay.
0: Screenwriter Jeffrey Alan Grosso sued Miramax for plagiarism, alleging Rounders was based on his screenplay. Even though that case was dismissed, his attorney John Martyr told NPR in 2006 that courts agreed that Grosso had an implied contract.
7: The truth is, if you communicate an idea, even an idea that's not, you know, it doesn't have to be novel, you don't have to be original, as long as you communicate it to somebody who wants to hear it, and they want to hear it for the purpose of buying it, and they use it.
0: Fast forward to Lauren Salkin's case. Long before Yellowstone was greenlit for production, she registered her script with the Writers Guild of America, a protection USC Schneider says is like a copyright. He notes that Salkin is alleging details that are too similar to be coincidences.
1: So it really will come down to, did Taylor Sheridan's company actually get this script, and did they have access to read it? And did the people who had access to it have anything to do with the writing of the subsequent show? That would have to be proven. And then the second thing that would have to be proven is substantial similarity from a copyright perspective.
0: Taylor Sheridan and his company did not respond to NPR's request for comments. Salkin is asking for a jury trial. Mandalit Del Barco, NPR News, Los Angeles.
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9: I'm Martin Fulmer from Goodwill, Oklahoma, here for the HPPR Radio Readers Book Club's 2026 Fall Read. One of the things that makes Lauren Groff's Florida so compelling is the way weather refuses to stay in the background. Storms do more than change the sky. They interrupt plans, expose vulnerabilities, and make people see one another differently. That is especially true in Salvador. The story takes us far from Florida to Salvador, Brazil, where a woman who grew up in Miami finds herself caught in a violent tropical storm. The setting may seem distant from the high plains, but the feeling of the storm did not seem distant to me at all. Reading it, I remembered Tropical Storm Bertha and a summer job I had outside Charleston, South Carolina. I was working on a golf course maintenance crew, helping prepare the course for a tournament. As the weather deteriorated, I was sent out with a leaf blower. I still laugh when I think about it. There is something almost absurd about carrying a machine designed to blow air into a tropical storm, as if a little gasoline-powered wind might somehow impose order on the much larger wind moving in from the coast. But at the time, it was simply work. The tournament was coming, the course needed to be ready. We kept doing what we normally did until the weather made normal impossible. That memory helped me understand something in Groff's Salvador. Her storms are not just spectacles. They disrupt the small arrangements people make to feel secure. Schedules, assumptions, judgments, routines. Once the storm arrives, those arrangements begin to fall apart. In Salvador, the woman is already far from home when the weather turns. Distance has given her a temporary escape.

storm makes that escape feel fragile. In the middle of unfamiliar streets, unfamiliar people, and dangerous weather, she has to decide whom to trust. Groff lets fear and uncertainty gather with the storm itself. What makes the story memorable, though, is that the storm also creates an unexpected kind of closeness. Afterward, the world has not become safer or easier, but another person has become more recognizable as a fellow human being. The storm has altered not only the landscape, but the way she sees. That feels true to my own experience of severe weather. During Bertha, what I remember most is not a dramatic image of destruction. I remember the foolishness and persistence of ordinary life. People trying to finish a job, prepare a golf course, keep a tournament on schedule. Weather has a way of showing us how temporary our sense of control really is. And that is one reason I think High Plains readers may find more familiar territory in Florida than they expect. The vegetation is different. The humidity is different. The storms have different names. But anyone who has watched the sky darken over an exposed landscape knows something about the moment when weather becomes larger than whatever plans we had made. By the end of Salvador, Miami and the woman's childhood home there comes back into view. She has traveled far, but home has not disappeared. Perhaps that is another thing storms do. They remind us where we have been, what we carry with us, and how little distance can erase. I'm Martin Fulmer from Goodwell, Oklahoma, for the HPPR Radio Readers Book Club's Fall.

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3: 72 is the low tonight in Amarillo, Texas. Clear skies tonight. A few clouds tomorrow morning. Near record high temperatures for tomorrow expected, with thunderstorms could be moving into the area in the afternoon. Still quite hot throughout most of the High Plains Public Radio listening area for tomorrow. Highs at or above 100 degrees for Garden City, Kansas, and Hays, Kansas for tomorrow. Tonight, lows in the 70s. For more local news and information, go to hppr.org.
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12: It's All Things Considered from NPR News. I'm Scott Detrow. It's Labor Day, the unofficial end of summer, and the start of the school year. And that means across the U.S., more than 54 million students have classes tomorrow. Kids and their parents have a lot of feelings about it.
13: Are you excited for first grade?
14: No.
13: What are you most hoping for?
14: Nothing.
13: Are you going to make any friends?
14: Not interested.
13: All right. This is a great start for a great first day.
12: Sounds about right. That is Michelle Magnuson and her daughter, Neve. Teachers and principals often welcome students back in their own special ways. Our reporters set out to capture some of the magic of that first day of school this year at three different schools across the country, from elementary school to high school. We will start with NPR's Janaki Mehta in Los Angeles.
15: Here at Mitchell Terena, home of the Mighty Eagles, kindergartners are gearing up to go to elementary school for the very first time, and they have some big feelings.
16: How do you feel?
17: I'm excited to learn about kinder.
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19: Excited!
15: To help her newest students with this big transition, Principal Nicole Sakalarian welcomes them one day early for a sneak peek at school to meet teachers and new friends.
7: And then we have some other special friends here. About 6 years ago, they started here at school, just like you. And now they're fifth graders and they lead.
15: The fifth graders Sakalarian is talking about are all dressed in bright blue shirts that say Toolbox Coach across their chest. Their job is to mentor kindergartners all year long. Like fifth grader Noemi Uyoa.
4: I think by being a toolbox coach, I can help the kindergartners learn how to harness their emotions and also have better friends, because when I was in kindergarten, I was really shy, but with experience with being with kids that have experience, it'll be easier to make friends and they'll be probably less shy.
15: Fellow fifth grader Gerald Gomez Reyna says a big part of the job is to help kindergartners use their emotional tools like
3: breathing and quiet safe place and garbage can.
15: What's garbage can?
3: Garbage can is when you throw away feelings if you get sad or mad.
15: To welcome their newest friends, Noemi and Gerald head to a kindergarten classroom.
5: My name is Gerald.
0: You want to go see where you sit? You want to bring your parents with you?
5: Let's go see. Gerald will show us.
15: Gerald shows students their rug spots and cubbies, while Noemi hands out name tags. Kindergartner Sora Emery Choi tells Gerald she is over the moon about starting school.
10: I'm most excited about learning more math and actually reading.
2: You want to know what's one of the funnest things in school?
10: What?
6: science.
9: Never done science at school, actually.
6: It's really fun. When you go to fifth grade or fourth grade, you're going to make a roller coaster.
15: As Mitchell Terena's newest Eagles head home, their pre-first day of school jitters seem to leave with them.
16: Great job lining up!
15: And early the next morning, many of the same faces are crowded at the front gate.
19: Hi, love you. Have a beautiful day.
15: Five-year-old Ian Patterson's entire family showed up to drop him off, and before his mom has a chance to let go of his hand, fifth grader Marilyn Murigliano gives him a high five and takes over, leading Ian into the school gates.
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22: And I'm Beth Wallace with State Impact in Edmond, Oklahoma.
23: Okay, let's go.
22: About 25 students and parents are meeting in a park before riding their bikes to Will Rogers Elementary on their first day of school.
24: Woo-hoo! Happy first day, everybody!
22: Mom Michelle Magnuson organizes the Bike Bus, which meets once a week to ride together.
24: Yay! You got a new bike! Did you get a new bike?
25: Yes.
24: It looks fabulous.
22: Once everyone's gathered, the ride begins. Nearing the school, first grader Hayden Raup steers his black, blue, and green bike past a line of cars stretching around the corner.
26: The biking's actually better because you don't have to wait in a long line.
27: I'm like, you guys should have biked.
22: The Bike Bus started after parents and kids here followed the example of similar efforts in Oregon in encouraging kids to get out and pedal. 10 minutes later, everyone locks up their bikes on the racks at the school. Hayden's older brother, third grader Owen, says his favorite part of the Bike Bus is going down a big hill.
28: I like the breeze in my face when I'm going really fast on my bike.
22: That's nice for a morning when temperatures are climbing. And what's he looking forward to most this year?
28: I'm really excited to see all my last year classmates and maybe some new, and maybe make some new friends.
22: For NPR News, I'm Beth Wallace in Edmond, Oklahoma.
29: I'm Elizabeth Miller in Oregon. It's the first day of school at Beaverton High, just outside of Portland, and no one really knows where they're going.
24: Do you need help?
30: Where's 287?
24: 287 is going to be down this way and to the right.
29: Beaverton High School is brand new to everyone, from teachers down to the students. There's a state-of-the-art theater with bright orange seats and big LED screens in the gym. Colorful murals line the halls and the library. But the school year started off as it has for the past 110 years here, with the ringing of the original schoolhouse bell. Andrew Curl is the principal.
31: So sometimes when you open a new facility, it can look a little sterile, and this one does not feel that way. It's vibrant, it feels like the old Beaverton.
29: The old Beaverton, with some new touches, like adjustable classroom lights. Leah Baird's special education classroom features soft overhead lights as students start their day.
32: The technology in here is amazing. We can change the light color to support students' sensory needs.
29: Natural light floods the classroom through large windows, something Baird didn't have in the old building. Outside of Baird's classroom is a colorful mosaic created by ceramic students. Baird tells her class to look for the sea turtle in the corner to find their way.
32: So it's not only a visual reminder, but a tactile one. So as we're navigating a massively large building, we've got lots of different visual and sensory cues.
29: In another class, several hallways away, sophomore S.J. Black talks about the class he's most excited about. Child development.
33: I feel like it would be nice to figure out how to like take care of a kid. So for when that time comes to be like a parent, I'll know what to do.
29: Sitting next to him, sophomore Andrew Perez says he's getting used to his new digs.
34: I was a little intimidated at first because there's a lot of people outside, and just like it was really big, but once I got in, it felt really warm.
29: In the brand new building of 1,400 students, he says it just felt welcoming. For NPR News, I'm Elizabeth Miller in Beaverton, Oregon.
12: Elizabeth Miller is a reporter for Oregon Public Broadcasting. We also heard from reporter Beth Wallace in Edmond, Oklahoma, and NPR's Janaki Mehta in Los Angeles.

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3: Protected immigration status expires in a matter of days for thousands of people from El Salvador. For Monday, September 7th, that's All Things Considered from NPR News. I'm Scott Detrow. President Trump is facing an ongoing stalemate with Iran, high inflation numbers, and a tariff war, among other major issues. So why is he so focused on construction projects in Washington? We'll talk to a reporter who just interviewed the president about his ballroom.
4: People in his inner circle have told me that it's like knitting for him. It's something that relaxes him while he's doing other things.
3: Plus, exclusive new NPR reporting on how deadly mobile homes can be during heat waves.
5: I woke up covered in sweat, and my mom's laying there on the floor in front of the swamp cooler that's blowing hot air.
3: That and more after this newscast.
6: Live from NPR News in Washington, I'm Janine Herbst. Israel has intensified attacks in southern Lebanon despite a U.S.-brokered ceasefire aimed at ending fighting with the militant group Hezbollah. Lebanon says at least 18 people have been killed since yesterday, including two paramedics, as NPR's Jane Arraf reports.
7: Lebanese state media and Lebanon's health ministry says Israel bombed a residential building in the town of Kafr Rahman early Monday, killing 9 people, including 2 children and a paramedic. The health ministry said a separate strike on a vehicle in the town killed a second paramedic. Israel has said it is targeting Hezbollah in recent attacks in South Lebanon. The Iran-backed Lebanese militia group has been fighting to push back Israeli forces. On Sunday, Israeli airstrikes destroyed a hospital in southern Lebanon. Israel said without providing proof that Hezbollah fighters were operating inside. Lebanon's president condemned the hospital attack as a dangerous escalation. Jane Arraf, NPR News, Beirut.
6: The first set of voter registration deadlines for the midterm election is coming up in parts of the country, as NPR's Hansi Lo Wang reports.
8: There are only weeks left before the window closes for registering to vote or updating your registration for the midterm general election in South Carolina. October 2nd is the state's in-person deadline, although eligible voters have a few more days to sign up online or to stop by a post office and get a mail-in application postmarked. For the U.S. Virgin Islands, in-person voter registration ends October 3rd, followed by the online deadline a day later. And in Alaska and Rhode Island, the last day to register is October 4th. Voting season for the general election is already underway in North Carolina, but New Hampshire is still set to hold one of this year's last statewide primaries on Tuesday. Eligible voters in that state can still sign up to vote on Tuesday's primary day at their polling place. Hansi Lo Wang, NPR News.
6: A century ago, labor unions fought for 8-hour days and 40-hour work weeks. Today, they find themselves confronting AI. As NPR's Andrea Hsu reports, for a movement made up of all kinds of workers, it's complicated.
9: With AI on the rise, labor leaders have been calling for guardrails. They want more transparency into how companies are using AI and more say in what that's going to mean for workers. At the same time, some building trades unions have welcomed the growth of AI, and specifically the boom in data centers. Don Slayman is with the International Brotherhood of Electrical Workers, Local 26. He says his members are flush with work.
10: We haven't seen this kind of growth for skilled tradespeople in generations.
9: The union has called on its members to ask their elected officials to oppose any moratoriums on data centers. Local leaders have increasingly issued pauses on new construction as community concerns have soared. Andrea Hsu, NPR News.
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0: Hi, I'm Ken Davis, HPPR's program director. 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
11: The low is 72 degrees tonight in Garden City, Kansas. Wind isn't dying down much. Tomorrow's highs are well above 100. Breezy in the morning. Thunderstorms could be hanging around the area tomorrow afternoon. Hays, Kansas gets down into the 70s tonight. Same with the Oklahoma Panhandle. The Texas Panhandle sees lows around 70 tonight. Highs back up near 100 for tomorrow. 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
3: It's All Things Considered from NPR News. I'm Scott Detrow. Roughly 170,000 immigrants from El Salvador living in the U.S. are facing a looming deadline that could upend their lives. We are talking about the Temporary Protection Status Program that provides these immigrants with the standing to live, go to school, and work in the country legally. This protection status is set to expire on September 9th. NPR immigration correspondent Vanessa Romo has been talking to one TPS recipient who has been sharing what it is like to live under the crushing weight of uncertainty.
12: Daisy Gonzalez is a planner. She says that's just who she is at her core. But for most of her life, that planning has been limited to 18-month increments.
13: I had to renew TPS every 18 months, so I knew that it was difficult to plan long-term, but I always wanted to set myself up for the most success.
12: Last month, Gonzalez started posting Instagram videos chronicling what could be her final days in the country.
14: Today is August 9th. In exactly 1 month, I'm going to be forced to make a really tough decision. Self-deport or risk everything that I've built here.
12: Gonzalez, who's now 31, arrived in the U.S. with her parents and older sister when she was 6 years old. They were visiting family in California, and she was promised a trip to Disneyland. But a month and a day into their six-month tourist visa, a 7.7 magnitude earthquake devastated El Salvador, and TPS was extended to Salvadorans who were in the country at the time.
13: That's how I've stayed in the country legally and been able to work.
12: She's never been back. And the life she's built, it's quintessentially what's packaged as the American dream. She went to school, majored in communications. She's now a partner at the political consulting firm where she started off as an intern. She and her older sister own a home together. But now, all of those accomplishments have turned into a painful checklist of things she has to figure out how to dismantle by September 9th.
13: Do I need to sell my house? And what does that timeline look like? You know, I recently paid off my car and I was considering selling it, but it might be a better option to have it shipped to El Salvador. Just where am I going to live?
12: Congress created TPS in 1990 to allow eligible migrants to live and work legally in the U.S. if they can't return safely to their home countries because of things like natural disasters and armed conflicts. But in his second term, Trump has ended TPS for more than 10 countries. And in June, the Supreme Court ruled the president has virtually unrestrained power to end the program. Gonzalez is sharing all of this with her followers, and her candid videos are resonating with thousands of people who are also facing down the same deadline.
13: A lot of people have reached out to me, you know, during this incredibly isolating and terrible time. It's nice to know that there are people with you and sharing their stories too.
12: Of course, the internet being the internet, her videos have opened doors to critics. One of the most common things people post is something along the lines of, the T in TPS is for temporary, to which she says,
13: I've tried to adjust status in different ways, but there are very limited legal options to adjust your status, and there is no pathway to citizenship for TPS.
12: One of the avenues she's trying now is through her younger brother, who was born in the U.S. When he turned 21 a couple of years ago, he successfully petitioned to gain their parents' legal residency. But Daisy and her sister were not included in that effort. They're now trying to petition to get their green cards through their mother. But that can be a 10 to 12 year wait. Still, she says, she wouldn't be able to get through these days without some joy. That includes one of her greatest loves, the K-pop band BTS. She's been to 2 concerts in the last 3 weeks. Over the weekend, she flew out to California for what could be her final visit with her family. In a post, she said they were in tears for much of the first day together. Her followers shared their own stories of possible goodbyes. She says her parents support her decision to self-deport if it comes down to it. Her greatest fear is being arrested by ICE and forced into detention. But when asked if she's bought a plane ticket, Gonzalez says,
13: like most Salvadorans, we're riding hope until the 9th.
12: She says she'll likely buy a ticket that night. Vanessa Romo, NPR News.
3: Several key areas have defined President Trump's second term so far. Overseas wars, immigration enforcement, tariffs, and also remaking Washington.
15: We have an unbelievable arc that I think will be the most beautiful in the world.
16: You're going to end up with a beautiful, beautiful reflecting pool the way it's supposed to be. Much better than it ever was, actually.
17: I'm good at ballrooms. And we're giving you the, I believe it's the best, it'll be the best ever built.
3: Since President Trump returned to office, his administration has made changes to more than 100 structures across Washington. That tally is according to a recent New York Magazine story by a reporter who sat down with the president and came away with the conclusion there is nothing Trump enjoys more than talking construction. Ben Terrace is New York Magazine's Washington correspondent. Hey, Ben.
18: Hey, how you doing?
3: So you sat down to talk construction face-to-face with President Trump, and what's more than that, when you were talking to him in the Oval Office, he decided to take you on an impromptu tour of the ballroom construction site. Tell me what happened next.
18: Yeah, that's right. Honestly, it felt a little bit like I was giving him the best day of his presidency. You know, people come in there, and they want to talk to him about war, they want to talk about tariffs, and he keeps trying to bring the conversation to the ballroom because it's his favorite topic, and I went in there just wanting to talk about the ballroom and other construction projects. And so I thought I was going to get 15, 20 minutes with him. I ended up getting about an hour and a half, 45 minutes in the Oval Office. And then he said, hey, you want to come check out the ballroom and all the renovations I've done around the White House? And I said, yeah, let's do it. So we toured around and we saw pretty much every little nook and cranny of the place that he's been changing.
3: There's a lot to talk about there, but one specific thing I wanted to ask about is, did you learn anything new about one of the big mysteries of this, the underground military bunker that's part of the ballroom construction?
18: Well, I asked him if there was currently one because, you know, he obviously tore down the East Wing and turned it into a construction site and is now saying that one of the main reasons he wants to do that is because he wants to have a military bunker that can protect him in the case of nuclear war or put a hospital down there, all sorts of things that the military supposedly wants. I asked him if he currently had a bunker that he could get to. I mean, is the president safe right now? I wanted to know. Mm-hmm. And he said, yeah, but it's basically like, it's bad. You know, who wants to go down to the one that is just a little room somewhere? The White House is too fragile to build anything kind of expansive underneath. And so he says that when he started talking about the ballroom, members of the military came to him and said, look, we've been wanting to do this big project, this kind of secret project under the White House forever, but we've never had the opportunity. You're giving us the opportunity. Let us build something, you know, remarkable down there.
3: A luxury bunker.
18: Yeah, basically.
3: You didn't just talk to Trump, and I think this is one of the more interesting parts of the story. You talked to a lot of people in his orbit about what's driving this, because it's not just the ballroom. It's, as we mentioned, the Kennedy Center, the Rose Garden, this arch, the reflecting pool. What do the people around him think is driving this?
18: Well, there's a lot of things, right? I mean, first of all, he just likes it. He's a builder by trade, you know, came up in real estate. This is him going back to his roots. People in his inner circle have told me that it's like knitting for him. It's something that relaxes him while he's doing other things. Somebody told me it was like exercise for him. Somebody said it was like Winston Churchill painting during World War II. I mean, they speak of him in these kind of lofty terms like that. He told me it relaxes him.
3: Yeah. But I guess the relaxing personal projects are personal projects. These are things that affect landmarks that the whole country looks to.
18: Yeah, and more than that, it takes up a lot of his mind share, right? Yeah, sure, they can say that when he is doing this, he can do other things. But every time somebody told me that every time he wants to have a half-hour-long conversation, it could easily take an hour and a half because he wants to bring everything else up. The president's time is valuable. He is spending a lot of his time and a lot of his thinking on tree heights and parks and granite that he's going to use for walkways and the marble that he's going to use on the floor of the ballroom. I mean, he's very interested in the concrete that's going to be used for the ballroom. You know, I asked him, are you worried at all about Democrats tearing this down if they take power in 2028? And he basically told me I'd like to see them try. He said this is going to be built with nuclear concrete. That's what he told me, concrete that could withstand a nuclear blast. He said if a Democrat came with a jackhammer and spent 2 days jackhammering the same spot on a column, it wouldn't leave a mark. You know, he's trying to cement his legacy, literally. And he's trying to build something that will withstand the test of time. If he passes legislation, if he signs executive orders, these things can get rolled back. He's trying to make something that nobody can take away from him.
3: I'm curious what you think at the end of your reporting on this about the political risk here. The cost of living is a top concern for voters. Inflation is a top concern for voters. And he is rolling out blueprints of these luxury sites and talking about the parties he's going to throw there. Any sense that anyone in the White House, if not the president, is worried about the politics of this?
18: Yeah, I talked to Trump advisors who said that he's been warned about this. He just doesn't really care. You know, the politics are bad. Most Americans do not like this project, the ballroom or the arch or the reflecting pool. They just don't like it. You know, as you said, cost of living is high. He's building this thing that's kind of in the image of Versailles. You know, he's building a palace-like structure here, and people are worried about, you know, the price of gasoline. And so it really is not a good look. But he just doesn't care. I mean, he says that the people should be thanking him for this. He believes that he's restoring glory to the White House. And he really is thinking a lot about his own legacy. You know, there's this kind of famous viral moment where Senator John Ossoff from Georgia a couple months ago said that Donald Trump is building monuments for himself because he doesn't think anybody's going to do it when he's gone. And I asked the president about that, expecting him to dodge. And he said, yeah, that's right. Nobody else will do it. When I'm gone, nobody else will do it. So he clearly is thinking about what he's leaving behind, you know, if and when he leaves the White House.
3: That is Ben Terrace, Washington correspondent for New York Magazine. Ben, thanks for talking to us about yet another interesting Oval Office interview you had with President Trump.
18: Thanks so much for having me.
3: Have you ever considered maybe not trying so hard? A new book makes an argument against striving and grinding. The Case for Quitting is filled with stories of people who found success and satisfaction after walking away. We will talk to the author tomorrow on All Things Considered.

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3: On the next Fresh Air, for Labor Day, singer and songwriter Roseanne Cash. 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
6: 72 is the low tonight in Amarillo, Texas. Clear skies tonight. A few clouds tomorrow morning. Near record high temperatures for tomorrow expected, with thunderstorms could be moving into the area in the afternoon. Still quite hot throughout most of the High Plains Public Radio listening area for tomorrow. Highs at or above 100 degrees for Garden City, Kansas, and Hays, Kansas for tomorrow. Tonight, lows in the 70s. For more local news and information, go to hppr.org.
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0: It's All Things Considered from NPR News. I'm Scott Detrow. This weekend, Hollywood wraps up its near record $4.6 billion summer of Spider-Man, of The Odyssey, of Toy Story 5. So how will theaters keep the box office momentum going? NPR's Bob Mondello has a few dozen answers in his fall movie preview.
10: Hollywood's been all about flash and sizzle this summer. Now it's going to take the time for a little substance.
11: Enough!
10: Substance with flash and sizzle, admittedly.
11: People around here understand that when I say no, that's the end of the debate.
10: Jeremy Strong plays Facebook founder Mark Zuckerberg in a follow-up to The Social Network called The Social Reckoning.
11: I'm not 2 years out of a dorm room anymore, Charlie. Look around.
10: This one's about the whistleblower revelations at Facebook.
12: Anxiety, depression of teenage girls got worse as a result of time spent on the platform.
10: Made all the more timely by parent company Meta's recent court settlement.
13: We're twice as big as the biggest country on earth. We're not frightened of Congress or post-government around here. Please, please, let me quote that.
10: West Wing creator Aaron Sorkin wrote the screenplay, as he did with The Social Network, and this time he replaces Fight Club's David Fincher as director. Fincher, meanwhile, directs Brad Pitt in a spin-off of Quentin Tarantino's Once Upon a Time in Hollywood.
14: So you helped Rick subdue those hippie intruders, huh?
15: Something like that.
14: You say that like there's more to it.
15: I don't possess many talents, but I know better than get in the way of a good story.
10: This good story is called The Further Misadventures of Cliff Booth. And misadventures play out on a global scale in the satirical black comedy Digger.
16: Digger here got us into this mess, and Digger's gonna dig us out again.
10: It's about an oil gazillionaire played by an almost unrecognizable Tom Cruise, whose fracking has caused an ecological disaster.
17: If we can't control the course of nature, at least we can control the narrative.
10: Digger is subtitled A Comedy of Catastrophic Proportions, also offering catastrophe on an epic scale, the majestic kaiju in Godzilla Minus Zero, filmed for IMAX this time. The larger-than-life alien critters in the Korean thriller Hope. And and a politically charged epic called The Uprising from Bourne Supremacy director Paul Greengrass, in which a pandemic-afflicted society revolts against a petulant, impulsive leader,
18: crush them,
10: who is revered even as he fights unpopular wars, coddles wealthy flatterers, taxes the poor, and lies to his followers.
19: For all that you've taken from us, all that we've lost, time to pay.
10: The Uprising isn't contemporary. It's about a peasant revolt in 1381. Did you think we were talking about something else? Rebellion is also in the air as child gladiators gather in a Hunger Games prequel called Sunrise on the Reaping.
20: Welcome to the second Quarter Quell.
21: Twice the number of tributes, twice the glory.
10: And there is superhero-adjacent mayhem in the origin story of a disfigured DC Comics villain known as Clayface.
22: This isn't cosmetic surgery.
23: Even if it kills me, I'll be better off than I am now.
10: Speaking of villains, Johnny Depp plays one in his first starring role in a while.
24: It's good to be back.
10: In Ebenezer, a ghost story version of Dickens.
25: Merry Christmas!
26: Humbug!
25: And a Happy New Year!
26: Humbug!
10: Among the most wrenching fall films, stories of children at risk. The 12-year-old whose dad just got out of prison in If I Go, Will They Miss Me?
27: Your daddy is a work in progress. I'm a work in progress. But we're going to figure this out.
10: The girl in Josephine, whose parents struggle with how to protect her after she's witnessed a terrible crime.
28: Josephine, can you tell me what you saw?
10: And an immigrant family in the Palme d'Or winner Fjord, who are accused of abuse when a teacher spots bruises.
29: Don't they have to prove what they claim? Not before they take the children.
10: Is this too much turmoil and trauma? Well, there are plenty of fall films about showbiz. Say, Jimmy, a biopic about actor Jimmy Stewart.
30: I saw that in a movie. I mean, gosh darn, it really works.
10: And I Play Rocky, the underdog story behind Sylvester Stallone's underdog story.
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36: I'm with Dateline NBC, and we're doing a story on adults who try to meet teens online. You see how this looks, right?
10: And a peek behind the camera in The Scout.
37: Hi, my name is Sophia. 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
10: Documentaries include You Had to Be There, about how a 1972 Toronto production of Godspell birthed a whole generation of comedians.
38: Gilda Radner got up,
39: unknown to everybody.
40: She auditioned with the song Zippity Doodah.
38: And I thought, that is the most tragic thing I've ever seen.
10: There are fictional entertainment sagas, too, from How to Rob a Bank, about media-savvy thieves who stream their crime spree.
41: 15 banks, 900 million views. These clowns are making the FBI look like fools.
10: To Chris Rock's first directing gig in a while, about an actress attempting a comeback.
42: Best supporting actress, Misty Green. Is that you?
10: To Club Kid, about an irresponsible party promoter whose life takes a turn.
43: I found out, I have a kid.
44: What?
43: Oh,
44: what?
43: Biological son, yeah.
10: To Pedro Almodovar's Bitter Christmas, in which a filmmaker's friends realize he's appropriating incidents from their lives to make his movies.
45: Como es la ficción.
46: Esto no es ficción.
45: Autoficción.
10: A similar notion plays out in A Talent for Murder, with Helen Mirren as novelist Patricia Highsmith, author of the Tom Ripley thrillers. Her publisher hopes to coax one more Ripley masterpiece from her.
47: I'll give you one night.
10: But comes to wonder,
47: to show me if you can inhabit the mind of a killer,
10: if staying overnight in her home to do it is such a good idea.
47: Are you frightened, Mr. Ridgway?
10: While we're talking literature, I should mention that there's yet another adaptation of Jane Austen's Sense and Sensibility on the way.
48: I greatly esteem him. I esteem him. Use those words again, I shall leave the room.
10: As well as a romance inspired by a short story about an aromatic fishmonger. She's played by Olivia Colman.
49: Today's catch! Catch!
50: You needn't yell, we can smell you coming.
10: Fishiness aside, she'd like to get married, so she goes to the local basket maker.
51: I want you to make me a husband.
52: Be at the chapel in a month.
10: She is, and is well pleased.
51: What's that?
53: This is my husband.
51: I heard that he's strong as a tree and just as hard.
10: If Wicker is the season's most unorthodox romance, there's some competition for most unorthodox thriller. Wild Horse 9 follows bickering assassins.
54: I've killed people in countries you can't even spell.
55: Name one country you killed someone in that I can't spell.
56: Czechoslovakia.
55: You never killed anyone in Czechoslovakia, so I can't spell it.
10: Wild Horse 9 comes from the addled imagination of In Bruges filmmaker Martin McDonagh. The white-knuckle suspense tale Whale Fall offers a different sort of weirdness. It follows a scuba diver with a one-hour air supply down the gullet of a whale. offbeat in a more whimsical way, The Incomer, about an encounter between two inhabitants of a theoretically uninhabited isle and a visiting bureaucrat whose ways seem odd to them.
0: I'm vegan. I don't believe in eating meat.
1: That's right there, look.
0: No, I believe it exists.
1: About puffins? Do you believe in puffins?
2: Do you believe in fish?
0: I do believe in all of the animals. I just don't believe in eating any of them.
10: Also whimsical, Clara and the Sun, Taika Waititi's take on a sci-fi novel about what a world that's gotten used to AI companions might look like.
3: Honey, if I'm going to buy you a robot, I'm not going to be spending money on an old, outdated one.
4: You said that I can choose, and I choose Clara. She's special.
5: And she's odd special. 20% off.
10: What parents won't do for kids, right? And to entertain your kids, there'll be animation galore. A Shaun the Sheep mystery.
6: The Beast of Mossy Bottom.
10: Angry Birds 3.
7: Name one bird cooler than your dad.
8: LeSwan James. Hendaya. Michael Beak Jordan. Timothy Quillamay.
10: A bit of Dr. Seuss.
9: I'm the Cat in the Hat.
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10: And Wildwood, a sweeping adventure from the makers of Coraline.
12: I don't want any part of your fairy tale. 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
10: All to get us through Thanksgiving and the start of awards season. I'm Bob Mondello.
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16: Live from NPR News in Washington, I'm Linda Kenyon. Investigators are looking into why an Amazon cargo jet ran off a runway at Miami International Airport yesterday, killing five people. The Boeing 767 overran the runway and hit a van and an SUV. The van was carrying members of a cleaning crew. Jennifer Homendy, who heads the National Transportation Safety Board, was asked whether a safety barrier known as an EMAS could have prevented those deaths.
17: Those are excellent questions. The questions are on EMAS and whether that would have helped prevent this tragedy, and should the EMAS be everywhere at every airport. That will be a key part of our investigation.
16: EMAS stands for Engineered Materials Arresting System. Aviation experts say the plane remained airborne well down the runway before landing. Amazon has expressed condolences and said it will cooperate with the investigation. President Trump's son-in-law and envoy Jared Kushner is defending a stalled peace plan for Gaza, calling the territory, quote, a former war zone that's now flooded with aid. He also took aim at Israel's rejection of the plan. NPR's Aya Batraoui reports.
18: Hamas has signed on to Trump's plan to decommission weapons alongside a phased Israeli withdrawal from Gaza. But Israel's prime minister has rejected that plan. And Israel's military still launches attacks in Gaza despite a ceasefire. Palestinian health officials say a six-year-old was killed killed in an airstrike Sunday on her way to school. While on a visit to Ukraine Sunday, Kushner said this about Israel's policies in Gaza.
2: We agree with them on the end state. They just have a crazy election, and that makes them a little irrational in certain regards, but we're very determined and we're working through these things.
18: Kushner, meanwhile, touted conditions in Gaza, saying it now has one of the world's lowest malnutrition rates. UNICEF reports a more complex picture, with one out of every eight kids under five stunted from malnutrition. Aya Boltraoui, NPR News, Dubai.
16: This is NPR. A recent study published in the journal Nature suggests it takes thousands of genetic variants to shape personality. NPR's Katia Riddle reports.
19: Psychologists frequently describe personality using five broad dimensions: openness, conscientiousness, extroversion, agreeableness, and neuroticism. A new study identified more than 1,000 genetic markers associated with these traits and suggests that thousands more may contribute a very small effect. Elliot Tucker Drobb is a psychology professor at the University of Texas at Austin and one of the study's leaders.
20: If we were to focus on one, and any one that we focus on would have a very small effect by itself, it's really the effects that work in aggregate that matter.
19: Genetics is only one influence on whether someone is relatively introverted or extroverted, for example. Environment, culture, and life experiences also help shape personality. Katie Riddle, NPR News.
16: The new documentary Musk premieres this week at the Venice Film Festival. It's a nearly four-hour film, and it explores the power and influence of Elon Musk. Filmmaker Alex Gibney says Musk's power stems from his ability to speak confidently about the future, often without evidence. Gibney also explores Musk's political shift toward President Trump, and he links it to federal investigations into his companies. He also says many people were afraid to speak on the record for the film. I'm Linda Kenyon, NPR News in Washington.

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3: It's All Things Considered from NPR News. I'm Scott Detrow. Italy's first female prime minister, Giorgia Meloni, just set a new record by leading the longest-lasting government in Italy's history. Years ago, she rose to power as a far-right challenger. Now Meloni faces a new opponent, an outsider who is even further right. Megan Williams reports from Rome.
4: La Meloni è pronta a perdere le elezioni.
5: That's Roberto Vannacci, a former army general and military attaché in Moscow, last month warning that if Italy's prime minister, Giorgia Meloni, is ready to lose the election, he says, I'm ready to win it. Vannacci is leading a new hard-right nationalist party called Futuro Nazionale, National Future. He's called gay people not normal. His party says abortion is not a right, and he wants Italy's same-sex civil unions scrapped. His message to right-wing voters is essentially, Meloni isn't conservative enough.
6: So Meloni is now having what she feared the most, that is an opposition from the right, which can basically speak the language of her electorate.
5: Pollster Lorenzo Pregliasco. And the challenge comes just as Meloni marks a remarkable milestone. On Friday, her government reached 1,413 consecutive days, overtaking Silvio Berlusconi's second government as the longest lasting in the history of the Italian Republic. In a country that's burned through 68 governments since World War II, that's no small feat, especially for a politician who came to power sounding like this.
7: Io sono Giorgia! Sono una donna! Sono una madre! Sono italiana! Sono cristiana! Non me lo
5: I am Giorgia. I'm a woman. I'm a mother. I'm Italian. I'm Christian. A rant so catchy, it became a dance remix. But in office, combativeness gave way to caution. After years of railing against the European Union, Meloni kept Italy firmly inside its massive post-COVID recovery program, respected EU fiscal rules, and dropped talk of challenging the euro. Unlike her coalition partner, Matteo Salvini, Meloni's back to Ukraine. Economist Veronica De Romanis says Meloni has steered clear of bigger reforms, but that caution has come at a cost to the country.
8: Once you try to change the budget, that means losing political consensus, losing votes.
5: So Meloni largely hasn't. Her government has brought down the deficit, but growth is stuck around 0.5%. And despite Italy's world-class companies and technology, overall productivity is weak. Its debt among Europe's highest, youth unemployment soaring, with half of women here outside the workforce.
8: We are again one of the country within the European Union that is growing the least.
5: That stagnation gives newcomer Vannacci another opening.
9: A slice of the votes that she received, which were protest votes, voters that thought that finally somebody would introduce radical measures to solve what they think are the problems of the country, remained disappointed. And this is exactly the public to which Vannacci tries to speak.
5: 4 years ago, Meloni could campaign as an outsider, blaming the parties that had governed before her. Next year, she'll have to own the record. Vannacci won't, and can make a pitch Italian voters have repeatedly bought before. I'm new. Try me. Meloni's party is strong, but not strong enough to govern alone.
9: Meloni doesn't have an absolute majority. She needs partners to rule the country. So Vannacci may be needed in order to build a coalition.
5: Especially if the divided center-left opposition pulls together.
4: Cosa che non ha fatto, io lo dico da sempre.
5: So the man attacking Meloni hard from her right could also be the very man she needs to stay in power. For NPR News, I'm Megan Williams in Rome.
3: A new picture book called That You Are Here Is No Small Thing guides children through Black American history, from West Africa and enslavement through the civil rights movement to today. It started with a trip to Senegal and Ghana and the work of one of science fiction's most esteemed writers, Octavia Butler. Here's NPR's Jason Fuller.
10: When Tracy Todd treated herself to a birthday trip to West Africa's coast back in 2023, she knew this trip, her first to the continent, would be memorable. For starters, it was her 50th birthday trip, but also because she wanted to see for herself where and what her ancestors endured, starting with the slave castles and dungeons, remnants of the transatlantic slave trade.
11: I had always understood sort of how, what an amazing thing it is that Black Americans survive and that Black Americans who are the descendants of enslaved Africans are here and that we continue and our culture continues. But when I went to Senegal and Ghana and saw those places, it just really sort of drove it home for me.
10: Todd felt compelled to write a book for children underscoring how every act and breath they take is miraculous. No small thing. To do that, she coupled her trip experience with contemporary Black American narratives. Narratives that speak to the past, present, and future.
11: The creations

0: mythology or folk tales, but they are stories that have been passed down, stories of Anansi, stories of the people who fly from Virginia Hamilton's work. And then once I had something that felt close to the story that I wanted to tell, Vashti was the very first person I thought of.
1: Tracy has really lovely, evocative text and language that references the history and future, at the past and the present, references to Octavia Butler.
2: Vashti Harrison is an award-winning illustrator who collaborated with Todd on the book.
1: And I want to make the kinds of illustrations that pull a kid in, link history together, but also take them on an adventure.
2: In the book, three young people travel through time and space thanks to heavily winged beings who give them a lift.
0: We come from the people who fly, and that is true.
2: Pages later, the children witness ancestors carried to a, quote, wretched new place, drawing on glory and grace to survive and even thrive.
1: We fished and farmed and counted stars, adorned ourselves in gold and scarves in many colors beyond imagining.
0: And as we raised empires from dust and clay, we danced to keep our grandfathers close. We sang to keep our grandmothers near.
2: Harrison calls these kinds of picture books, richly illustrated with lyrical storytelling, lap books.
1: The books that you sit with a kid on your lap and you go through and you look at the little details and you read it over and over again.
0: The passing of things down, the passing of the word orally, that is also an important aspect of this. Bedtime, it's important, but the storytelling, the sort of griot aspect for me is really, really what I was getting at here.
2: Ultimately, that you are here is no small thing, encourages children to dream expansively about their histories and futures.
1: You know, we don't know who these children are. We don't know what they're doing. But that act of going to bed and peeking one eye out and thinking, maybe I might go on an adventure tonight, that feels universal.
2: Because, as the author's note says, this book is the smallest hint of all there is to tell for the children who come from a shared past. Jason Fuller, NPR News.
3: You're listening to All Things Considered from NPR News. In his first term, President Trump praised the idea of naming an aircraft carrier after African-American war hero Doris Miller. Now, the Trump administration is considering stripping Miller's name from the ship. Steve Walsh with WHRO in Norfolk, Virginia, reports that reaction has been swift and harsh.
4: Doris Miller was the first African-American to earn the Navy Cross after the battle at Pearl Harbor in 1941. In 2020, Trump's acting Navy Secretary Thomas Modley decided to name an aircraft carrier after the World War II hero, says Modley's former deputy, Steve Deal.
5: He epitomized everything that we want to feel is honorable and virtuous about being American. There was no doubt at all that he was the person to name an aircraft carrier for the time.
4: At the Pearl Harbor attack, Miller moved the wounded captain of USS West Virginia to safety. Miller was a messman. At the time, that was one of only a few jobs open to African Americans in the Navy. Though he was untrained, he manned a gun and returned fire until he was ordered to leave. Miller was killed 2 years later during an attack on his new Navy ship. Deal says no one from the White House questioned the pick. President Trump promoted the decision during a Martin Luther King Jr. Day event at the White House when he was president in 2020.
6: Last month, the Navy announced that the next American aircraft carrier will bear the proud name of USS Doris Miller. That's pretty good. They won't give me that honor. That's a big boat. That's a big ship. All right, one day maybe.
4: That one day seems to have arrived. NPR has confirmed that the Trump administration is considering stripping Miller's name from the future Ford-class aircraft carrier, now under construction at Newport News Shipbuilding in Virginia. One likely replacement, Donald Trump. 8 of the 11 current aircraft carriers are named after presidents, but it's inconsistent. 2 are named after congressional leaders, including former Mississippi Senator John Stennis, says Ty Cejuli, a retired brigadier general and former professor at West Point.
7: I just think it's really ironic that they want to take the name off the Dory Miller, who was a sailor who died in combat, who saved his fellow sailors, and keep the name the John Stennis, who was a segregationist who fought against the values that we cherish as Americans.
4: So Julie was vice chair of a congressionally mandated committee which recommended stripping the Confederate legacy from U.S.

0: bases and ships in 2023. In 2025, the second Trump administration sidestepped the mandate. They put the old names back by renaming the bases for troops that shared the names of the Confederates. NPR has confirmed the administration is also contemplating upgrading Doris Miller's Silver Star to the Medal of Honor. So Julie says it's ironic that Trump is considering the upgrade as the administration considers removing Miller's name from the carrier.
1: I see a pattern in the Trump administration. So I certainly think that Secretary Hegseth has ensured that we only name things after certain people and not everyone who makes up this great country.
0: The Secretary of Defense in the White House did not respond to a request for comment. Maudley's aide Deal was at the ceremony at Pearl Harbor in 2020 when the name was announced, along with Doris Miller's family.
2: The reaction of the enlisted on that ship there in that area was also ecstatic. From every background, race, creed, color, they felt, wow, this is going to be our ship.
0: Currently, the carrier is scheduled to be ready by 2034. For NPR News, I'm Steve Walsh.

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1: We've all heard the expression, you get what you pay for, but there's also the one about how the best things in life are free. 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Let me explain. 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From that first antenna propped up in Pierceville in 1980 to the 18 transmitters carrying the signal across five states, HPPR's mission remains tied to serving our people without a paywall. 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
2: The low is 72 degrees tonight in Garden City, Kansas. Wind isn't dying down much. Tomorrow's highs are well above 100. Breezy in the morning. Thunderstorms could be hanging around the area tomorrow afternoon. Hayes, Kansas gets down into the 70s tonight. Same with the Oklahoma Panhandle. The Texas Panhandle sees lows around 70 tonight. Highs back up near 100 for tomorrow. If you would like to hear more local news and information, you can tune in at hppr.org.
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0: It's All Things Considered from NPR News. I'm Scott Detrow. An exclusive NPR investigation finds that many more people are dying from heat each year than previously known. And one of the biggest risk factors is living in manufactured or mobile homes. Arizona is at the epicenter of the problem. NPR's Alejandra Barunda reports.
4: Tara Gettner and her mom, Sherry Petty, live together in this little blue trailer on the outskirts of Tucson. Her mom had bought it back in 1994.
5: 1 acre. We had, you know, nice trees, you know, perfect desert setting. My daughter had a swing set in the yard.
4: Petty was the kind of person who took her friend's son to doctor's appointments when their car was on the fritz. The one who showed up to choir practice every week. The host who piled her Thanksgiving table high, even though she didn't have much money.
5: We'd have a turkey, we'd have pies, we'd have my green bean bag, mashed potatoes.
4: But Petty's life wasn't easy, especially during summer, when Tucson gets really hot, like well over 100 most days. Gettner and Petty had window AC units in their rooms and a swamp cooler in the living room, but it was hard to pay the bills to run them enough. And last July, there was a stretch of days when it was over 100 degrees.
5: My mom's air conditioner in her bedroom, it had quit working.
4: And a few days later, the swamp cooler stopped working too. Petty made some calls to several county and private programs asking for help fixing the cooler, but no one could come. So she and her daughter toughed it out.
5: Okay, well, we're used to the heat. We're in Arizona, right?
4: But even for people used to heat, long stretches of it can be really dangerous. Especially for older people, or those with health conditions like diabetes or heart disease. Petty checked all those boxes. And then, Gettner says, one morning,
5: I woke up covered in sweat. I went to the kitchen to get a drink, and my mom's laying there on the floor in front of the swamp cooler that's blowing hot air, and a rotating fan that's blowing hot air.
4: It was hotter inside the trailer than outside.
5: I got the paramedics up there, and the first thing they said, why is it so freaking hot in here?
4: They took Petty away in an ambulance.
5: She had gone into cardiac arrest. It was caused by a heat stroke in which her body temperature was 106 degrees.
4: Sherry Petty died later that day. She was 76 years old. And deaths like Petty's are probably happening more often than official records show. An NPR investigation finds that roughly 9,000 people die each year across the country, in part because of heat. And Arizona is at the heart of this crisis. Patricia Solis is a geographer at Arizona State University. When she moved to Arizona in 2018, Maricopa County alone was reporting well over 100 heat-related deaths a year.
6: If you had that amount of casualties every single year, it just is too many. It becomes a crisis.
4: She says, imagine a hurricane ripping through your community every year, only bigger.
6: And that's really what we were feeling as a community.
4: Solis wanted to help, so she asked two questions. Who was dying and why? As a geographer, she uses maps to sleuth out patterns that might otherwise be invisible. And she thought she could do that with data. So one day, she gathered researchers and local officials together in a big room, and she projected a map of the Phoenix region up onto a big screen. She added a dot for each heat-related death, and then other dots showing places where people got help paying bills to keep their ACs running.
6: We noticed something, that there was this part of the metropolitan area where there were quite a few locations of heat-associated deaths, but no assistance.
4: But at the time, the team didn't understand why that pattern existed until Solis found herself driving on a Phoenix freeway a few days later.
6: I was driving up on the 101 and, you know, being the geography nerd that I am, I always use the satellite data when I'm driving.
4: Something caught her eye on her Google Maps.
6: There was this white splotch on the satellite data, right in that same spot. And I go, that is exactly where we were looking.
4: Exactly, where she and the other researchers had seen that cluster of deaths.
6: What is that? What is that? And I almost drove myself off the road because I was just trying to zoom in. I'm like, what is this? What is this?
4: That blotch was a mobile home park. After that aha moment, Solis learned that people living in mobile homes often have a hard time accessing financial help to pay their electric bills to keep the ACs running. Eventually, she and her colleagues figured out that in the Phoenix area, people living in mobile homes were 6 to 8 times more likely to die from heat than people in traditional homes. About 300,000 people in Arizona live in such housing, like Sherry Petty in Tucson. Millions of others across the country do too. And the homes themselves can be part of the problem. Mark Keir is a geographer at the University of Arizona. He says there's actually a lot of newer manufactured housing that's built really well, but a lot of those older homes aren't.
7: They really were not designed for the extremes of the U.S. climate, whether or not we're talking about, you know, somewhere up in Maine or down here in the summer months in Arizona.
4: Those older manufactured homes can be in bad shape, bad wiring, poorly insulated, thin metal on the outside, unsealed windows. Keir says it's also about who lives in them. Residents are often older. They're sometimes sicker, and frequently, Keir says, they're already near the financial edge.
7: And if you're concerned about paying your utility bills, maybe you're less likely to run your AC quite as much. Or maybe you don't have the buffer that you might need to pay for that repair of the air conditioning system.
4: That's exactly what happened to Sherry Petty. Karina Martinez works on the city of Tucson's heat programs. When she was a graduate student at ASU, she interviewed dozens of very low-income families in mobile homes about how they handled heat. One thing came up over and over. They might have cooling systems,
8: but that doesn't necessarily mean that they're able to use them because electricity is expensive.
4: Really expensive. $500 or $600 a month or even higher for people making less than $12,000 a year. One man Martinez interviewed said his best option was to buy a bag of ice after work, dump it in the tub, and
8: just put it on the tub and spend the rest of the evening there, just to cool off.
4: Keir says there's also something else making all this harder, climate change.
7: Ironically, we think climate change is a matter of the outdoors. It's about what's in the atmosphere. But paradoxically, we need to be much more concerned about those indoor, human-controlled environments because of climate change.
4: Tara Gentner is all too aware of that. She knows that Tucson's heat can be dangerous, and she has a message she wants everyone to hear.
5: A heat stroke does not just happen outside. It happens inside the home, too. You've got to make sure you've got sufficient cooling.
4: Sherry Petty died in the heat, and her daughter Tara says she doesn't want anyone else to have to lose someone that way. Alejandra Borunda, NPR News.
0: You can see NPR's investigation on heat deaths, including graphics, at npr.org/heatdeaths.

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5: The NTSB will be looking at aircraft performance, why the aircraft landed long. You know, that is really going to be the crux of this investigation.
0: Why did an Amazon cargo plane crash in Miami? We will have the latest on the investigation from Monday, September 7th. It's All Things Considered from NPR News. I'm Scott Detrow. Ahead, a major win for a right-wing party in German elections and a push at the United Nations to phase out child marriages around the world.
6: We are not saying don't get married, but we are saying that let these girls reach the age that they can be married.
0: Plus, it is back to school season.
7: Are you excited for first grade?
8: No.
7: What are you most hoping for?
8: Nothing.
7: Are you going to make any friends?
8: Not interested.
0: And on Labor Day, how trade unions feel about the data center boom. Those stories after this newscast.
9: Live from NPR News in Washington, I'm Janine Hurst. Secretary of State Marco Rubio is heading to South America this week as the Trump administration embraces a new group of right-wing leaders and pushes to expand U.S. influence across the region. NPR's Michelle Kellerman has more.
10: The State Department says Rubio will travel to Colombia, Ecuador, and Peru to talk about enhanced cooperation in the fight against what it calls narco-terrorism. The Trump administration has killed at least 227 people in the past year in strikes on what it alleges are drug boats in the Caribbean and the Pacific. Critics say these strikes are illegal and have not had an impact on the drug trade, but Rubio may not face much pushback on this trip as new right-wing governments promise to work with the Trump administration. The State Department says Rubio will also discuss trade and support for recovery efforts from a recent earthquake in Colombia. Michelle Kellerman, NPR News, the State Department.
9: Diesel is selling at a record high, and this comes at a terrible time for farmers. As Frank Morris of member station KCUR reports, corn and soybean farmers are starting to harvest, while some wheat farmers are getting ready to plant.
11: Big farming operations buy diesel by the tanker truckload. The people who run those farms tend to support President Donald Trump. But the spike in diesel prices, thanks to Trump's war with Iran, are straining that relationship.
12: Well, I'm a Republican, and I'm a farmer, and I am pissed.
11: Vance Emke is about to start planting wheat on his farm in western Kansas.
12: We'll probably use about 5,000 gallons to put in the crop. It's just a rapidly escalating cost that you can't do anything about. You just eat it.
11: Emke figures the 60% jump in diesel prices could cost him up to $50,000 this year. For NPR News, I'm Frank Morris in Kansas City.
9: The average rate on a 30-year mortgage is now nearly 7%, making home ownership more expensive. But NPR's Stephen Basaha reports buyers who can't afford higher rates or pay cash may have an advantage.
13: High mortgage rates tend to drive away home buyers. But NerdWallet's housing expert Kate Wood says that also means buyers that stay in the market can get more concessions from sellers.
14: They're more willing to work with you because they aren't just, you know, swimming in offers and taking their pick.
13: She also recommends that home buyers shop around for a mortgage.
14: When things are even like a little bit unstable or a little bit iffy, my goodness, like please look at all the lenders because you are going to see a really good amount of dispersion.
13: Wood warns buyers who wait that if and when rates do drop, a flood of pent-up competition could make that home you're looking at cost tens of thousands of dollars more. Stephen Basaha, NPR News.
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15: Some things are fairly easy to explain. Last year was the take back by Congress of $1.1 billion from the Corporation for Public Broadcasting and the subsequent loss of $550,000 in grants that CPB would have provided to HPPR. It's a little harder to explain some of the knock-on effects of the loss of federal funding that we're now facing in 2026. I'm Quentin Hope, HPPR's executive director, and if you'll bear with me for a minute, I'd like to share one example. It has to do with satellites. Since 1996, HPPR has used the public radio satellite system to get its programming from its studios to its many FM stations across the High Plains, including the station you're listening to now. HPPR uses the system to uplink its programming to a satellite and then downlink it to HPPR transmitter sites, where it's then broadcast to your FM radio. The satellite system has been very reliable, easy to maintain, and relatively low cost for us. That's because most of the capital and operating costs of the system were covered by CPB. But with the loss of federal funding, CPB has closed its doors and is no longer supporting the public radio satellite system. For now, NPR is operating the system on behalf of stations. But there's a lot of work to be done to plan how the system will be managed and paid for in the future. And there's the added complication of the FCC's plans to sell the frequency spectrum used by satellites to cell phone companies. So HPPR is now working with other stations on plans to replace the satellite system with new internet-based technology. It's all fairly complicated and will mean operational changes and new expenses for HPPR that are essential for continuing to provide service to you. And it's why your continued support for HPPR remains so important this year as we manage through this and other knock-on effects of the defunding of 2025. 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
0: It's All Things Considered from NPR News. I'm Scott Detrow. Federal aviation investigators are looking into what caused an Amazon cargo plane to crash at Miami International Airport on Sunday. The plane overshot the runway while landing and then slammed into multiple vehicles outside the airport. At least five people have died and five others were injured. NPR's Shondalise Duster has been covering the crash and joins us now. Hi, Shondalise.
16: Hey, Scott.
0: The National Transportation Safety Board just gave a briefing this afternoon. Tell us the latest.
16: Yes, NTSB Chair Jennifer Homedy said the plane landed and then left the runway. The plane first hit a van owned by a cleaning company that services the airport. We learned that there were seven people inside. She said the van was torn apart. The plane also hit an SUV, mangling the vehicle. But it's still an active recovery scene. Here is Jennifer Homedy.
17: There's fuel everywhere. That will have to be remediated, but then they are also removing fuel from the aircraft. So we have to allow that to occur. And as we speak, recovery operations continue.
16: Hamidi would not update on the status of the pilot or co-pilot, but said they will be scheduling interviews.
0: One thing people have been pointing to is that Miami International Airport is not equipped with an emergency stopping system that can safely stop planes that go past the end of the runways.
16: Mm-hmm.
0: Did that come up with the NTSB today?
16: Yes. Hamidi said what's known as the EMAS system will be part of its investigation, but she didn't add anything further. I should explain that the EMAS system is designed to stop an aircraft before it exits the end of the runway. It's lightweight, crushable material that forces a plane to slow down. Earlier today, I spoke with Gregory Fife, a former senior air safety investigator at the NTSB, who said in this case, he believes an EMAS system would have saved lives.
18: EMAS systems are expensive, but not so expensive that an airport can't afford it. Accidents and incidents like this usually spawn a debate, a discussion, and actually an installation of systems like this.
16: I reached out to the Federal Aviation Administration about why the airport does not use EMAS systems, but I have not received a response yet.
0: And this happened on a holiday weekend where a lot of people are traveling. What is the situation at the airport right now?
16: The crash has caused significant delays, as you can imagine, flight cancellations and long lines at the airport. I can tell you that at the moment, two of Miami's four runways remain closed, and we don't know when they might reopen. But obviously, today is a busy travel day with people trying to get home after the holiday. It's one of the busiest of the entire year, and I should note that there are hundreds of flights that have been delayed and canceled today.
0: That is NPR's Shondalise Duster. Thank you so much.
16: Thank you.
0: In Germany, an election in a small eastern region is sending shockwaves through the country and into Europe more broadly. The far-right AfD won big, and the party of German Chancellor Friedrich Merz, the conservative Christian Democrats, received a record low number of votes, and that is putting more pressure on Merz. Esme Nicholson reports.
19: That's the man who has unnerved the German Chancellor Friedrich Merz. Half Merz's age, 35-year-old Ulrich Siegmund, and his party, the Alternative for Germany, have won 43% of the vote in what should have been a quiet election in the small state of Saxony-Anhalt.
20: Ein ganz klares Zeichen, natürlich auch nach Berlin.
19: Speaking to public broadcaster ARD, Siegmund said the result sends a very clear signal to Berlin, adding, this is the end of the line. People do not want to go on like this. Siegmund is now hoping to become the country's first far-right state governor since the Nazis were in power, while the AfD, which ran on an anti-immigration ticket, is three seats shy of the majority needed to govern. Its resounding success has turned heads far beyond Berlin. President Donald Trump posted the results on Truth Social, which the Kremlin then reposted, calling it an historic win. But not all reactions were positive.
21: Bien sûr qu'elle m'inquiète. C'était malheureusement prévu. Moi, j'ai eu l'occasion d'échanger récemment.
19: Speaking to RTL, France's finance minister, Roland Lescure, said the AfD's success sends a very, very worrying signal. The prime minister of Germany's other immediate neighbor, Poland's Donald Tusk, wrote on X that in Poland, only idiots or traitors can rejoice in the triumph of the AfD in Germany. But in Berlin, a visibly deflated Friedrich Merz conceded his center-right Christian Democrat party's most severe election defeat in years or decades.
22: Es gehört zur Demokratie, dass sich Mehrheitsverhältnisse ändern.
19: It's part of democracy that party majorities shift, Merz admitted reluctantly, but the values of our constitution are not up for debate, he warned, adding that in our democracy power is granted, not seized, and minorities are not the enemy of the majority. Merz's comments come amid fears about the far-right AfD's plans for Saxony-Anhalt. Siegmund, a former salesman, has a knack for packaging his party's policies in positive slogans. But the AfD's regional platform is the party's most radical, and it's considered anti-constitutional because of its remigration policy, which promises mass deportations and calls to segregate refugees and disabled children in schools. Markus Zina, visiting fellow at the German Marshall Fund, says this is what makes accepting the will of the electorate so tricky.
23: Do we want to bring a party into power that is outright anti-constitutional? Do we have the obligation to prevent a party like this to gain power in our country?
19: He adds that this is where the AfD's understanding of democracy diverges. Speaking to public broadcaster ZDF, AfD federal leader and possible future chancellor candidate Alice Weidel accused the other parties of being undemocratic for refusing to work with her party. We are Democrats, Weidel insisted. We talk to everyone. We do not erect firewalls. Weidel then declared that the CDU would never win another election. But Siegmund is still short of three seats and is vying for the support of anyone willing to, quote, step out of their comfort zone to make him governor. Anyone who does will be keenly aware of the historical steps they're taking. For NPR News, I'm Yasmina Nicholson in Berlin.
0: Campaigns supporting Democrats and Republicans have reached a rare agreement. They are collectively angry at data centers. Both parties support millions into ads attacking these AI facilities, and political operatives say the spending will grow as the midterms get closer. NPR's Maham Javed has more.
1: It's rare for political messaging to be aligned across parties, but when it comes to data centers, just follow the money. Over $45 million spent on one issue. Both Democrats and Republicans are airing ads largely opposed to the AI facilities.
3: He voted to make it easier for billionaires to take our land, raise utility rates, and build data centers without guardrails.
4: We don't want crime or data centers in our neighborhoods.
5: Donald's and his friends want to build thousands of data centers right in your backyard.
1: Those are campaign ads from races in Wisconsin and Florida. According to data from Ad Impact, the spending on these ads is almost evenly split, $22 million to support Republicans and $21 million to the Democrats. In Wisconsin, where data centers have dominated the campaign season, David Crowley, the state's Democratic gubernatorial nominee, has promised to
24: lower costs, make housing affordable,
25: stop AI data centers from making your energy bills skyrocket.
1: Tom Tiffany, the Republican nominee for Wisconsin governor, has been alleging that Crowley has links to tech companies that fund data centers.
26: Data center David Crowley won't roll back data center tax incentives. Our lakes run dry. Family farms paved over.
1: Georgia is another state where ads tying data centers to rising energy costs are very popular. So popular that Ad Impact shows $12.8 million were spent on them during the state's gubernatorial primaries. On one side was Republican Lieutenant Governor Burt Jones.
26: Burt Jones is Georgia's relentless tax fighter. Burt Jones fought to end tax giveaways for data centers.
1: And on the other was Georgians for Integrity, a political action committee that has been attacking Jones since 2025.
27: Burt voted to raise his taxpayer-funded pension, then backed a $10 billion deal to build data centers on his family's land.
1: Jones lost the primary in a runoff. While Republicans have spent more money on such ads, Democrats have bought a higher number of the ads, almost twice as many. Olivia Davis, a spokeswoman for the Democratic Governors Association, says data centers are mentioned so often in political ads because
28: at the core, this like goes back to deep concerns around affordability and utility costs. And that's why it's being included in paid media, because that's a concern that voters have been voicing for a long time now.
1: Michael Franz, co-director of the Wesleyan Media Project, which tracks political advertising, says these ads give each side talking points. Apart from a chance to talk about affordability, he says,
29: Democrats might focus a little bit more on effects on the amount of energy needed to run data centers. Republicans will talk about tax breaks that these companies get.
1: Amid all this anti-data center rhetoric, President Trump says rejecting them is a mistake. Here he is in an interview with Punchbowl News talking about a statewide audit of data center projects in Texas.
30: They are tremendously important for the economics. I mean, this is for Texas to say no to data centers is a mistake in the sense that it could be bigger than oil.
1: Republican campaigns could fall in line with Trump and become more accepting of the data centers, or they could continue to appease voters' anger through more ads, at least until the midterms. Maham Javed, NPR News.

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1: Behind every broadcast on High Plains Public Radio, there's a reason it exists. 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
2: 72 is the low tonight in Amarillo, Texas. Clear skies tonight. A few clouds tomorrow morning. Near record high temperatures for tomorrow expected, with thunderstorms could be moving into the area in the afternoon. Still quite hot throughout most of the High Plains Public Radio listening area for tomorrow. Highs at or above 100 degrees for Garden City, Kansas, and Hays, Kansas for tomorrow. Tonight, lows in the 70s. For more local news and information, go to hppr.org.
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0: It's All Things Considered from NPR News. I'm Scott Detrow. More than 600 Californians who make countertops are sick with silicosis. It's a lung disease that's often fatal. They get it from their jobs after inhaling toxic silica dust that's generated when cutting and polishing artificial stone. Those who can no longer work because of silicosis often struggle to make ends meet, even after pursuing benefits that are supposed to help them. KQED's Farida Javala Romero reports.
6: Eleazar Resendiz Cortez is only 39, but gasps for air doing things that used to be easy, sweeping floors, pushing a lawnmower, or biking with his kids. Doctors diagnosed him with silicosis. He knows coworkers who've had to get lung transplants, and he's afraid that will happen to him.
7: Es fatal. Tu mente cambia. Pues piensas que puede pasar lo mismo contigo, ¿no?
6: Resendiz Cortez can no longer work. He pursued workers' compensation benefits that are meant to cover medical care and lost wages for people injured on the job. But after 2 years, he still hasn't been paid. Relatives are helping his family cover rent and food. He says he's run out of savings and is in despair that he has no income to support his family.
7: Tuve que meter mano de mis ahorros. Y pues ya se agotaron.
6: Resendiz Cortez is not the only one without these benefits. A study published last year in the American Journal of Public Health looked at insurance data for 114 silicosis patients in California and found most were covered by public health insurance. Only 8 had medical care paid through workers' compensation.
8: They pass everything on to the state. So the state is the one that has to pay the benefits in the beginning.
6: That's Resendiz Cortez's attorney, Barry Rodich. He represents about 100 other sick stonecutters denied workers' comp. In Resendiz Cortez's case, one insurer, Amtrust North America, denied liability for his claim, saying it wasn't supported by medical, legal, or factual evidence. Another, Omaha National, also denied his claim for similar reasons. They said they can't comment on the specifics of the case, but are committed to handling every claim fairly. Rodich is appealing to state officials. He says most insurers have an economic incentive to delay because these claims are expensive.
8: I've had cases where there is probably no legitimate basis to maintain a denial, but they're just maintaining it until a judge tells them that they have to pick it up.
6: One complication to speedy resolution may be that stone workers often have multiple employers during their career. That's according to Yvonne Lang. She's an attorney who represents insurance companies and has helped settle silicosis claims.
9: When there's multiple employers, the employers are going to point the fingers at each other. And if the employers are pointing the fingers at each other, the carriers are going to point the fingers at each other.
6: Lang says insurance companies are also trying to weed out fraudulent claims and need proof that an illness came from working for an employer they insured, which can delay the process. Meanwhile, workers' comp experts say in general, it's often harder for workers to get benefits if they slowly develop an illness than if they sustain an injury, like falling off a ladder. Glenn Shore is a retired analyst with the California Division of Workers' Compensation.
10: There's often co-workers who saw it happen, or the injury couldn't have been caused by anything else. But with occupational diseases, it's really a long-term chronic condition that doesn't develop very quickly. And so by the time it does develop, either they've moved on from that job, they might even be retired.
6: California is the only state actively tracking silicosis in the countertop industry. But doctors in other states are also reporting cases. And as more stone cutters get sick, advocates worry many won't get timely benefits. For NPR News, I'm Farida Jabala-Romero in Oakland, California.
0: The United Nations is calling for an end to child marriage, recently passing a resolution ahead of this month's General Assembly. The UN says 650 million women and girls alive today were married before they turned 18. The resolution comes as advocates push for solutions that go beyond laws, including keeping girls in school. NPR's Fatma Tanis reports.
11: In northern Nigeria, the UN estimates that 80% of girls are married before they turn 18. Mariam Abubakar is with the Abuja-based Center for Girls' Education. The group aims to prevent child marriage by getting girls to school.
12: We are not saying don't get married, but we are saying that let these girls reach the age that they can be married.
11: In 2018, the group began a combination of mentoring and tutoring for girls and financial assistance for their families. The focus was on unmarried girls between the ages of 12 and 17 who had been pulled out of school. Abubakar says a big part of her work was getting community leaders involved early on.
12: We are in fully working with the community leaders and the religious leaders to see how they can support their communities, how they can transform the norms of not allowing girls to stay in school.
11: Engaging the locals also meant that the girls who participated were not singled out as deviating from the norms of the community. The program lasted for 9 months, and researchers collected data 2 years later to measure the impact. They found that the intervention had reduced the likelihood that the girls would be married by 80%.
12: I believe that this program is going to expand beyond our imagination.
11: The group is expanding to other communities in Nigeria. Abubakar says the families who allowed their girls to participate appeared to be changing their attitudes.
12: They are tilting towards accepting the fact that girls should be in school.
11: What has made the Nigeria program successful, according to Beatrice Velio, who oversees the gender department at the Abdul Latif Jameel Poverty Action Lab at MIT, is that it tried to tackle the problem from many angles, by addressing these norms and their underlying causes.
13: The premise here is that families may marry off their daughters because they face economic pressures and aren't really able to provide for their daughters for too long.
11: The next step for this Nigeria program, Velio says, is to get the government to fund this effort on a broad scale. Anita Raj studies gender equity at Tulane University. She says much progress has been made globally in creating laws that set the legal age for marriage at 18, including in Nigeria, but they're not always implemented.
14: Many, many countries around the world, including my own, the United States, we are not immune to this issue. It's about a normative practice. It's really about the fact that people think this, you know, this is what is going to provide a girl with future.
11: She says creating education and work opportunities for women and girls has proven to be the strongest solution. The UN says its recently passed resolution aims to mark the, quote, growing international recognition that child marriage is a crime and another form of child sexual abuse. As part of the resolution, November 27 is designated as the International Day to End Child, Early, and Forced Marriage. Fatma Tanis, NPR News.
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15: Looking back on September 7th, on this date in 1945, the Liberal Army Air Base was placed on standby status. The facility had served under military jurisdiction for just over 2 years. With the surrender of the Japanese in August, the mission of the training school was completed, and official orders for inactivation of the field were received by the commanding officer. The base was placed on standby status and eventually closed and turned over to the City of Liberal. During its 27 months of actual training, the Liberal Army Airfield graduated 4,468 four-engine airplane commanders and 1,025 pilots graduated from the pre-transition courses. For High Plains Public Radio, this is Dave Miller.

0: It's All Things Considered from NPR News. I'm Scott Detrow. There is a big dramatic showdown going on right now about one of TV's biggest, most dramatic shows. It's all about who first had the idea for the hit show Yellowstone.
1: Almost every successful show, every successful movie has a claim like this, and about 95% of them are total BS.
0: We'll tell you more coming up after this newscast.
2: Live from NPR News in Washington, I'm Linda Kenyon. Israeli officials say they have a plan set for, quote, all-out war if violence continues in the occupied West Bank. The statement came from Israel's defense minister immediately following a stabbing of an Israeli in the West Bank and then the death of a Palestinian student in a separate incident. NPR's Carrie Kahn reports.
3: Defense Minister Israel Katz says if it's determined that a large-scale attack on military and Jewish settlements is about to happen, troops have been instructed to, quote, launch an all-out campaign. That would include targeted killings of senior Palestinian Authority figures and evacuating and occupying security zones, Katz says, as was done in Gaza. Israel's military says an Israeli farmer was stabbed in the West Bank by a Palestinian assailant who was then tracked down and killed. Separately, a Palestinian university student was killed overnight by Israeli settlers, according to the head of the local village council. The U.S. ambassador to Israel has decried the rise in Israeli settler violence against Palestinians as, quote, terrorism. Carrie Kahn, NPR News, Tel Aviv.
2: It's the latest salvo in the trade war between the U.S. and Canada as the midnight deadline approaches for Canada to impose its retaliatory tariffs against U.S. goods. The tariffs of up to 50% will affect $20 billion worth of goods that Canada imports from U.S. companies. They include new duties on the steel, dairy, and wood products that are produced in politically sensitive states like Ohio, Pennsylvania, Michigan, and Wisconsin. The Canadian levies come in direct response to President Trump's tariffs of 50% on many Canadian products. U.S. Trade Representative Jamison Greer had warned if Canada imposes the counter tariffs, the U.S. could respond by imposing outright bans on certain Canadian products. This is NPR News. The U.N. is calling for an end to child marriages in the dozens of countries that allow it. NPR's Fatma Tanis reports.
4: The UN says 650 million women and girls who are alive today were married before they turned 18. While many countries have made progress in creating laws that set the legal age for marriage at 18, advocates say they're not being implemented, and that solutions need to include education and work opportunities for women and girls so their families can see options for a future beyond marriage. The UN says this resolution aims to mark the, quote, growing international recognition that child marriage is a crime and another form of child sexual abuse. As part of the resolution, November 27 is designated as the International Day to End Child, Early, and Forced Marriage. Fatma Tanis, NPR News.
2: Spider-Man: Brand New Day remained the number one movie in the theaters this weekend, becoming just the second film this decade to top the box office for six straight weeks. The last release to enjoy such a long stretch leading the box office was Avatar: The Way of Water in 2022. Studio estimates report Brand New Day, the fourth standalone in the Spider-Man franchise, took in $18 million over the weekend. Universal Pictures' The Odyssey stayed in second place. I'm Linda Kenyon, NPR News in Washington.
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0: It's All Things Considered from NPR News. I'm Scott Detrow. Across the country, data centers have hit a nerve. Communities are rallying against them. But just outside D.C., where the data center boom began, a labor union has become one of the nation's most ardent supporters of data centers. NPR's Andrea Hsu reports.
9: At a training center run by the International Brotherhood of Electrical Workers, Local 26, fourth-year apprentices practice wiring up devices following a diagram.
10: Plug everything up how this is shown in the picture, and make sure that it starts. And we're able to stop it.
9: Jimmy Herrera and the others here are in class only about 2 days a month. The other days, they're at job sites. Herrera is working for a contractor in Chantilly, Virginia, in an area known as Data Center Alley.
10: We just got a lot of the equipment in. We're just going to start tying everything in right now.
9: He likes the work, likes how intricate it is. He is aware that what he's building is now controversial.
10: Yeah, I've seen it online. Some people are opposed to data centers.
9: Opposed to the vast amounts of energy and water they consume, the constant hum, the pollution from backup generators, among other issues. But Jimmy Herrera sees a career. He just got bumped up to 60 hours a week.
10: They're trying to get that job site done as quick as possible.
9: So he's pulling in time and a half and double time on top of the $43 an hour he makes as a fourth-year apprentice. With a 7-year-old daughter at home, he's got goals.
10: Trying to save up to get a home and have something for us.
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10: It's gonna look good.
9: The explosion of data centers has meant good times for Herrera's union, Local 26. Close to half of the work its members are doing right now is at data centers.
11: We haven't seen this kind of growth for skilled tradespeople in generations.
9: Don Slayman is the union's political coordinator.
11: This is the opportunity now for blue-collar workers to get another crack at getting into the middle class.
9: For years, Slayman says, he ran all kinds of campaigns to try to save union jobs as blue-collar communities were being ravaged.
11: I mean, listen, I would love to bring back all the American industry that was offshore. That's not happening. But this is an industry of tomorrow being formed today.
9: Now, data centers weren't a flashpoint for most of the 8 years Slayman has been with this union. Years ago, Virginia welcomed them with favorable zoning rules and tax breaks. Hundreds have been built, nearly all with union labor.
11: We build 97% of them.
9: But these days, Slayman is spending hours upon hours at local council meetings.
11: Thank you for letting me speak tonight.
9: Trying to appeal to elected officials and residents who are dead set against new construction. He talks up the new technology designed to save water and energy. He talks about the economic opportunities and not just for electrical workers.
11: These things are cash registers, basically.
9: He points out in Loudoun County, Virginia, home to Data Center Alley, attacks on the servers and equipment inside those buildings has funded new schools, libraries, and rec centers, and a property tax cut for residents. Still, the opposition only seems to grow.
11: It's both parties now. It's the right and the left. It's really a fever that's caught hold.
9: According to recent Gallup polling, 7 in 10 Americans said they don't want data centers built for AI in their area. Now, most of the ones Local 26 has built are for things like cloud storage, banking, and streaming services. But the union does have a massive upcoming project in Southern Virginia that is for AI, a $100 billion investment.
12: I'd rather have a data center in my community than another neighborhood full of people. That's just me. We have enough people around here.
9: Chris Brooks, who's now on the business side of the union, first worked on a data center site in 1999. Through the boom, he's seen his union brothers do well. But now?
12: I don't know, because every time I'm on TV, I'm hearing moratoriums have been put in place because people don't want data centers. It's popular not to want a data center now. And not that long ago, no one knew what they were.
9: He says nothing lasts forever. Andrea Hsu, NPR News.
0: One of the biggest television dramas at the moment is not happening on screen, but is making its way to a courthouse in California. A screenwriter says her idea for what became the hit TV series Yellowstone was stolen. She is suing a major TV producer, Taylor Sheridan, for copyright infringement. As NPR's Madalit Del Barco reports, while these cases are often thrown out, this time the screenwriter might win.
13: Yellowstone is a modern-day Western drama set in Montana. It stars Kevin Costner as John Dutton, the patriarch of a cattle ranching family.
14: It's the one constant in life. You build something worth having, someone's going to try and take it.
13: Throughout the series, the Dutton family faces off against others who want the land, including a wealthy developer played by actor Danny Houston.
15: You know how much the Yellowstone is worth? I think I'm going to be the last person who's going to want to take it.
13: TV writer Lauren J. Salkin says Taylor Sheridan and his company ripped off her ideas for the series, including the casting of Houston and Gil Birmingham, who played a tribal chief hoping to develop a casino.
14: Any evidence that your family ever existed will be removed from the property. It'll look like it used to, when it was ours.
13: In her lawsuit, Salkin claims that she submitted a pilot script and other materials to Sheridan's company in 2016 and 17. She says the script she worked on for many years, titled Sovereign Nation, had similar elements to what became Yellowstone the following year.
1: Almost every successful show, every successful movie has a claim like this, and about 95% of them are total BS.
13: Jeffrey Schneider is executive director at the University of Southern California Center for Sports, Entertainment, Media, and Technology Law. He previously represented Disney, Paramount, Universal, and other studios.
1: It happens all the time. People write things that are strikingly similar to each other. The person who feels aggrieved says, there's no other explanation for this other than they must have seen my work and stolen it. Therefore, I'm going to sue them.
13: That's what happened in 2005.
16: What is the Matrix?
13: Writer Sophia Stewart told NPR she was in the audience for The Matrix.
17: When I go to the movies and I'm looking upon the screen, I said, oh my God, I wrote this. And I'm like, the next scene, I wrote this.
13: Stewart also claimed she came up with the film that turned in

0: expressions of ideas, things like dialogue, mood, pace, and setting. In 1956, a screenwriter lost a case against director Billy Wilder, but Schneider says it did set a legal precedent in the film industry that an idea pitch can form an implied contract. Schneider says that's what happened in another landmark case over the poker film Rounders.
1: Okay, I'm right.
2: What's the limit here?
3: That's $20.
2: Good, okay.
0: Screenwriter Jeffrey Alan Grosso sued Miramax for plagiarism, alleging Rounders was based on his screenplay. Even though that case was dismissed, his attorney John Martyr told NPR in 2006 that courts agreed that Grosso had an implied contract.
4: If you communicate an idea, even an idea that's not, you know, it doesn't have to be novel, you don't have to be original, as long as you communicate it to somebody who wants to hear it, and they want to hear it for the purpose of buying it, and they use it, they have to pay for it.
0: Fast forward to Lauren Salkin's case. Long before Yellowstone was greenlit for production, she registered her script with the Writers Guild of America, a protection USC Schneider says is like a copyright. He notes that Salkin is alleging details that are too similar to be coincidences.
5: So it really will come down to, did Taylor Sheridan's company actually get this script, and did they have access to read it? And did the people who had access to it have anything to do with the writing of the subsequent show? That would have to be proven. And then the second thing that would have to be proven is substantial similarity from a copyright perspective.
0: Taylor Sheridan and his company did not respond to NPR's request for comments. Salkin is asking for a jury trial. Mandalit Del Barco, NPR News, Los Angeles.
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7: I'm Martin Fulmer from Goodwell, Oklahoma, here for the HPPR Radio Readers Book Club's 2026 Fall Read. One of the things that makes Lauren Groff's Florida so compelling is the way weather refuses to stay in the background. Storms do more than change the sky. They interrupt plans, expose vulnerabilities, and make people see one another differently. That is especially true in Salvador. The story takes us far from Florida to Salvador, Brazil, where a woman who grew up in Miami finds herself caught in a violent tropical storm. The setting may seem distant from the high plains, but the feeling of the storm did not seem distant to me at all. Reading it, I remembered Tropical Storm Bertha and a summer job I had outside Charleston, South Carolina. I was working on a golf course maintenance crew, helping prepare the course for a tournament. As the weather deteriorated, I was sent out with a leaf blower. I still laugh when I think about it. There is something almost absurd about carrying a machine designed to blow air into a tropical storm, as if a little gasoline-powered wind might somehow impose order on the much larger wind moving in from the coast. But at the time, it was simply work. The tournament was coming, the course needed to be ready. We kept doing what we normally did until the weather made normal impossible. That memory helped me understand something in Groff's Salvador. Her storms are not just spectacles. They disrupt the small arrangements people make to feel secure. Schedules, assumptions, judgments, routines. Once the storm arrives, those arrangements begin to fall apart. In Salvador, the woman is already far from home when the weather turns. Distance has given her a temporary escape, but the storm makes that escape feel fragile. In the middle of unfamiliar streets, unfamiliar people, and dangerous weather, she has to decide whom to trust. Groff lets fear and uncertainty gather with the storm itself. What makes the story memorable, though, is that the storm also creates an unexpected kind of closeness. Afterward, the world has not become safer or easier, but another person has become more recognizable as a fellow human being. The storm has altered not only the landscape, but the way she sees. That feels true to my own experience of severe weather. During Bertha, what I remember most is not a dramatic image of destruction. I remember the foolishness and persistence of ordinary life. People trying to finish a job, prepare a golf course, keep a tournament on schedule. Weather has a way of showing us how temporary our sense of control really is. And that is one reason I think High Plains readers may find more familiar territory in Florida than they expect. The vegetation is different.

different. The humidity is different. The storms have different names. But anyone who has watched the sky darken over an exposed landscape knows something about the moment when weather becomes larger than whatever plans we had made. By the end of Salvador, Miami and the woman's childhood home there comes back into view. She has traveled far, but home has not disappeared. Perhaps that is another thing storms do. They remind us where we have been, what we carry with us, and how little distance can erase. I'm Martin Fulmer from Goodwell, Oklahoma, for the HPPR Radio Readers Book Club's Fall.

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3: The low is 72 degrees tonight in Garden City, Kansas. Wind isn't dying down much. Tomorrow's highs are well above 100. Breezy in the morning. Thunderstorms could be hanging around the area tomorrow afternoon. Hayes, Kansas gets down into the 70s tonight. Same with the Oklahoma Panhandle. The Texas Panhandle sees lows around 70 tonight. Highs back up near 100 for tomorrow. 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

0: It's All Things Considered from NPR News. I'm Scott Detrow. It's Labor Day, the unofficial end of summer, and the start of the school year. And that means across the U.S., more than 54 million students have classes tomorrow. Kids and their parents have a lot of feelings about it.
1: Are you excited for first grade?
2: No.
1: What are you most hoping for?
2: Nothing.
1: Are you going to make any friends?
2: Not interested.
1: All right. This is a great start for a great first day.
0: Sounds about right. That is Michelle Magnuson and her daughter, Neve. Teachers and principals often welcome students back in their own special ways. Our reporters set out to capture some of the magic of that first day of school this year at three different schools across the country, from elementary school to high school. We will start with NPR's Janaki Mehta in Los Angeles.
3: Here at Mitchell Terrena, home of the Mighty Eagles, kindergartners are gearing up to go to elementary school for the very first time, and they have some big feelings.
4: How do you feel?
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3: To help her newest students with this big transition, Principal Nicole Sakalarian welcomes them one day early for a sneak peek at school to meet teachers and new friends.
7: And then we have some other special friends here. About 6 years ago, they started here at school just like you. And now they're fifth graders and they leave.
3: The fifth graders Sakalarian is talking about are all dressed in bright blue shirts that say Toolbox Coach across their chest. Their job is to mentor kindergartners all year long. Like fifth grader Noemi Uyoa.
8: I think by being a toolbox coach, I can help the kindergartners learn how to harness their emotions and also have better friends, because when I was in kindergarten, I was really shy, but with experience with being with kids that have experience, it'll be easier to make friends and they'll be probably less shy.
3: Fellow fifth grader Gerald Gomez Reyna says a big part of the job is to help kindergartners use their emotional tools like
9: breathing and quiet safe place and garbage can.
3: What's garbage can?
9: Garbage can is when you throw away feelings if you get sad or mad.
3: To welcome their newest friends, Noemi and Gerald head to a kindergarten classroom.
10: My name is Gerald.
11: You want to go see where you sit? You want to bring your parents with you?
3: Let's go see. Gerald will show us. Gerald shows students their rug spots and cubbies, while Noemi hands out name tags. Kindergartner Sora Emery Choi tells Gerald she is over the moon about starting school.
12: I'm most excited about learning more math and actually reading.
13: You want to know what's one of the funnest things in school?
12: What?
13: Science.
12: Never done science at school, actually.
13: It's really fun. When you go to fifth grade or fourth grade, you're going to make a roller coaster.
3: As Mitchell Terrena's newest Eagles head home, their pre-first day of school jitters seem to leave with them.
14: Great job lining up!
3: And early the next morning, many of the same faces are crowded at the front gates.
15: Hi! Love you! Have a beautiful day!
3: Five-year-old Ian Patterson's entire family showed up to drop him off, and before his mom has a chance to let go of his hand, fifth grader Marilyn Murigliano gives him a high five and takes over, leading Ian into the school gates.
16: What are your favorite things to do?
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16: Oh my gosh, there's so many games in kindergarten. You're gonna love all of your friends, and you'll be making new ones every day.
3: Janaki Mehta, NPR News, Mitchell Terrena Street Elementary in Los Angeles.
18: And I'm Beth Wallace with State Impact in Edmond, Oklahoma.
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18: About 25 students and parents are meeting in a park before riding their bikes to Will Rogers Elementary on their first day of school.
5: Woo-hoo! Happy first day, everybody!
18: Mom Michelle Magnuson organizes the bike bus, which meets once a week to ride together.
5: Yay!
9: You got a new bike! Did you get a new bike?
5: Who?
9: Yes.
5: It looks fabulous.
18: Once everyone's gathered, the ride begins. Nearing the school, first grader Hayden Raup steers his black, blue, and green bike past a line of cars stretching around the corner.
12: The biking's actually better because you don't have to wait in a long line.
6: I'm like, you guys should have biked.
18: The bike bus started after parents and kids here followed the example of similar efforts in Oregon in encouraging kids to get out and pedal. 10 minutes later, everyone locks up their bikes on the racks at the school. Hayden's older brother, third grader Owen, says his favorite part of the bike bus is going down a big hill.
12: I like the breeze in my face when I'm going really fast.
4: on my bike.
18: That's nice for a morning when temperatures are climbing. And what's he looking forward to most this year?
4: I'm really excited to see all my last year classmates and maybe some new, and maybe make some new friends.
18: For NPR News, I'm Beth Wallace in Edmond, Oklahoma.
10: I'm Elizabeth Miller in Oregon. It's the first day of school at Beaverton High, just outside of Portland, and no one really knows where they're going.
14: Do you need help?
17: Where's 287?
14: 287 is going to be down this way and to the right.
10: Beaverton High School is brand new to everyone, from teachers down to the students. There's a state-of-the-art theater with bright orange seats and big LED screens in the gym. Colorful murals line the halls and the library. But the school year started off as it has for the past 110 years here, with the ringing of the original schoolhouse bell. Andrew Curl is the principal.
19: So sometimes when you open a new facility, it can look a little sterile, and this one does not feel that way. It's vibrant. It feels like the old Beaverton.
10: The old Beaverton, with some new touches, like adjustable classroom lights. Leah Baird's special education classroom features soft overhead lights as students start their day.
20: The technology in here is amazing. We can change the light color to support students' sensory needs.
10: Natural light floods the classroom through large windows, something Baird didn't have in the old building. Outside of Baird's classroom is a colorful mosaic created by ceramic students. Baird tells her class to look for the sea turtle in the corner to find their way.
20: So it's not only a visual reminder, but a tactile one. So as we're navigating a massively large building, we've got lots of different visual and sensory cues.
10: In another class, several hallways away, sophomore S.J. Black talks about the class he's most excited about. Child development.
21: I feel like it would be nice to figure out how to like take care of a kid. So for when that time comes to be like a parent, I'll know what to do.
10: Sitting next to him, sophomore Andrew Perez says he's getting used to his new digs.
22: I was a little intimidated at first because there's a lot of people outside, and just like it was really big. But once I got in, it felt really warm.
10: In the brand new building of 1,400 students, he says it just felt welcoming. For NPR News, I'm Elizabeth Miller in Beaverton, Oregon.
0: Elizabeth Miller is a reporter for Oregon Public Broadcasting. We also heard from reporter Beth Wallace in Edmond, Oklahoma, and NPR's Janaki Mehta in Los Angeles.

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5: San Francisco Chronicle once wrote in a review that pianist Yuja Wong is, quote, quite simply the most dazzlingly, uncannily gifted pianist in the world today. And there's nothing left to do but sit back, listen, and marvel at her artistry. What exactly makes her so gifted? Well, I mean, I still absolutely reel from the detail and the clarity she offers up when playing Rachmaninoff. But of course, if that was all that she was about, she would basically just be a machine, right? A precision robot. Well, she's so much more. I'll offer you a few more press quotes and we'll listen to her playing Rachmaninoff.
6: Live from NPR News in Washington, I'm Janine Herbst. Investigators with the National Transportation Safety Board are in Miami as the investigation into the crash of an Amazon cargo plane that killed five people and injured five others continues. NPR's Jacqueline Diaz has more.
7: Investigators have recovered flight data and the cockpit voice recorder from the crashed plane. The broader work by investigators is just getting started. They are expected to stay on scene for a week. That's according to Jennifer Homedy, chair of the National Transportation Safety Board. Based on her latest updates, here's some of what we know. The Amazon Prime cargo plane overran the runway. It crashed into an airline cleaning company van that was carrying seven people, then hit a car before skidding to a stop. Homedy did not comment on the status of those who were injured. Recovery of the victims is still happening. The cause of the crash has yet to be determined. Jacqueline Diaz, NPR News.
6: Hundreds of anti-immigrant protesters clashed with police overnight on England's south coast.